0: Sorry that you did ask that, but we still had stuff we wanted to discuss.
1: I asked that question at the time.
0: And we stood up, but then a member stood up and went straight to clause 6, which didn't give us
1: I'm on the point of order. I said there were about 5 people standing up, and I said, does anyone have anything on clause 5? And no one indicated that that was the case, so we moved on. I don't want you to trifle with the chair. I asked the question, and nobody who was standing at the time gave me the indication that they had any more on clause 5, so we've moved forward. So that is my ruling. We're moving forward. Celia Wade-Brown, you're welcome to take a call if it's after clause 5.
2: I would be delighted to. Thank you. And I have to say, I appreciate the Minister trying to make it clear, but I actually find, even with the changes, there is a lot of repetition, so that we're talking about the purpose of local government to meet the current and future needs, and then in 7 it talks about core services to be considered, and they're almost the same, but they're not quite the same. And I think that this, whether it's going to be a judicial review, whether it's going to be debate at the council table, is going to be very difficult. And I wondered if the minister could give me some answers on 2 things. How many mayors or councils or organisations like Local Government New Zealand or Taitoara actually supported the changes in clause 6 that replaces section 10, the purpose of local government, which says it's to enable democratic local decision making, which is awesome. That's real localism. How many people actually supported that? I would also like to find out a little bit more. It was touched on by my Labour colleague about local economic growth and development. And I do acknowledge the Minister of Tourism has put out a very useful roadmap. I have great respect for her in that role, though not in every ministerial portfolio she holds. But she's been very positive.
1: Back to the purpose of the bill.
2: So it says local economic growth. Does that definitely include funding regional tourism organisations that are pretty critical to spreading our tourists out around the regions and supporting local economic growth? Or will some do it and some not? And will the minister be likely to intervene in either case as to whether they should support regional tourism organisations or not? And I also wanted to ask, where you say to meet the current and future needs of communities for good quality, cost-effective and local public services, which might mean library assistants and lifeguards, does he have any view as to how requiring a council making their local decision to pay the living wage, both for social reasons, but also because people who are paid enough not to have to work 3 jobs can actually participate, can support their children and so on. Does he feel that paying the living wage is a perfectly reasonable thing to do under good quality, cost-effective local public services? Thank you, Madam Chair.
3: Thanks, Madam Chair. I refer the member to when questions in regards to submissions received. I mean, that's all outlined in the Select Committee report back, so I'm not going to cover that. The other question I answered around libraries, I've provided responses already, so I'll be replicating myself again on that. I mean, the question in regards to should councils be paying living wage? Well, first and foremost, we have a minimum wage, which is a legislative requirement in this country, and I expect councils to be complying with the law. I also expect that councils are delivering value for money for their ratepayers. The fact that they feel like they want to be spending more for whatever reasons needs to be on the basis that their ratepayers are of the view that that is value for money. And I would expect, first and foremost, that they meet the requirements under the law, which is minimum wage. And at that point, over and above that, that will be based on the performance deliveries of the functions of that council.
1: Andy Foster.
4: Yeah, two areas I wanted to ask questions about, if I can, on this part. The first one of them is the we specifically identify there in the legislation, and that stayed there, I think, right the way through the select committee process, the supporting local economic growth and development, which are obviously two separate things. But I'm really interested because we specifically that's specifically been identified as different to, you know, all the other ones about infrastructure, public services and so on, although you could regard it as a public service. But I'm specifically interested in how that interfaces with, we've already had the question, I don't think I heard an answer about RTOs, support of regional tourism organisations, but also how that interfaces with arrangements that might be between the Crown and local government in terms of regional deals, because there are going to be significant elements of that which are about economic development. So I'm really interested to understand, because that's been specifically identified there so it doesn't get lost. And I can see that if separately we've got the rates capping legislation, I would argue they should have been together, but that might be one of the casualties that councils could quite easily go, how can we save some money? We'll do it there. And I would take that the intention of having it identified here is that that doesn't happen. That we're saying, actually, that is important. It's important that councils are involved in the economic development and growth of their area. And so really like some feedback on that as to what you're anticipating there. And the second one is just in terms of the core services. We've got the rates capping. And one of the issues that councils have brought up time and time again is the concern that rates capping could erode their ability to be able to manage core services and to maintain assets. And we've got an issue across the board, and we know that the Crown is more guilty than local government in terms of asset management and maintaining hospitals, education facilities and so on. So we know that's really, really important. So we've been driving towards that. The Infrastructure Commission has said that's really, really important. And we've all said that's great, that's really important. But what I'm really interested in is, what does the core service mean in terms of the rates capping? So if a council is rates capped at a certain level and it can't manage to maintain those core services, those core assets, what happens? What gives? And what is the penalty effectively for councils? What's the regime that a minister might say, well, actually, you've spent money on things which are not core services there, you're not managing the core services, what is the regime going to be there? And is their ability to make sure that councils are going to be able to manage those core services so we don't end up with them being continued to be depreciated, which has happened not only in local government but also in central government over many, many years. Look forward to the answer. Thank you.
1: Honourable Simon Watts.
3: Thank the member for his questions. Obviously, you'll be aware that the rates capping legislation is in front of select committee, and so that is something that will be considered in that regard. But the interrelationship point around the definition is the point that the member is raising. And the purpose of this legislation is to clearly define what are the core services that local government should deliver. And it links back to the member's first point around, you know, is activity A or B in or out? And I answered that question earlier today, so I don't wish to repeat myself. But it is an important point to note that the legislation here does not prohibit any specific activity X or Y. However, it does prioritise what are the activities that local government must deliver first and foremost before anything else. And that is the important point of detail in regards to that, which does not exist in the current model where community wellbeing is the definition of what councils must deliver. And as the member will be aware, that is a much broader definition of delivery of services and activities than what is being proposed. In regards to the questions around decisions that councils will need to make in an area where they are needing to meet a rates cap threshold versus the services they deliver. Again, that will be down to respective councils and the way in which they manage their affairs, and it will be upon them to ensure that they structure themselves to deliver the core services first and foremost, and then that will take them to a position, and then they will need to obviously consider where they are at in terms of their ability to sustainably deliver any other core services that are over and above that. And of course there will be challenges for some councils. We have 67 councils, so there will be a range of differing views around that. But The important point here is that we need to make sure that they are focused on the delivery of core services first and foremost.

0: expenditure or operational expenditure, if we could just have a little bit of clarity around this letter. Now, can I just also have a look at Clause 7? This is the proposed new Section 11A. Now, when it comes to 1E, this is the libraries, museums, reserves and other community and recreational facilities. Now, further down in subclause 3, if you do a bit of a cross-check, you can see that the definitions are, for many of those items, actually referenced in other pieces of legislation. For civil defence, no problem, reserve, waste management and minimisation. But that does beg the question then, what does community and recreational facilities actually cover and capture? If we're looking at other parts or terms that have been identified in that section being cross-referenced by a legislative definition in another piece of legislation, could the Minister just provide some understanding of what, particularly the community and recreational facilities, would actually sort of seek to lead? Can I move on to Clause 8? And this is looking at subclause 2 in Clause 8. There's a change there which seeks to basically remove environmental well-being as part of that. It's simply saying that the social, economic and cultural interests of people and communities. So this is something that would be at a principled level, the principles that relate to the functionality of local authorities. Now, why is it that environmental well-being has essentially been removed as part of that? And does actually the Minister accept that environmental considerations specifically go to the heart of infrastructure cost implications, considerations that councils might actually need to be making? Right. It seems very strange that you wouldn't have a reference to environmental aspects for consideration. You're expecting councils to be focused on infrastructure. I understand that is one of the tenets outlined in the purpose. But when we're looking at Clause 8, it is basically replacing the only one that would go would be environmental, if we're looking at the four well-beings that are contained there. So do you want to know, how are councils expected to turn their minds to the environmental considerations, and in particular when thinking about infrastructure, where that responsibility or priority might lie?
1: Honourable Simon Watts.
2: Madam Chair, I was referring to a letter from the Department of Internal Affairs to the Chairperson of the Governance and Administration Committee, dated 17th of November 2025, titled Local Government Systems Improvement Amendment Bill Responses to Information Requests. This letter can be found on the Parliamentary website.
1: Honourable Rachel Brooken.
3: Thank you. The question is what?
2: Google it.
3: Just being told to Google it. Is that what the Minister just...
2: It's on the parliamentary website. It's publicly available.
3: Oh,
2: I've said that now three times.
3: Okay, I just want this to be on the record that the Minister is telling me to Google it. I've asked him specific questions about wording, and he's referring me somewhere else, rather than answering them here in this house. When this... those answers would be on Hansard for everybody to look at when they're trying to work out what these words mean. And that is shameful, Madam Chair. And that is the approach of this government. It is callous, it is reckless. And that is a reckless approach to lawmaking, to refer off to some third document rather than answering the questions. Is OPEX included? Simple question, yes or no? Easy. Just tell us, please. I'm going to move on, though, because if the Minister wants to be reckless, I do not want to be reckless, and I want to get to these big parts that the Minister's just dropped on us this week. However, I'm not there yet. At Clause 10, Section 39 Amendment, Governance Principles, and I'm interested in this term, and we'll come to more of this, I think, later on the bill when we're talking about how councillors work together. But this is term that a local authority should foster the free exchange of information and should foster the responsibility of its elected members to work collaboratively. And my question to the Minister is, what weight does he think that this phrase should foster should have, not a shoulds here,

0: Is it a term already used in legislation, or is this a new term that comes with these amendments or not? And does the Minister agree with me that the should foster is a subjective term? It's sort of an apple pie type of term. I'm not saying that I disagree with it, but if he could comment on how subjective it is, how apple pie-y it is, if there is any other reference to should foster in legislation, and what his expectation is that this requirement to should foster, what it will lead to. Is it just to give a council some comfort if they're having a meeting with people to share some information, that if somebody tries to take some sort of review against the council for its decision making processes, then the council will be able to go back to this new or section 39 amended and say, hang on, we're supposed to foster this and this is what we're doing, so don't give us a hard time. Is that why it's included, or is it included for some other reason? I know we're going to get to, I think in the other part, the code of conduct, and again I'll be interested in asking the Minister what happens if councillors breach the code of conduct. We're not there yet, but also what happens if there's no fostering of the exchange of information, or no fostering of making is a requirement, it's a should, so it's not at the making level. What happens if the council doesn't foster elected members to work collaboratively? What happens then? Is there any consequence of not should fostering or not? And why is it in here? What is the mischief that the new clauses here are trying to deal with? And is it a well-known term that I've just not noticed before? Or is it a new one? So I think it would be useful for the Minister to give us a little bit of clarity on what his expectations are and the reason for including these amendments to Section 39.
1: Honourable Simon Watts.
2: Thanks to the Member for the questions in regards to Clause 10. The purpose and the broader intent here is to ensure that we have a standardisation of these expectations to provide greater consistency and transparency for councils across the country, and to provide clear expectations for elected members. The aim in regards to the question in regards to the governance principles that was asked before, the aim of the principles is to set out the high-level expectations on local government to provide for the good governance of local communities and the accountability of councils to their communities. Obviously, the interpretation is left to councils in terms of how they deliver those.
1: Mike Davidson.
3: Thank you, Madam Chair. And I just note that my colleague just spoke to Clause 10. However, I haven't had a chance to speak to Clause 7.
1: Yeah, that's fine.
3: Excellent. Thank you very much. And I just do have one call to make on Clause 7, because I think it's quite an important clause, because obviously it's kind of creating a hierarchy of what council needs to focus its mahi on, and especially when it is when you take that together with the eventual rates cap, there's obviously going to be less room for councils to move. So this is actually a really important clause, and is really going to, in a way, dictate what councils can and cannot do. And I have a number of us from the Green Party have put forward a number of amendments just to see if we can add a little bit more into there, because it is quite prescriptive and it's really important that nothing is missed that's actually really important to communities and what councils do. And when you look at Clause in 7, and we look at new Section 11A1E, it does list like libraries, museums, reserves and other community and recreational facilities, which I assume will be like community halls, gyms, etc. So there's some definite things that are missing from there, and a lot of these are captured within our amendments, and we've kind of done them separately because we don't want the whole lot put into one and they're just all ruled out of order, because we're not quite sure why in this space we're missing things like public spaces. So it's not a reserve, it's a public space, like a street mall, like the square in Christchurch. So spaces that don't actually fit in here, but they're really good public spaces. The other thing in here, and I know we've got libraries and museums, but we don't have art galleries. And also missing from that is heritage as well. There's nothing around economic development and also adaptation. And I think it's really important that, and this is why I said we've done these amendments separately, to ensure that actually if there's something that the minister goes, oh, actually that should be in there, then we can have a look at that one amendment paper and potentially include it. So I'll just quickly go through what we've added as amendments for the minister to consider, and potentially he may recognise that that was missing from there, because it is a little bit concerning when we do list things like libraries and museums that suddenly we're ruling out. And I take what the minister said, it doesn't technically rule things out, but when you put a rates cap on, it means it falls right to the bottom, and therefore the pressure on councils will mean that those stuffs won't get looked at. So we have amendments, and I won't, if it's okay, Madam Chair, I won't talk to the timestamps because that'll take a lot of time because there's several amendments, but they are dated all 16th of September, 9:09, and then just a few seconds after them. So the first one is around public spaces, which I spoke about earlier, and so that just makes sure it gives local governments particular regards to pedestrian malls, town squares. The next one is around natural hazards and the activities that improve resilience to natural hazards. Then there's one around community support to ensure that councils actually look at community support. There's another one around environmental enhancement and protection, which I think is quite important. And then there's another one around facilities. It's actually putting the word and activities, so facilities and activities. We have one which is to add art galleries. So art galleries, I see, are excluded from this. And as I mentioned earlier, also heritage. So they're the extra additions that we've put in amendments individually, and it would be great if the Minister could actually have a look at those amendments and go, actually, that one probably should sit within there because it makes sense that councils need to prioritise, and that could be like art galleries or something, but I think it's really important. Like, we know councils have a responsibility in that space, and then suddenly, by definition, you know, by this legislation, they suddenly are not allowed to prioritise actual an art gallery when we say they can have to prioritise a museum or like the town square, for example. That suddenly doesn't get prioritised, and I think we're going to see from that actually councils and communities actually being worse off. So that are my questions to the Minister on Clause 7. Thank you.
1: Honourable Simon Watts.
2: Madam Chair, I thank the Member for the question. I think the Member's questions relate to similar questions that I provided a response in regards to, where I said clearly that the point of the definitions is not to prohibit but to prioritise. And again, on this side of the House, make no apology that, you know, the impetus in terms of the need for change is driven by the double-digit rate increases that we've seen across the country, in some areas up to 20% year-on-year increases. That is not affordable for communities nor ratepayers. And the need to prioritise is something that I think all New Zealanders have to do as part of their daily life as a result of the realities of the fact that their income needs to match what their expenses are. And I appreciate in prior lives, some in this House may have been in a position where there was a bottomless pit of money. That is not the reality in which we operate on now. We need to prioritise, and so does local government. I make no apology for that.
1: Mike Davidson, I'm just noting that up to about clause 10, we've taken quite a few calls. Would just like to finish off that section and also just make sure people know that there's an amendment paper from 11:37 a.m. this morning, which you may or may not have seen. Mike Davidson.
3: Thank you very much. And I just want to, I do have a question, and it's a new amendment I've got, and it's actually a new clause 9A. But before I go to that, I just want to quickly touch, because the Minister just in his response talked about double-digit rates increases year on year off, and I just want to get some clarification around that. Like, what were the drivers that actually were creating those double digits, because there's a lot of blame being put on council being out of control spending, but my understanding that the drivers for that, Minister, were actually things like inflation and the construction industry, because obviously councils don't buy cereal, they build roads, interest rates as well. So I think we need to be a little bit clear with people that are watching that actually there's a lot of drivers that were outside of the control of councils, and it's unfair, I think, to blame elected members and councils for putting rates up when actually a lot of that was out of their control. But I do have a question, and I'll put an amendment in, and this is a new clause 9A, and I hope the Minister is really responsive to this, because he mentioned so in earlier discussions that we've had in this House, and obviously what we're aware of through his simplified local government reform, there's a lot of councils that are going through this form at the state reform at the same time they're having to do representation reviews, which comes at a significant cost to the councils, a cost that actually may be absolutely pointless because they may not exist. So this amendment actually just alters section 24A, and what it does, it says after schedule insert, or if a council has a proposal submitted under the Head Start process as part of simplified local government reform, it's basically going to exempt them from going through that process. So it's time stamped 15 September 2026, 4:45 p.m. And this amendment, Madam Chair, I hope the Minister really takes this one into consideration, because I know he expressed some concern at the time about this extra cost that's going to be placed on councils for something they probably don't need to do. And I was working through it and trying to work out, well, what could be an amendment that we could hang into this system improvement bill now to actually ensure that they don't have to go through that, and then we can get that sorted right now and it's done. And I think this is a really good win for the councils and for the Minister if he accepts this amendment, because actually this is about saving money and not doing something that is just not needed. So it'd be great if the Minister could take really good consideration of that amendment, because I think he would see some really good benefit in it, as well as local governments. And there are a number of councils that are forced to go through this representation review at a significant cost, when actually there is absolutely no point of doing it, because they're going through a reform that the government have initiated right now. So I would like the Minister to consider that and hopefully accept that amendment. Thank you.
1: Honourable Minister.
2: Madam Chair, just in regards to that last point around representation reviews, I won't be proceeding with a member's amendment as part of this legislative process. However, I have made statements in regards to the feedback that we've seen through the proposals on Head Start, which again is out of scope of this, but just for the member's point, that it is something that we are taking advice in regards on, and we'll have more to say on that later.
1: Tangi Utukiri.
4: Thank you, Madam Chair. And thank you for drawing our attention to the recent amendment paper. This is just a terrible sort of process from the government, given that this reported back, I think, from the Select Committee in November of last year. Anyway, we'll get to that one. Just for clarity, the Labor Party does support Mr Davidson's amendment paper that he had just referred to. I'd like to... I know you said clause 10, but there has
1: I'm
4: been...
1: I'm just sort of nearing the finish of up to...
4: That's
1: point.
4: Fine.
1: So
4: that's really helpful.
1: If you have another question, I haven't closed that point off just yet. So.
4: I actually want to ask a question on clause 9 that I don't think has been addressed yet. These are related to what are commonly known in local government circles as section 17A reviews. They are often looked at in terms of a council going through a particular process to identify whether a way of doing something is the most efficient and cost-effective, and other, not necessarily cost-effective, but effective for the community. It is, as the Minister knows, often similar to the special consultative process in terms of consultation, and councils from time to time do utilise Section 17A reviews, often to think about whether council-controlled organisations are the best way of delivering for a library service or a museum or something like that. So this is a proposed change that seeks to repeal section 17A, subsections 1 through to 4, and just talks about more of the infrastructure and public service, but removes the localised aspect to it, which I find fascinating given that the modus operandi of this government taking office was about localism, yet they want to strike through a lot of these sort of aspects here. I mean, day by day, it just gets worse. So my question to the Minister is, how will councils still have an ability to determine whether service delivery of services, whether they're in-house or otherwise, are still efficient and effective? These are changes to Section 17A in terms of the review around the delivery of how services are actually undertaken. And so my question fundamentally is, why has this change been promoted, and what can councils and therefore their communities expect in terms of an ability to participate in any consultative process that councils might choose to adopt to review? Now, I think this is actually quite a Section 17As, as they are currently, are a very good way of councils actually engaging with the community to check in that how they are achieving the particular delivery of certain services is important. Now, that also aligns with the point of democracy that we've already covered back in Purpose of Local Government, the new Clause 6, talking about the enablement of local decision-making for that to be democratic. So I just want to get some clarity from the Minister around what is the only change, as I understand it, to the way in which Section 17A is delivered.
1: Honourable Minister.
2: In regards to the questions on removal of the requirements under Section 17A around service delivery reviews and the impact in that regard on cost effectiveness of council services, we've covered it extensively in earlier conversations around the definitional changes that include cost effectiveness within that definition, and the reality that actually undertaking service delivery in a cost effective way should be business as usual expectation for local government. And that is the purpose of the changes that we are making here. Removal of the strict rules around these reviews will allow councils to carry out this work in a way in which is most cost effective for each of them. And so the new purpose of the Local Government Act, which we talked about earlier around clauses 4 and 5 that we've moved on from, makes it very clear around that definitional change and will ensure the delivery of more cost effective public services.
1: Celia Wade-Brown.
5: So, Madam Chair, may I just check before I start, am I able to ask a short question on something on clause 8?
1: Yeah, and then I think we'll move on to 11 forward, but yeah, let you have a question there because we haven't closed that piece off yet.
5: Thank you, Madam Chair. My question to the Minister is really where he, in Section 8, where we're talking about amending Section 14, but it's Clause 8 here, and you talk about replacing Section 14 with the social, economic and cultural interests of people and communities, which sounds fairly close, may I say, to the four well-beings, but it misses one of them out.
1: I think we've had that question, so is it a different question on that point? Because someone over here in your team asked that question before, I think it was Mike Davidson, about the environmental well-being.
5: I'm not.
1: Oh, it was Tangi. Sorry, I remember the question. Yeah. Sorry, right. I apologise if I didn't get the right member, but I think that question has been asked.
5: I didn't hear an answer that explained why environmental was missing, other than the general disregard for the environment.
1: I'm going to take a call now from Lumonga Lydia Soseni, but we are moving forward, clause 11 onwards. Thank you.
6: Thank you, Madam Chair. And I've been listening really carefully to the questions of the different clauses, but also the Minister's responses. It's really important. Madam Chair, I do have an amendment paper with regards to clause 16 on the table, which is to delete clause 16. And I wanted to ask the Minister, in terms of clause 16, which is to delete clause 16, because I wanted to ask clarification on skills of directors of CCOs. And I'm interested because the actual clause talks about when identifying skills, knowledge and experience required of directors of a council-controlled organisation, the local authority must consider whether knowledge of tikanga, Māori, may be relevant to the governance of CCOs. Minister has explained very clearly that the government is moving to restrict or reduce in terms of local government functions, and that the government is wanting to focus on the specifics. Minister, I wanted to ask what advice did the officials give to you with respect to when directors are being considered for CCOs, the skills that they bring to the table? Because in my view, specifically with Auckland Council, we hold a very strong view in supporting the knowledge of tikanga, the knowledge of local iwi and hapu, which is really important. And why is this important in decision-making of the governance side of council bodies is the understanding of whenua, the understanding of iwi participation, the understanding of hapu and the communities or Māori communities that are embedded in our local communities. So I've been listening in very carefully to the Minister's answers with the different questions around community participation, but for directors, in terms of the skill set that they bring to that table when making decisions with local councils. Can the Minister advise, please, the House and those for those listening, if those the expectation or the skill set of removing tikanga expectations or knowledge, how does that benefit local communities? And I've understood that the ministers have been very clear in the government's intention to move towards a very definitive skill set. That is important, but so is tikanga and so is knowledge of iwi and hapu and participation from those communities. So if the minister could answer those questions. Thank you, Madam Speaker.
1: Honourable Minister.
2: Yeah, I thank the member for the question, and the member is correct that under the changes in this legislation, it will no longer require councils to consider the relevance of tikanga Māori knowledge in CCO director appointments affecting Māori participation and council decision making. And the member will be aware, I recall, I think it was Mike Hosking on the radio the other morning having a making commentary in regards to this. And again, the purpose of the changes here is to remove this requirement. But removal of that requirement does not prohibit councils from considering the relevance of tikanga Māori knowledge. Instead, it provides the flexibility for councils to determine the appropriate skills and knowledge and experience that are best required in order to guide and deliver the objectives of that CCO. And as a member will be required, we've got some CCOs that are delivering and are responsible for billions of dollars of assets. And the appointment of the directors for those CCOs needs to be a matter of precision around timing and capability and experience. And it is not this government's view that we should be letting the law get in the way of councils making good appointments to deliver services in regards to those areas. And so that is the change that we're making, and that's the basis for it.
1: Honourable Rachel Brooking.
0: Thank you, Madam Chair. Madam Chair, I am ready to move on to this amendment of paper 803, which is about clause 18A. So I don't know if you want to check with other members or if you're happy for me to progress.
1: No, it's okay. Yep. You go ahead.
0: Thank you. So this amendment paper is one of the two amendments on the amendment. And this is the one, 803, that deals with development contributions and how they apply to fast track approvals. So that is what I have a range of questions on. I'm happy to come back to them if we want to jump back and forth. But I would like the Minister to comment on this. This is a substantive policy change that has just come into the House dealing with an issue that the Select Committee that I was on in 2024 was advised of by local government submitters that there was a gap in the local government legislation around development contributions. And my understanding is, and I'm happy for the Minister to tell me if my understanding is wrong at all, is that there are many areas that are zoned something like rural, but they're certainly not zoned for housing development. And that has meant that those councils do not have development contribution policies to apply that apply to those parcels of land, because it is not anticipated that there would be development there, and therefore it hasn't been anticipated that there would be a need for development contributions for those areas. Of course, we all know that the fast track just jumps over any community planning. So am I correct in that statement? And is the purpose of this amendment paper 803 to fix the problem that I've just described and to enable development contributions be applied to those fast-track developments that don't have appropriate policies in relation to those particular areas of land? So that's the bigger question. And I know when we get to the part two debate, then we will be, and Madam Chair, you weren't in the chair when we discussed this, but we discussed that schedule two of this amendment paper is in part two of the debate, and that relates to the transitional provisions. And why that is relevant, and I won't ask questions on it now, is that the transitional provisions mean that whilst this might be a fix for future fast-track applications, it isn't a fix for those applications that have already been determined or substantively determined. But we'll get into that later on. So that was my big picture question. Then if we come to 18A, that is section 102 is amended funding and financing policy. And this is quite a messily written clause, because it says, just listen to these words, in addition, subsection 4, does not apply to a development contribution policy to the extent that that policy provides for a development in relation to which a resource consent approval has been granted under the Fast Track Approvals Act. So on the face of it, it's difficult to understand what that clause means with all of those words like does not and to the extent and in relation to. I take it to mean, and the Minister can tell me again if I'm wrong, that what this particular clause is doing is saying where 102 subsection 4 has a requirement for consultation to amend or develop a development contributions policy, that requirement for consultation does not apply in relation to this fast track approvals part fix, not fix. So my question is, am I interpreting clause 18A correctly? And then I've got more questions on other clauses, but those are my first two questions. So overarching, why we're here in urgency debating this amendment paper that was tabled yesterday. And second question, am I correct that 18A, the first clause, the first substantive clause in this amendment paper, is just to say that that requirement for consultation does not apply?
1: Honourable Minister.
2: Yeah, thank the Member for the question. And in reference to the amendment papers that were tabled yesterday at 9 and 9.30 is an important context. The change in regards to the, particularly around the fast track portion, is obviously in response to the need for the ability for councils to be able to obtain support and mechanisms from developers to be able to ensure that we can recover those costs in order to put in place infrastructure needs to support some of these fast track aspects. There's been some clear feedback from the sector that there is that this change will provide significant benefits for that enablement of infrastructure to occur ahead and with these fast track projects, and so that's the purpose of that. I will, as the member noted, as we come to the end of this part, cover off more aspects around that specific portion in later parts, as has been highlighted.
1: Honourable Rachel Brocken.
0: Thank you, Minister. I'm surprised that government members are wanting to speak on this part. I hope they're not trying to close the debate, because we are in urgency and we have just...
1: Yeah, and I've made the point that there's a new amendment paper, so I've got no intention of taking any closure motion.
0: Thank you, Madam Chair. Yes, maybe the Auckland MPs want to talk about their Auckland issues. So I don't think the Minister answered my question that Clause 18A, which is Amending 102, is just to remove that requirement for consultation from a development contribution policy. So when he answers my next question, he could go back to that. I think it's a yes. I think it will be easy for him to say. Now, another big question then... Thank you for answering my first question about why we're here in urgency with this amendment, is that if he can also talk us through why the amendments are needed when already the wording in the Act, in the Principal Act, around development contributions has various different trigger points. So there is the trigger point of when a resource consent is granted, and it's granted under the Resource Management Act. There's also a trigger point of building consents. There's also the PIMS, the property information memos, and also service connections. So there's a range of different trigger points for the development contribution to be invoiced, to be requested, if the policy applies for it. So my question is, given that there are those, so there's been a resource consent or deemed resource consent granted under the fast track, why is it that we cannot rely on those other triggers, the later triggers, because of course you get your resource consent first and then you would get your building consent and build your house and then you're going to plug into some pipes. Why is it that we need this change to apply at that first stage, at the consent stage, rather than those later stages? So that's one question. Then, as well as my previous question about the consultation. Then at what is Clause 18B, that's the new Section 102 inserted. And so this is saying, well, the heading is Development Contribution Policy in relation to resource consent approval under the Fast Track Approvals Act 2024. And I'm interested in the tense here. So at one, it says this section applies if the territorial authority, if a resource consent approval is granted under that Fast Track Act. And it's this, the tense, is granted. So does this mean, and is the scheme of the amendment, that before the council can initiate a change to their development contributions policy, there has to be a grant under the Fast Track Approvals Act? And I think that is the answer, is that why it is granted as there? So if the minister can put his mind to being a council, let's pretend he's Queenstown, the Queenstown District Council doesn't have a development contributions policy in effect for its rurally zoned land, and then to amend that policy, does it have to wait before it can amend it until a fast track proposal is approved and then it amends its development contributions policy? Or is there an ability when it sees that a fast track project is listed or it's referred for it to start that process? And why I'm asking this is because the word the development is used throughout this clause. So is the scheme of this that it's fast track development by fast track development leads to then a consequential change to the development contributions policy? So do you have to have the project has to be in the fast track and it has to be approved under the fast track, and once that happens, and we're not talking about ones that have already been approved, but once that happens, then it's for the council to amend its development contributions policy without consultation, I think, and within 6 months, because the 6 months is referred to in clause three.
5: Honourable Rachel Bock.
0: And Madam Chair, thank you. And it goes through development by development. So if I'm, if the minister is Queenstown Lakes District Council, and we know there's one, I've visited Ridgeburn outside of Arrowtown by the river there in rural zoned land. And then I visited on the same day one in Fernhill, so quite a different part of the town above an established area, but in high rocky altitudes. You're very expensive to build on. Would that Queenstown Lakes District Council then have to do two different changes to its development contributions policy for those two different projects? So that's my question. The use of the word the, so at if you look at clause 2A and B, it says to require development contribution for the development and then the development. And what is the sequence of when things pop into the fast track? This is my bigger question. When something goes into the fast track, it seems here under clause 1 that it has to be, approval has to be granted, so it has to be all the way through the fast track, and then that is the moment, that is the mechanism for the council to be able to say, okay, you've gone project, a specific project, project by project, you've gone through the process, and now we have the permission to amend our development contributions policy to include you.
5: Honourable Minister.
2: Yeah, look, I thank the member for the question. I think it's important to note that the amendment paper on the table is putting in place a different trigger than is required for a resource consent under the fast-track approvals process. The answer in regards to the amendment of the development contribution, and the answer is yes. It is amending the development contribution after fast track approval process, resource consent process. I think in regards to the members' questions in regards to how this will interact between the developer and the council, it would be for the developer and the council to also establish development agreement at any time. So that will provide the mechanism and the flexibility around it.
1: Members, the time has come for me to leave the chair for the lunch break. The committee is suspended and will resume after question time.

Parliament is still operating under urgency, so as you heard, this debate will continue at 2 o'clock after question time. The House has been suspended for the lunch adjournment, and we will be back at 2. Until then, we'll rejoin National Radio.

0: Yes. Well, she's good at getting publicity, isn't she? It's interesting how it's sort of brought into the whole... I guess I often see things through a political lens, but I see there's that real sort of woke versus MAGA on this, too.
1: Yeah, oh, yeah. 100%. It's actually a really interesting story beyond a nude woman in a sports ad, and it's an opportunity for people to go... Well, you know, let's start a culture war over this, and maybe things should be back the way they were when people didn't complain about scantily clad women on TV. I'm going to stay out of it when our three female panelists discuss this one.
0: Wise move.
1: 3:30.
0: Yeah, thanks. Nice.

0: It's the theme for Doctor Who, Jeff.
1: Yeah, well done. Well done. Simple as that. I've got the afternoon's tote bag. You go on.
0: I can still remember the day of, this is the late 60s. We probably started watching black and white TV.
1: It was one of the early ones that we got when TV started in New Zealand, eh?
0: Yes.
1: But my mum reporting she was terrified by it, yeah.
0: I think at the time, John Pertwee might have been the actor playing Doctor.
1: Who later played a really famous British character in literature, which is...
0: No, got me there.
1: I think it was Wurzel Gummidge.
0: Oh, yes.
1: Yeah.
0: Yes, I recognise the face of Wurzel Gummidge. Yeah. Yes, of course.
1: Good stuff. Hey, lovely to talk to you. We've got the afternoon's tote bag. We'll send north to you. Cheers.
0: Thank you, Jesse.
1: In case you didn't recognise it, this is the original.

0: the theme to Doctor Who, and it's the answer to our soundbite competition today. Mark's not happy on text 2101. Jesse, stop saying does Weet-Bix. I believe it should be do Weet-Bix. Poor grammar, and it's quite prevalent across all media in New Zealand these days. Lift your game, please. So it's not does Weet-Bix make a good breakfast. Did I say that? It's do Weet-Bix make a good breakfast, according to Mark. And I'm happy to take your lead on it, Mark, because you sound like you know what I'm talking about, or what you're talking about at least, or both. Our Changing Worlds Claire Kincannon joins us now. She comes onto the show from time to time to give us a bit of a preview of what the podcast is about. And this week, Claire is focusing on the H5N1 bird flu strain and what plans are in place for Pukekura or Tairoa Head on the end of Otago Peninsula, which is the site of the only mainland colony of Northern Royal Albatross. And Claire Kincannon joins me now. Hi, Claire, how are you?
1: Kia ora, Jesse. Yeah, it's all good down here, thanks.
0: People get a bit spooked when they hear about bird flu, and we tend to mostly hear it in the headlines. What do we know about this strain?
1: Yeah, I guess this particular strain, H5N1, has actually been around for quite a lot longer than most people think. So it's about 20 to 30 years that it's been around. But about 6 years ago, it started to infect more species of birds. And as many people will know, not just birds, but other animals too. And because of this, it started to move around the world. And, you know, it did this in the traditional virus method, which is there was some slight genetic changes. And then you've got a branch of this strain that kind of veers off. They call it a subclade in the scientific nomenclature. Mm. And this is subclade 2.3.4.4b.
0: Oh, gosh. Catchy titles, don't they?
1: Super catchy. And it started spreading, like I said, in more different species, a wide variety of species. And it's also highly pathogenic, which means disease and death causing. Mm. And it has left this trail of destruction in its wake. So here's University of Otago virologist Professor Gemma Geegan on this strain.
2: We've seen mass mortality events. This virus has wiped out entire populations. It's killed tens of thousands of marine mammals, such as elephant seals in South America. You know, so it's a huge problem. And in New Zealand, we have lots of endemic birds, which are already dealing with other factors, predation, climate change, other diseases. They're highly managed because of their dwindling numbers. So this is potentially going to be a huge problem for us.
0: Right. Gosh. And as we've seen, it sounds like it's had some pretty devastating impacts in other places. How has New Zealand managed to avoid it so far?
1: Well, our geographic isolation has really helped in this. You know, it's been spread by migratory birds around the world. And New Zealand is just a big distance. It's a big voyage, especially if a bird is sick. But of course, now that we see that it's spreading widely in Australia, that's only a small hop away. And we do have birds that call both places home. But because we've been watching it, you know, spread throughout the world, government agencies, conservation groups, the poultry industry, of course, have been watching what's happening and planning for its arrival. And people have been on watch for a number of years, you know, and every year it's kind of moved a bit closer. And because we've had that time, then there's been the opportunity to DOC has trialed a vaccine that's been developed for this strain on a number of closely managed bird species. And then when bird flu was detected here, MPI kind of gave the thumbs up to DOC's phase one plan to roll out the vaccine to five species. And this includes birds like kakapo, antakahe, and kaki. And now MPI has also approved their phase two, which is to roll it out to a further 23 species.
0: Right. And are the Northern Royal Albatross, the tauroa, on that list?
1: Yes, they are. Yes. Yeah. So it's a total list of 28 bird species. Conservation Minister Tama Potaka said, we're not going to list every single bird so that there's a bit of flexibility for DOC. But when I visited the colony, I got that confirmed. But as you can imagine, it's not an easy job to vaccinate wild birds, even with a highly managed species like the tauroa. And so DOCS Principal Ranger Jim Watts explained that because they're the time of the breeding season that's happening now, they've got these, oh my gosh, Jesse, you should see them. They're these giant chicks. And the only reason you can identify them as chicks is they're still like, they've just got this hint of fluffy about them. You know, they're still not like, they've not reached that perfectly sleek stage.
0: There is a, there is a story on the RNZ website about Royal Albatross chick, Afior. Very cute.
1: Yes. Who fledged like just last week. Yeah. That was the Royal Cam chick that was being live streamed. And so it's a fledging time for these giant chicks. Now, then their parents will leave, job done. They'll take a year off, but a different set of breeding adults will return to the headland to start their breeding season. And so Jim Watts explained to me that it's challenging to vaccinate the birds, but this new set of adults is what they'll aim for.
3: The vaccination requires two doses, and that needs to occur 3 to 4 weeks apart. So you need to be able to guarantee that you can recatch a bird, and that bird needs to be permanently marked so you can identify it and then recatch it within that time frame. And you need to be confident that you can catch that bird again. The plan will be to be looking at the new birds for the new breeding season. And then it is about 1 month after the second dose where that bird becomes the most protected through the vaccine. And then it has protections up to about 6 months out towards a year.
0: So much like our own experience with vaccination, it's part of the plan, but it's not quite a silver bullet. What else are they considering for when bird flu reaches Pukekura?
1: Yeah, it as you say, not a silver bullet. And the other thing is, there's a lot more going on here than just the Tauroa. You know, they're the stars of the show for many, but on this headland, there's also Otago Shags, there's Royal Spoonbills, there's the largest red-billed gull colony in the country, there's Corora, little blue penguins, there's Titi, and because we know it infects animals as well, there's also fur seals and the occasional sea lion. And it's a hot spot for wildlife tourism activity. And it's estimated, you know, over 100,000 people come to visit the headland per year. You'll have seen it yourself if you drive out that direction. Yeah, and the signs, you know, all the tourist signs are albatross, you know, sea lions, penguins. So they've got three scenarios. They've kind of got a plan around three scenarios. So scenario one is now the strain is in New Zealand, but not at Pukekura, heightened awareness and surveillance. And for this, they're testing water bats around the headland for the presence of the virus and also obviously keeping an eye on the birds. Two is bird flu is present at Pukekura, but not causing mass mortality. And this is because nobody really knows how our endemic species will respond to the flu. You know, as Gemma says, from overseas, we think it's going to hit a wide variety of species, but we don't know for sure. And then scenario three in their plan is that bird flu is at Pukekura. It's spreading, it's killing birds, and it's causing a mass mortality event. And in that situation, the plan is to close tourism activity on the headland. So here's Nadia Wesley-Smith. She's a Tarungana Ōtaku representative on Te Puarere Pukekura, which is the governing body for the headland. And she's talking about what would happen under the kind of worst case scenario.
0: And I guess she's saying there's nothing firm simply because there's a lot of uncertainty about this. Mm-hmm. They don't know when it's going to show up on the headland and they don't know, as you said, how the species will react.
1: Yeah. And, you know, we're talking about this. It could be this breeding season. It could be next year. You know, maybe it starts spreading within a certain population on the North Island, but it doesn't actually get down here until later on. And depending on what time it shows up on the headland, you know, these different birds have different breeding patterns. There's different numbers of birds across the year. So, yeah, it's a lot of uncertainty. And I've been talking about the birds, but it also impacts mammals. And
0: I heard a story about the first sea lion dying of bird flu. Was that in Australia this week? It gave me a real fright.
1: Yeah, and Australia, you know, the sea lions, but also they've found it in seals, in foxes, red fox, and a dolphin also tested positive for this bird flu. And that's just in Australia. You know, around the world, it was in cows in the US, in the UK, it was in all kinds of different mammals there as well. But yes, it can also, and Gemma was talking to me about this, you know, across the 25, 30 years that we've seen this particular strain of bird flu, there have been hundreds of cases in humans. Now, it doesn't spread between human-to-human contact. So you have to have direct contact with an infected animal. But if you do catch it, the mortality rate is really high. Mm. So here is Professor Gemma Geegan again with key advice for anyone who finds a sick or dead bird or animal.
2: If you see an animal or animals that are sick or dead, definitely don't touch it, don't go too close to it, but report it, because the Ministry of Primary Industries may investigate that and may do some testing. So it's really helpful to take a photo or a video if they're alive, to know the location, so understand where you are to be able to report that. Knowing the species is really helpful as well, often can be identified from a photo anyway. But when it's being reported, then MPI can do an investigation and do some testing.
0: Very good advice to follow. Thank you, Claire Kincannon. For more on this story, listen to the full Our Changing World episode. There's also a bonus episode this week in which Claire learns about what Ireland's experience has been with the H5N1 bird flu. And you can find them both by looking for Our Changing World under the podcast tab on the RNZ website or wherever you find your podcasts. Claire Kincannon, thanks so much.
1: Thanks, Jesse.
0: It is Te Wiki o Te Reo Māori, and we're sharing some Waiata Māori this week. Today, we've got classic Rob Ruha songs. Actually, Builders Kahau featuring Rob Ruha. Song's called 35, and it was co-written by Rob, as well as members of the Rangatahi Choir called Kahau, at a songwriting wānanga. It's an anthem for State Highway 35, and it won the 2022 APRA Silver Scroll. Here's 35.

Good afternoon. The time is 2 o'clock. Parliament is operating under urgency this afternoon, and the debate on the Local Government Systems Improvement Amendment Bill committee stage will continue after question time. Members are in the chamber and will shortly be called to order.

0: Mr. Speaker, the House has resumed. Now, members, I'm sure you want to join with me in welcoming the Business Committee from the Republic of Kiribati and the Assembly of Kiribati who are with us in the House here today. Members, I've received a letter from Tim Costley raising a matter of privilege, the divulging of a draft report of the Governance and Administration Committee contrary to standing orders. Mr. Costley's letter refers to a report published in the Post titled, quote, "Leaked Fenn's Inquiry Report Rips into Leadership Dysfunction, Calls for Board Replacement," end quotes. Previously, I've received a letter from the Honourable Jan Tinetti on the matter, but at the time, no media report had been published. The unauthorised release of confidential Select Committee proceedings has previously been considered a contempt. It is essential that the confidence of proceedings is respected to enable committee members to work together. Furthermore, the House is entitled to be the first recipient of the finding of its committees. This is a serious matter, not merely a technical one. I find a question of privilege arises and stands referred to the Privileges Committee. It's unfortunate that the Parliament has just over 2 weeks left until dissolution, but the timing of this matter was not a choice made by me or the House. However, it cannot be overlooked, and I encourage the Privileges Committee to meet as soon as possible. The House comes to oral questions, the first in the name of David McLeod.
1: Mr. Speaker, my question is to the Minister of Finance and asks, does the government intend to introduce a capital gains tax?
0: The Honourable Nicola Willis.
2: Mr. Speaker, no. In some circumstances, gains on sale are considered income for tax purposes, and that has long been the case. However, the government has no intention of introducing a specific capital gains tax.
1: Supplementary, why is the government not considering this?
2: Well, Mr. Speaker, a capital gains tax would increase taxes on savings, investment and entrepreneurship, loading more costs onto households and businesses, the complete opposite of what the economy needs. And capital gains taxes around the world are always very complex. Compared to other types of tax, compliance costs are high. These costs apply not just to wealthy people and big companies, but to ordinary taxpayers who in many cases will need specialised advice when buying and selling property or when running a small business. The biggest beneficiaries of a capital gains tax would be valuers, accountants and lawyers.
1: Supplementary, would a capital gains tax make people pay tax on inflation?
2: Well, Mr. Speaker, it does depend on how the tax was designed. But if there was no allowance for inflation, a capital gains tax on long-held assets would be grossly unfair. Over 25 years, for example, a property might go up 75% in value because of inflation alone and not through any underlying increase in real value. A household or business selling that property would have to pay capital gains tax when they are no better off. With no allowance for inflation, people would end up with large tax bills on what are only paper gains.
0: We'll go to the third one over here. David.
1: Thank you. Has a capital gains tax previously been considered for New Zealand?
2: Well, Mr. Speaker, there have been several major reviews of New Zealand's tax system over the past 25 years. Those reviews have had a range of opinions on a capital gains tax, but no government in that time has decided to go ahead with one. Case in point, a previous Prime Minister said quite emphatically, quote, "I'm confirming today that under a government I lead, there will be no wealth or capital gains tax after the election. End of story." That was Chris Hipkins in 2023.
0: Can I use a question like that? The Honourable David Seymour.
3: Beg your pardon?
0: Yeah, that's good. Yeah, just leave it. The Honourable David Seymour and no one else.
4: But I'll do the jokes. Supplementary. Will the government need to...
0: No, wait. Despite everything, we'll just have the question asked with no other commentary around it.
4: Will the government need to save money in order to balance the books with no new taxes And if so, what plans does the government have to do that?
2: Well, yes, Mr. Speaker, in order to ensure that the taxes can remain low and that new taxes don't need to be introduced, the government will have to remain very fiscally disciplined. This will require prioritising new spending towards its most important priorities, continuing to eliminate wasteful programs and ensuring that we get maximum bang for every taxpayer buck. Thank you to my knight, the Deputy Prime Minister.
4: Is it possible that the government can get better outcomes for people while spending less money, or is spending the only kind of aroha that a government can show?
2: Well, Mr. Speaker, no government should be simply judged on the size of the cheques it writes on others' behalf. The question is what impact and outcome you get for the dollars that you invest, because after all, those dollars initially belong to hard-working Kiwis who always have a good use for their own money.
0: Question number two, the Right Honourable Chris Hipkins.
3: Thank you, Mr. Speaker. To the Prime Minister, does he stand by all of his government's statements and actions?
0: The Right Honourable Prime Minister.
5: Yes, and I just want to reassure the member that we will not be introducing a capital gains tax that taxes inflation, and that this government is focused on more things than roaming charges.
3: Supplementary question, Mr. Speaker. Does he accept that the average worker's pay has fallen in real terms under his government, with New Zealand having the lowest real terms wage recovery in the OECD?
5: Well, that's why this government is working incredibly hard to make sure we control spending, we bring inflation and interest rates down, we get the economy growing, and also we get people into work. And I just want to assure the member that, you know, the forecasts are in the next 4 years we'll have 220,000 new jobs added to this economy. The economy will be growing at 2.7% an average per year. And most importantly, wages will be growing faster than inflation and prices.
3: Supplementary question. How will freezing the minimum wage for 3 years help Kiwis get ahead, given minimum wage workers have already had a real terms pay cut for 3 years in a row under his leadership? Yet another reason working New Zealanders cannot afford three more years of this government.
5: Well, I just say working New Zealanders can't afford more taxes because that takes money out of their back pocket, and that's not a good thing. But I reject the characterisation of the question because that's not what we're doing.
3: Supplementary question. How does he expect Kiwi families to pay 20% more for their electricity when their wages have been going backwards in real terms under his leadership, while the electricity companies have been gouging them for billions of dollars in profits?
5: Well, the way you do it is you don't pass a bed tax that two-thirds will be paid for by Kiwis who might be going to visit a friend or a motel. You don't add in a capital gains tax that's going to be paid for by businesses and tax inflation. You don't actually just keep adding taxes and taxes and taking money off working New Zealanders. And frankly, if the member actually cared about it instead of petty point scoring and wanted to problem solve something, what he would have done if he cared about working New Zealanders is actually support tax relief for working New Zealanders first time in 14 years.
3: Supplementary question.
0: Just remember that there are reasonably strong rules about how questions should be asked but also answered, and both sides were outside those in that last exchange. The Right Honourable Chris Hipkins.
3: How does he expect Kiwis to pay for their groceries like mince, which is up 30%, butter, which is up 40%, bread, which is up 67%, when their wages are going backwards while the supermarkets make millions of dollars in excess profits?
5: Well, look, I just want to say to the member, I would like to reassure him that tomatoes are down 29% in the last year, eggs are down 16%, lettuce is down 15%, tin spaghetti is down 6%, chicken's down 4%, butter's down 2%.
0: We're going to have a repeat of yesterday if that sort of barrage continues. Ask a question, expect an answer.
5: So I've got to close it up. And so I just say to the member, when he visits his batch, he's more than welcome to make some nice cheesy chicken omelettes or maybe some chicken parmigiana. It's going to be cheaper.
3: Supplementary question, Mr. Speaker.
0: Just wait. Right Honourable Chris Hipkins.
3: Why should New Zealanders believe him when he says he's going to do another review of supermarkets to maybe consider breaking up the supermarkets, given his own government received advice saying they could have saved shoppers $2.9 billion, yet they sat on that until the eve of an election, while the supermarkets continue to gouge them for millions of dollars in excess profits?
5: Sorry, I may have missed something, but I haven't seen a policy to help solve a problem from that member around supermarkets. He had 6 years. He did absolutely nothing apart from some market studies. We are determined to make sure we get change in the supermarket sector, structural change. That you had your go, you didn't do it.
3: A supplementary question, Mr. Speaker. Was the Deputy Prime Minister, David Seymour, wrong when he told Media Today that the National Party doesn't actually believe in breaking up the supermarkets, which is why they've announced another review so that they don't actually have to do it?
5: The Deputy Prime Minister, with all respect, doesn't speak for the National Party.
3: Supplementary question, Mr. Speaker. When real wages have fallen, power prices have gone up, insurance prices have gone up, rates have gone up, insurance have gone up, all by more than 20% under his leadership in just the last 2 years, will he now admit that the cost of living crisis is not only not over, it's getting worse under his leadership?
5: Yeah. Well, what I'd say, again, yeah, cry me a river, but I'd say if that member was serious about supporting people, why didn't you support tax relief for the first time for working New Zealanders? Why don't you come out and support a council's rates cap? Why don't you come out and support structural separation for supermarkets? No ideas. No ideas.
6: Three question times left.
0: It's just a... Okay, if you don't mind. No, I'm not. Beg your pardon? You what? No, it was actually more of an instruction than a question. But I'm not surprised there was no understanding of that. Just a general sort of, I suppose, observation that we are in that very close to the end of this Parliament, close to the election itself. Naturally, there's going to be heightened tension, but just a little bit of decorum would be good. Question three, the Honourable Marama Davidson.
7: I te mangai. Ki te premier, comrade. E tautoko ana ia.
0: Hang on. Sorry. Just ask the question.
7: Tēnā koe te māngai. Ki te premier, e tautoko ana ia I ngā kōrero me ngā mahi katoa a tōna kāwanatanga.
5: Yes, and I just want to reassure that member that we won't be lifting the income tax rate to 45% for those earning $160,000 or more. But I do want to commend the member for at least having some ideas. I don't agree with them on supermarkets, but that's better than what we've seen from the Labor Party.
0: A point of order, the Honourable, the Right Honourable Precipients.
3: Mr Speaker, how is that question possibly in order, other than just to reflect the Prime Minister's absolute desperation at this point?
0: Well, two things. Firstly, before I could even make a decision about that, you were on your feet to take a point of order, and I obliged you by hearing it. In making your point of order, you also made your point. Honourable Marama Davidson.
7: Did his government weaken the Natural Environment Bill's protection of the environment following discussions with industry?
5: No, we met with industry groups and we also met with the environmental NGOs as we discussed yesterday.
7: Whose words got put into the bill?
5: Well, actually PCO, who drafted the bill, as you well know, but I just say to the member, on this side of the House, we engage with many stakeholders. We want to hear the perspectives of as many New Zealanders as possible. We don't just take our advice from officials and box ticket through.
0: Just give yourself a moment while everyone composes so we hear your question without any other interference.
7: What message does he think it tells New Zealanders when he allows the agricultural industry privileged access to government, while at the same time coalition parties have taken over $1.143 million in political donations from agribusiness linked donors since 2022 and hundreds of thousands of donations from my
0: members making a point, but it's well outside the provisions of the standing orders. Ask a question without the dress up.
7: Whose words from which groups that his ministers met with were finally put into the Natural Environment Bill?
5: As the member understands, PCO draft legislation that comes before this House. But of course, as a great government, we're interested in the interests of all New Zealanders. We take advice from officials, we take advice from, in this case, industry groups, and also the environmental NGOs.
0: Supplementary. Good. Well, when everyone's quiet, I call the Honourable David Seymour.
4: Does this government have a habit of listening to people affected by laws that it's making? And if so, how long?

0: The Honourable Chris Bishop.
1: Can the Prime Minister confirm...
0: Whoa, just a minute. Is it necessary?
1: Can the Prime Minister confirm that the following well-known friends of the National Party have had secret closed-door meetings with the Minister for RMA Reform?
2: Yes.
1: Larn Farm, Julianne Genter, the Honourable Rachel Brooking and Greenpeace.
3: I can, and I just commend the Minister for his very open interest and understanding the perspectives of everybody.
0: The Honourable Marama Davidson, no one else.
4: What feedback from other groups that his ministers met with, including the Parliamentary Commissioner for the Environment, local and regional council, iwi and hapu groups and environmental groups, made it into the actual drafting of their bill?
3: Well, I don't know how to make myself any clearer. PCO draft the bill and the legislation that comes before the House here. Again, we take policy, we engage when we're developing policy with many people across the whole of New Zealand, as we should, as a good representative government.
4: Why should New Zealanders trust that this government is going to protect nature when he allows industries who pollute land and water the most to write the rules?
3: Well, I reject the characterisation of that question because this government, this last quarter, has had the lowest level of emissions in this economy since records began in 2010. This government, in the last quarter, has had record high renewable energy consumption at 96.4%. We can do both things, but we are going to grow this economy. Make no apologies about that.
0: Question number four, Katie Nimmin.
5: Thank you, Mr. Speaker. My question is to the Minister of Housing and asks, is the government considering removing interest deductibility on residential property?
0: The Honourable Chris Bishop.
1: Mr. Speaker, no.
5: Supplementary. Is the government considering limiting rather than removing interest deductibility on residential property?
1: Well, it is a good question. Thank you for that compliment. Mr. Speaker, also no. The government is emphatically not leaving the door open to removing or limiting interest deductibility. We are not considering a half ban, for example, where 50% of interest can't be deducted. If someone provides a rental earning $30,000 in rent and pays $25,000 in interest, their profit is $5,000. With deductibility, tax at 33% is about $1,650. Under a half ban, tax is about $5,775 on a property that only made $5,000 profit. This is a great way to disincentivise people from renting out their property or punishing people who've had to reluctantly rent out their property after a change in personal circumstances. Halfway to unfair is still unfair.
5: Supplementary, what reports has he seen on interest deductibility for residential property?
1: Well, Mr. Speaker, I'm still making my way through Inland Revenue Department's 2021 and 2023 regulatory impact statements. They are riveting, or I could be a slow reader, could be both. Page 17 of the 2021 paper is very clear about who ends up paying the price of removing interest deductibility. It says, upward pressure on rents from this policy are more likely to disproportionately impact low-income households, young people, Maori and Pacific peoples, the New Zealanders least likely to own their home. It notes around 43% of New Zealand children live in rental accommodation and that upward pressure on rents could have negative impacts on child well-being and child poverty. The same page warned that higher rents may mean more spending on the accommodation supplement and temporary additional support.
5: Supplementary, what do the reports he has seen say about the rationale for removing interest deductibility?
1: Mr. Speaker, the 2021 regulatory impact statement outlines the key policy problem was housing affordability. The problem definition section noted there were concerns about rental affordability and maintaining an adequate supply of new housing stock. However, the same regulatory impact statement went on to describe in detail how removing interest deductibility was unlikely to fix the first problem and would make the other two worse. IRD said additional taxes on rental housing are unlikely to be an effective way of boosting housing affordability. They said it would put upward pressure on rents and may reduce the supply of new housing developments in the longer term. The rationale for removing interest deductibility is a shameless tax grab.
0: Question number five, the Honourable Barbara Evans.
6: Kō rabua, Mr. Speaker. To the Minister of Finance, does she stand by all her statements and actions?
0: The Honourable Nicola Willis.
7: Mr. Speaker, in context, yes, particularly my statement that imposing vast additional new taxes on the economy would put it at risk.
6: Supplementary.

0: Partially privatising a state-owned asset, an asset sale.
1: Well, Mr. Speaker, the member would have to elaborate exactly what she's talking about.
0: Is partially privatising Kiwibank an asset sale?
1: Well, it would depend on what the proposal is that the member's referring to.
2: There we go.
0: Is assets recycling an asset sale?
1: It would depend on the proposal that the member is referring to. Does she have any?
0: It's supplementary. Will she rule out partially privatising Kiwibank?
1: Well, Mr. Speaker, what I'll rule out is that member ever coming up with a useful idea for the New Zealand economy.
0: Under pressure. Point of order, Mr. Speaker.
3: Just a moment. Everyone calm down.
0: I know it's a very difficult time for some members on the other side of the House, and we are close to an election. However, the Minister's comments were in relation to this side of the House, and particularly me.
3: Hang on, look, someone is talking and could leave the House right now, Mr. Brown. One of you was talking. Well, you, Mr. Goldsmith. Where you go?
4: It was Mr. Bishop. It was Bishop.
3: Okay, thank you for the honesty. Off you go. Sorry, I can't warn all the time and nothing happened. Mr. Bishop's leaving the House by volunteering to.
0: I'll just go to the supplementary then.
3: We're just going to wait for everyone to be quiet. It's a point of order. We don't talk during them or comment on them. The Honourable Barbara Emmons.
0: Point of order, Mr. Point Speaker. Order. My point of order was that the Minister failed to address the question.
3: Well, yeah, that's... question about addressing a question is quite a wide one, but I'll let you ask the question again and we'll listen very carefully to the response.
0: Supplementary. Will she rule out partially privatising Kiwibank?
1: Well, Mr. Speaker, what the member defines as partial privatisation is another mystery in the Labor Party policy agenda.
2: It's on the block.
0: So who should Kiwis believe when just yesterday morning, Christopher Luxon and Simeon Brown said they are looking at asset sales and will have announcements soon, then the minister has ruled them out, then Simeon Brown rules them out, then just a few hours later she puts asset sales straight back on the table and as reported by the media.
1: Well, Mr. Speaker, that question is full of mischaracterisations.
3: Question number six. Question number six. Question, it would be a really great question time if there was actually no members here at all, and I just read them to myself. Question number six, Miles Anderson.
5: Thank you, Mr. Speaker. My question is to the Minister of Agriculture. Is the government considering a land tax on farms and orchards?
3: The Honourable Tom McClay.
6: Mr. Speaker, no, we will not be implementing a land tax on farms and orchards, just as we will not be implementing any new taxes. Instead, the government is keeping taxes low so all New Zealanders, including rural New Zealand, can keep more of what they earn and have more choices about what they and their families can do with their money.
5: Supplementary. What reports has he seen about a land tax on farms and orchards?
6: Well, Mr. Speaker, I've seen a report by a reputed and respected commentator and journalist that says about land tax, an average sheep and beef property could face around $43,000 a year, an arable farm of $49,000 a year, and they said that, folks, is $1,000 a week. Mr. Speaker, this would, of course, be even more if there were other taxes like a capital gains tax or wealth tax. Instead of more taxes, the government will continue to support farmers and growers to grow, like investment boosts, so that people can invest and innovate, growing their businesses and create more higher-paying jobs.
5: Supplementary. Has he seen any other reports about a land tax?
6: Well, yes, Mr. Speaker. I've seen a report of a land tax being described as fantasy posing as policy. That could well be said about any new tax that would harm New Zealand households and rural New Zealand and send our economic recovery backwards. This is why the government won't be implementing a land tax or any new taxes on New Zealand farms or orchards.
5: Supplementary. Has he seen any other reports about taxes on farms and orchards?
6: Yes, Mr. Speaker, a report by Federated Farmers about the harm that a land tax and any other tax would do to rural New Zealand. Simon Donald Roy Cameron of Federated Farmers as well as Winston Peters, Winston Churchill. I often look at and confuse the two of them. Winston Churchill both said, "For a nation to try to tax itself into prosperity is like a man trying to stand in a bucket and lift himself up by the handle." Minister Peters could well have said that. That's why, Mr. Speaker, we have ruled out a land tax, a capital gains tax, a wealth tax, a youth tax. In fact, every one of the new taxes I've seen proposed by others this year.
3: Question number 7, the Honourable Dr. Aisha Verrill.
2: Thank you, Mr. Speaker. My question is to the Minister of Health. Does he agree with the Minister of Finance's statement that we're currently recruiting 2,300 new nurses? If so, what is the expected growth in nursing for FTE from recruiting these nurses?
3: The Honourable Simeon Brown.
7: Mr. Speaker, regarding the first part of the member's question in the context it was made, yes. Regarding the second part of the member's question, I'm advised by Health New Zealand that in relation to that statement, all 2,378 roles are full-time equivalent. As would be expected, advised that the exact net growth in nursing FTE will depend on a range of factors, including normal workplace movements such as retirements, resignations and parental leave.
2: Point of order, Mr. Speaker.
3: Point of order. Dr. Dill.
2: The second part of the question was, what is the expected growth in nursing full-time equivalents from recruiting these nurses? Now, the Minister was speaking into his chest a little. It was hard to hear his full answer, but I don't believe there was a comment on the expected growth from those 2,300.
3: Well, he did say that the exact number would be dependent on a number of usual employment factors. I think that was a reasonable address to the question.
2: Supplementary, does he stand by his statement that the nursing turnover rate is 8.4%? And if so, is it also correct that Health New Zealand needs to hire 3,000 nurses just to keep a workforce of 35,000 nurses at the same size?
7: Mr. Speaker, yes, the turnover rate, I am advised, has decreased from 11.7% in September 2023 to 8.4% in March 2026, which shows that retention of our nursing workforce is improving. Ultimately, that is why we're continuing to recruit to both fill vacancies and to grow the workforce.
8: That's a yes.
2: So is it correct that the government could be recruiting 2,300 nurses and not be growing the nursing workforce at all?
7: Well, Mr. Speaker, the member is asserting an annualised figure and applying it to recruitment that is happening right now to fill vacancies and to grow the workforce. Ultimately, we are focused on growing our nursing workforce, filling vacancies, and that's why Health New Zealand is recruiting to so many roles right now today.
2: Supplementary. Is the government committing to a net growth of 2,300 nurses?
7: Mr. Speaker, we're committing to growing our workforce, filling vacancies, and ensuring that we are recruiting as we have been since we came to government, with 2,100 additional nurses since we came to government.
2: Supplementary, when will net growth of 2,300 nurses be achieved by?
7: Well, Mr. Speaker, as I said in my answer to the primary question, as would be expected, there are other factors, including normal workforce movements such as retirements, resignations and parental leave. My expectation for Health New Zealand is that they fill vacancies, grow the workforce and also grow the services they're delivering for New Zealanders.
2: Why should New Zealanders believe that after only hiring 54 nurses over 2 years and after repeated attempts to conflate gross hiring with net growth of the workforce, that they're actually going to start hiring nurses again?
7: Mr. Speaker, we are hiring, as I said in the answer to the primary question, Health New Zealand is hiring 2,378 full-time equivalent roles and now. We've hired an additional 2,100 nurses since we came to government. There is more work to do and we're getting on and getting it done whilst also improving on all of our health targets.
3: Supplementary question, the Right Honourable Winston Peters.
9: Can I ask the Minister, how many times has Aisha Verrill asked that question
8: And when do you think the facts will sink in?
3: Well, that's he can't be commenting on other members. Can I... just a minute. Can we just go now to question number eight? I call the member, Dr. David Wilson.
9: Thank you, Mr. Speaker. My question is to the Associate Minister of Police. What recent announcements has she made about fighting organised crime?
3: The Honourable Casey Costello.
0: Mr. Speaker, earlier this month I announced that the government is establishing a multi-agency chief executive board on transnational serious and organised crime. There are a huge range of agencies that have a role in fighting organised crime and establishing clearer governance and stronger accountability across the system, with a ministerial lead was a core recommendation of the Ministerial Advisory Group on TSOC. TSOC groups are sophisticated, well-networked and commodity agnostic. They will do anything to make money and will exploit the vulnerabilities in our... This executive board will help deliver better organised crime and better organised government to fight organised crime.
9: Supplementary, why is this an important move?
0: Mr. Speaker, it is important because organised crime is too big a challenge to ignore or not tackle head on. These people don't care about the damage they cause. Illicit drugs drive cycles of addiction, poverty, violence and murder. Money made in drugs is supporting international criminals to invest in their businesses and do even more harm. But this is about more than drugs. Organised crime affects every New Zealander every day. It's why we now live in a world where we have to question the legitimacy of every email or message we receive. Organised crime also undermines legitimate business, drives exploitation and people trafficking and siphons away government revenue. Making New Zealand a much harder place for organised crimes to do business is our best chance to protect New Zealanders from all of this harm.
9: Supplementary, how are we progressing our response to transnational serious and organised crime?
0: Mr. Speaker, I've now met with all the chief executives involved in our response to organised crime. I'm intending for the CEB to have its first meeting in October, at which point they will have their priorities and an initial work programme established. Mr. Speaker, I would add that we haven't been standing still until the formation of the board. Without getting into an exhaustive list, in the last year we've made real progress on actions from the TSOC plan, including adding an additional money laundering team at police, posting more customs and police staff offshore, strengthening capability and cooperation in the Pacific. This has seen huge amounts of drugs stopped offshore and at the border. And in the last year, the police organised crime group seized 200 kilograms of cocaine, close to a tonne of meth and 137 firearms. Encouragingly, recent wastewater results are showing decreasing meth use, and we want to see this trajectory continue.
9: Supplementary, what examples, if any, can she provide of successful cross-agency work to tackle organised crime?
0: Mr. Speaker, we've seen in recent media with 14 large-scale grow houses shut down in just one operation, a testament to what's possible when agencies use all of their powers to identify and take action on organised crime activity. I've previously announced an action group on illicit tobacco where Customs, Police, Health New Zealand and the Ministry of Health have joined forces to target and dismantle the illicit tobacco trade. The previous siloed approach meant that we weren't using all the tools available to us for the illicit trade. Now we're better coordinated and more proactive.
3: Question number nine, Dan Bidwell.
10: Thank you, Mr. Speaker. My question is to the Minister of Revenue and asks, is the government considering ending Investment Boost?
3: The Honourable Simon Watts.
11: Oh, thank you very much, Mr. Speaker. No. Investment Boost is a tax savings for businesses to enable a stronger, more productive economy. We want New Zealand businesses investing, expanding and growing, because when businesses grow, they create jobs, they lift wages and create more opportunities for New Zealanders. Investment Boost is about backing businesses to do exactly that.
10: Supplementary question, why is Investment Boost important for growing the New Zealand economy?
11: Well, Mr. Speaker, if we want a higher growth and more productive economy, we need New Zealand businesses to be growing and investing. And that means buying new machinery, farm equipment, vehicles, technology. That all helps them produce more and be more productive. Investment Boost helps make those investments more affordable by providing an immediate 20% deduction for eligible new assets.
10: Supplementary question to the Minister. What evidence has he seen that Investment Boost is encouraging business investment?
11: Well, Mr. Speaker, an early evidence is very encouraging. Inland Revenue found businesses who were aware of Investment Boost said it was increasing how much they invested. Looking ahead, almost half of businesses planning to invest over the next 5 years said Investment Boost was having a positive effect on their plans. That tells us that Investment Boost is doing what it was designed to do, getting businesses investing and growing.
10: Supplementary, did the government consider putting a cap on the amount a business could claim through Investment Boost?
11: Well, Mr. Speaker, the government deliberately chose not to impose an arbitrary cap on Investment Boost because our government don't want to cap aspiration or economic growth. Putting barriers in the way of productive investment or introducing new taxes is the last thing we should be doing if we want New Zealand to be a high growth economy.
3: Question number 10, Aruna Williams.
12: Te wā o te wiki o te reo Māori, Mr. Speaker. My question is to the Minister of Commerce and Consumer Affairs. Why does he defend sustainable price rises when one in three Kiwi households are struggling to afford food?
3: The Honourable Cameron Broad.
13: Mr. Speaker, I do not defend high grocery prices. New Zealanders, as I have repeatedly said, pay too much for groceries. What I support is low and stable inflation. Rather than inflation running at 7.3%, as it was in 2022. The government is also working to increase grocery competition by making it easier to consent and build supermarkets, improving overseas investment pathways, strengthening competition settings and supplier protections, and backing Commerce Commission enforcement. I would also note, Mr. Speaker, that independent cost-benefit analysis released today estimates restructuring foodstuffs could be worth around $200 to $1,300 a year per household by full rollout.
12: Are the supermarkets gouging New Zealanders? Or is he telling the people who are worried about the price increases of 88% for butter, 33% for milk and 31% for lamb since his government took office to cry me a river like his Prime Minister?
13: Mr. Speaker, as I have repeatedly said and I will repeat again, New Zealanders pay too much for their groceries and that is why we are doing the work that I just outlined. But if I can also point that food price increases for the year to July 2026, the past year, were 1.9%. That compares to 12.5% to the year to June 2023 under the last Labor government.
12: Are we up to the Are we up to the third or the fourth or the fifth review that the government has done to find out whether the supermarket duopoly still controls around 80% of the market and prices continue to rise?
13: Mr. Speaker, this government is doing a lot of work that I continue to outline, and I can read that paragraph again. I would note that under the last government, when they had an absolute majority and 65 MPs, food prices went up nearly 22% in 3 years.
14: Shameful.
12: When is his government going to finally deliver on the commitment from Nicola Willis to lower grocery prices?
13: Mr. Speaker, as I have said, I would encourage the member to get onto the MB website and review for herself the independent cost-benefit analysis that shows what could be achieved through potential structural reform.
12: Supplementary.
3: Question, the Honourable Nicola Willis.
1: Can the Minister confirm that in fact lower food prices have been delivered across several grocery categories in the last 12 months, including chicken down 4%, Tomatoes down 29%, eggs down 15.5%, and tinned spaghetti down 6%.
13: Mr. Speaker, I can confirm all of those, but most notably,
3: just a moment.
13: I would...
3: Hang on. Just a bit of calm.
13: Most notably, Mr. Speaker, I can confirm that fruit and vegetables are down 1% in the past year compared to increasing by 22% in the year to June 2023 under the last Labor government.
12: Is he highlighting...
3: Just a moment.
12: Hang
3: on a minute. There is far too much noise coming from the government benches. Eleanor Williams.
12: Why is he highlighting his hard work to bring down the price of spaghetti when this tin of spaghetti has come down 1 cent under National?
13: Mr. Speaker, if I can...
3: Smoke, I know that a topic like spaghetti excites the House. If you add in a bit of pineapple, the place is out of control. So can we just please let the answer flow? No, we've still got one. Just a moment. Tell you what we'll do. We'll try and be really nice. No, we won't have the question again. Just answer that question.
13: Mr. Speaker, even a small decrease in prices is a lot better than the huge increases that they saw under the last Labor government in food prices.
1: Sure.
3: The Honourable Nicola Willis.
1: Can the Minister confirm that in one single 12-month period under the last Labor government, tin spaghetti went up 35.4%? And is it the view of the Minister that if members opposite wish to cherry-pick price increases for particular goods, including mints, including bread and including toast, then they should be aware that two can play at that game?
13: Mr. Speaker, I can confirm those numbers.
3: While a question being asked, completely unacceptable interjection. We're moving on. We're moving on. He's got to answer a question. Point of order.
14: Mr. Speaker, I certainly don't dispute that, but order in this House is a two-way street.
3: Yeah,
14: and if ministers are quite clearly going to refer to the other side of the House and that isn't pulled up, there's only one option available to us, and that is to respond.
3: Yeah, but the member will also know that it's quite acceptable for ministers to refer to historical matters that might have been the circumstance when they came into government. I thought that question was right on the edge of that, but we'll get a quick answer and then we'll move on to Eleanor Williams.
13: Oh, Mr. Speaker, I always agree with what the Minister of Finance says. But can I put the contrast? There is no better contrast than fruit and vegetables falling by 1% in the past year compared to increasing by 22% under a year under the Labor government.
12: Commentary.
3: Eleanor Williams.
12: Is that what Kiwis deserve? 1 cent off a tin of spaghetti and a letter from National to the Commerce Commission asking them to do a review?
13: Mr. Speaker, what they don't deserve is a 22% increase in food prices that they saw in 3 years under the last Labor government. Our work continues and our results will be a lot better than what they achieved, even with an absolute majority.
3: Question number 11, Debbie Nowiwa-Packer.
15: Itapika.
3: Hang on. Just stop all the conversations. We're stopping the conversations? No, you're not, but people behind you are. Debbie Nowiwa-Packer and no one else.
15: My question is to the Prime Minister. E tautoko ana ia I ngā kōrero me ngā mahi katoa a tōna kāwanatanga.
16: Yes, and I want to reassure the member we won't be introducing a capital gains tax. We'll put a wrecking ball through the economy.
3: Capital
17: Thank you.
15: Supplementary, does his government have any plans to increase community ownership of electricity generation so that communities share in the benefits generated from their whenua, wai and natural resources?
16: Our real focus is making sure we increase the supply of electricity across the country. That's what we're doing with a renewables boom underway, and also making sure we've got our thermal energy in place to support lower wholesale electricity prices.
15: Will he rule out spending an additional $1 billion on oil and gas exploration under any government he leads?
16: Well, again, LNG plays a very important part, as you've seen. Wholesale electricity prices are down 35% under this government as a function of a much more sensible, reasonable energy policy. Unlike the Labor Greens proposal to end oil and gas ban, which shot up wholesale electricity prices to $800 megawatt per hour, that led to regional mills closing and working people they used to care about losing their jobs.
15: Supplementary.
3: Just waiting. In the meantime, can we remove that visual aid off the bench there?
18: Let the guy here pay
3: it's clearly causing a high degree of distraction across the House. When we're all quiet, Debbie Nauru-Upaka.
15: Why did his government abandon the 100% renewable electricity target while committing public money to expanding fossil fuel supply?
16: Well, look, I think this is just really quite illustrative of the other side's poor understanding of energy policy. Because under a Labor-Greens government, they killed oil and gas, sent a chilling effect right through international investment. We ended up importing Indonesian coal rather than domestic gas.
3: Point of order, the Honourable Kira McAnulty here.
14: Thank you, sir. Aside from the fact that what the Prime Minister is saying is untrue, inaccurate.
3: Hold on.
14: All right.
3: I can work out where you're going with this. Just make the point of order and let me brawl on that.
14: Speaker's ruling 2054. He cannot bring parties that aren't involved in the question into it. He's done it the last two times. In fact, he's done it the whole term. But since you're pushing back on it, I'm going to raise it today.
3: Right. And so we'll just have an answer directly to the question without any other extraneous matter being brought in. Debbie Nauru-Upaka, ask your question again.
15: Why did his government abandon the 100% renewable electricity target while committing public money to expanding fossil fuel supply?
16: Because it raised energy prices and people lost their jobs.
15: Of the 31 permits that were stopped, how many were producing in that period?
16: If the member would like to put that question in writing, we'll make sure she gets a proper answer.
3: Funny how you ask a question if you know the answer. But anyway, can we have supplementary?
12: Primary.
3: Have you finished?
12: You finished it?
3: All right, question number 12, Chloe Swarbrick.
19: Ki te Premier, e tautoko ana ia I ngā kōrero me ngā mahi katoa a tōna kāwanatanga.
16: Yes, in particular our desire never to introduce an inheritance tax.
19: Should Woolworths and Foodstuffs be allowed to continue making excess profits of $1 million a day as New Zealanders struggle to afford their groceries?
16: Well, that's why you've seen announcements from us this morning on that.
3: Point of order, Kieran McAnulty.
14: Sir, the Prime Minister is answering on behalf of the government. The government has not made an announcement on that today.
3: That is a point. I think the Prime Minister can answer that in a different way.
16: Well, we agree, having looked at all the previous reviews of the previous governments where nothing changed and nothing happened, that there is a real structural problem in the supermarket sector, and it's important that in the future that is addressed.
19: Does the Prime Minister understand that his official's analysis shows that the biggest possible benefit for consumers to achieve more affordable groceries would be breaking up both Woolworths and Foodstuffs?
16: I disagree, given the analysis I've seen on that.
19: Why does he think that New Zealanders can publicly own an airline but not a supermarket?
16: Because I have visions of a Labor Greens government sending bureaucrats up and down this country, going into supermarkets with clipboards, assessing the price of oranges and Weet-Bix and everything else. And I just say that is not the answer. That is a Soviet step backwards, big time.
3: The Honourable David Seymour.
20: In the Prime Minister's experience of employing people,
17: Would running a cafe in Mount Eden for 3 weeks qualify you to run a supermarket?
3: Wait on. Sorry. People may want to interject, but don't. We've had one member leave the House. We're nearly there at the end of question time, and so we'll have the Honourable David Seymour's question without any interference.
17: In the Prime Minister's experience of employing people, would someone who ran a cafe in Mount Eden for 3 weeks be qualified to run a supermarket chain?
20: Well, the proposal... I mean, I have to give the Greens credit because
3: Close forward.
19: If 2022 Christopher Luxon said intervening in the supermarkets would be a, quote, disaster, end quote, and 2026 Christopher Luxon is advocating for structural separation of supermarkets, just how long will it be until Christopher Luxon starts advocating for a publicly owned supermarket with an affordability mandate?
3: Well, just what about... just being pulled up because the Prime Minister answered as leader of the National Party when he should be answering his government. So there's a different way you could put that question.
19: Well, what exactly is the difference between public ownership of an airline and public ownership of a supermarket?
20: Well, the bottom line...
3: Sorry, that may be amusing to some, but not particularly to me. The Prime Minister will answer and will have the answer without any comment from anyone.
20: Sorry, can the member repeat the question?
3: Yes. Just a minute. Oh, Mr. Peters, please. We want to move on. It's the last question. Chloe Swilbert.
19: What exactly is the specific difference between public ownership of an airline and public ownership of a supermarket?
20: Oh, look, I mean, the thought that we would have bureaucrats and officials roaming around with clipboards trying to implement the Kiwi Mart policy. But can I just say, hang on, calm down, people, it's all good, calm down.
3: Right. Okay, absolute silence for the balance of that argument. Answer, which should be very brief.
20: I want to thank the Green Party for contributing to solving a problem that we have in our supermarket sector with their idea. I don't support their idea, but at least they have an idea and a policy, unlike we've seen
3: That's
20: from
3: it.
20: The opposition party.
3: That ends oral questions. I call on government at order to day number 3.
21: Local Government System Improvements Amendment Bill, committee stage.
3: Members and people in the gallery need to leave without making any noise. I declare the House in committee for consideration of the Local Government Systems Improvement Amendment Bill.

0: Members, when we suspended for the lunch break, we were considering the local government systems improvements amendment bill, and we're debating part one. Part one, this is a debate on clauses 4 to 22, amendments relating to systems improvement. The question again is that part one stand part. The Honourable Rachel.
1: Amongst all the noise in here, and just before the lunch break, when I can inform the House that I did not have canned spaghetti, that we were talking about the link of when a fast track has to be approved and then when the development contributions policy can change. And I think the Minister's answer was, yes, I was correct in terms of it has to be, fast track has to be approved and then the Council can change its policy. And I think what the Minister was in part answering with his answer was that, well, despite that sequencing issue, the developer and the Council can make a development agreement that would cover off what would have been covered in the development contributions policy. So if he can confirm that when he's, I see he's nodding, but when he next gets up, if he can confirm that, that'd be useful. But then one of my questions around that was, does it have to be development by development? So the Queenstown example I gave before lunch, I don't know, we're in the process those ones are, but if you have two separate developments that are unlikely to be covered by development contributions going on at the same time, is the Council able to do a development contributions policy that applies to more than one fast track project, or does it have to be a separate process for each discrete fast track project? That was the question that I would like an answer to, as well as the nods that he was just giving. Thank you, Mr. Chair.
0: Mike Davidson.
2: And before lunch, the member just spoke, obviously had moved to 18, but we were still actually quite a little bit further back from that. It's 11, so I just want to stay where I was talking earlier and just finish off a kind of question that I hadn't asked on that clause. And it's around, I have an amendment to this, Mr. Chair, and it's timestamp 16 September 2026, 9:09:11. And it's quite interesting when you read clause 11, and we're looking, it's going to get inserted into the Act after section 1F, and it'll be a new FA. How the local authority is acting in accordance with the government principles set out in section 39 F and G, which is a little bit bizarre, Mr. Chair, because obviously this is about the government principles, and there's a number of government principles that are actually in the Act. So this is just two more that are going to get added on after E, so F and G. And it just seems a little bit bizarre that a local authority has to act in accordance of the government principles set out in 39 F and G, but then, to me this is saying, they can then ignore A, B, C, D and E, which I don't think is the intention of what this new clause is meant to do. It's actually meant to ensure that the local authority actually acts in accordance with all the government's principles that have been set out. And so what I've just tabled, a very straightforward amendment, and it's just really just to remove F and G from that clause. So instead of saying that they need to act in accordance with the government's principles set out in section 39 F and G, it'll simply just say that they need to act in accordance with the governance principles set out in section 39. And that will therefore capture everything to ensure that actually local authorities are actually sticking to the governance principles that have been created in the Act, including the two additional ones that are focused on the free exchange of information. So that's just a simple amendment that we'll put forward to hopefully just get rid of any confusion that may have happened, because we understand, like, once we put this stuff into legislation, it becomes quite rigid, and I'd hate for councils to think they can therefore ignore and not act in accordance with all the governance principles that are actually set out. So it's a small amendment, but I think it's an amendment that actually should be considered, because I think it actually will stop any, will actually clarify and make sure there's no uncertainty within an act. And it's really important that when we do these bills that we don't actually create any uncertainty moving forward. So it'd be good if the Minister could consider that in good faith to try and actually, I guess, make that a bit more straightforward. So, yeah, just a simple question, and I've tabled the amendment to make that better, and I'd like the Minister to reflect on that. Thank you.
0: Colonel Simon Watts.
3: Yeah, thanks, Member, for the question. We won't be proceeding with that Member's amendment paper. It's not consistent with government policy. In the context of the question from the Member around applications, they are separate applications. However, where the applications are all put in at the same time, then there is the ability to do so concurrently.
1: Sorry, just the word there, he was using the word applications, and this is important because at what will be one new 102A1, so that's at clause 18B, it says this section applies if the approval is granted. So it's not to do with applications, it's to do with grants of fast track approvals. So when can he confirm that when he was talking about approvals, he means grants? Because I don't think, and this is what my questioning was going to as well, that the sequence of events is that it has to be fully granted, the fast track approval, before the council is able to amend its development contributions policy. So I think, I need confirmation on that point. And then the second point is, I think then what the minister is saying, that if there were multiple granted fast track approvals in the same area, then the council would be able to include those multiple projects into its amendment to the development contributions policy. Is that right?
3: Yeah, well, it'd be helpful firstly if a member could restate the clause specifically that she's asking a question in regards to, so that I'm not repeating myself in regards to that. My answer in regards to the question that was asked was, is to put to me, is whether those needed to be separate requests, my answer to that is yes, but however, when they go in together at the same time, then they can be concurrent. I won't repeat myself again.
0: Honourable Rachel Brooking.
1: I would like an apology, actually, from the Minister, because I very explicitly said which clause I'm talking about, as I almost always do. And I was telling you it was new 102A, which is at clause 18B. And these words are important. And I don't think I heard the answer from the Minister about the granted. So at sub 1, so I'm now looking, on page 2 of his amendment paper 803, right at the top, to be very specific. Oh, I'm looking at the second line there, which is that a resource consent approval is granted. Now, this why I am now using a different tone of voice from normal is because this is a ridiculous approach. We are here in urgency. No select committee has seen this. I'm asking some very basic questions, and it would be considerate, if nothing else, if the minister actually tried to, in good faith, answer them so we have something on the record. But it is typical of the reckless approach to this government with fast track that the minister is not undertaking that. So I'm giving him an opportunity again. I'm asking very reasonable questions about drafting that we've only seen, that has not gone through any process, that nobody has made submissions on. So how does the sequencing work, Minister?
0: Take a call if you want to make a contribution.
1: Someone was saying I wasn't in a select committee. That is right. And neither was this amendment to those members across there. And perhaps if they'd been following this debate, they would know that. We are discussing an amendment that has been tabled subsequent to the select committee process. And it is a very serious issue that we are debating because it goes to the cost that will be imposed on ratepayers by developers, some of whom we know are donors to that political party.
4: Oh. Oh, that's fair enough.
1: Huh?
4: connect the dots.
1: This is interesting, isn't it? But at the moment, ratepayers will be paying for this. Well, these developers, these donors, they will just get by without development contributions. Now, the government has seen that this is a problem. It's not going to fix it, because that goes to part two, and we'll get to part two soon. It's not going to fix it for things that have the problems that are already existing, but for new ones, it is. So I am asking questions about the new ones. So a fast-track approval comes in and it is approved. Only then, this is my question, is it that only then the council can make a change to its development contributions policy under this amendment that members in that select committee have clearly not paid any attention to? That is the question. Please answer it.
0: Just before I take the next call, just to sort of to note what the Honourable Rachel Brooking was talking about, there is an amendment paper that has hit the table today. I understand, and maybe all members are not aware of that. So just to note that for the House, and so questions about that amendment paper are important questions to put to the Minister and to the House as well. So just to acknowledge that, if we can just focus on those particular questions and on the particular clauses and not this external issues, that would help us to move through the bill. Tim Cosley. Honourable Rachel Brocken.
1: Doesn't that say what this government thinks about this important issue? Shameful. Now, I've asked many questions that have not been answered, and I invite the Minister to answer my questions. My next questions are very simple, running through this amendment paper. At 18C, it appears that there is no change here except for a reference, a cross-reference. And then again, the other amendments are turning now to page 3 of AP 803. It seems that there are some other changes there where most of it is on its face, not a policy change. So there is one policy change at 19C, and that is an amendment to section 197, and it's about cross-boundary developments, and I understand that the government has a policy that works through this amendment paper, that where a fast-track development goes across two different territorial authorities, then they can work together to charge a development contribution for those. But so the question is a very basic one. Apart from that change that we can see in the interpretation at clause 19C, are there any other policy changes from 18C down to 19D? That's a simple question, right? Okay, Mr. Chair, moving on then.
0: Yeah, I'll work for looking.
1: So 198A, so this is at clause 19E, and we go to page 4 of the amendment paper. And at the top of the page there, it says this is the purpose and application of section 198B. So these are all provisions that are being inserted into the development contributions part of the Local Government Act, being the principal act. It says here that the purpose is to provide a territorial authority with another basis on which to require a development contribution if a resource consent approval is granted under the Fast Track Approvals Act. And I note that basis is used in sections later on, and I'm wondering if the Minister can inform us why the word basis was chosen, because I'm not sure that this is a term that's referred to elsewhere in the legislation. However, elsewhere in the legislation, as I discussed in an earlier contribution, there are different trigger points for a development contribution. And those are not only resource consents, but also when you hook on to the networks or you have a property information memo or a building consent. So does another basis mean in addition to those other things, those triggers, or is it the idea that it's something different? It's not the triggers, it's a new thing, it's a new concept, this other basis for these fast-track approvals. So that is my question about 198A, just reminding the Minister, I was asking him if there's any policy changes in those preceding sections other than that cross-boundary development that I understand, and that's a clear policy position from the government. And then going back to Clause 18B, and that is that the fast-track approval has to be granted, and my sequencing question, which the Minister still hasn't answered, with the language that is used in these clauses, and it's a precise question about the sequencing, and I'll remind the Minister that after he criticised me for not telling him which clause I was on when I had, that he used the word that he was saying applications. And an application is what you do before something is granted. So that is why I'm asking this question about sequencing. In my mind, maybe the Minister's mind is different, but an application is the thing that's in the process, and then once it comes out of the process, it's been granted and it's no longer an application. So that is why I'm asking these questions back to Clause 18B about the sequencing of when the councils are going to be able to do these amendments to their development contributions policies.
3: Mr. Chair, in regards to 18C, no, 198A1 standard drafting legislation.
1: Mr. Chair.
0: Mike Davidson.
2: Thank you, Mr. Chair. And I'm just going to move on to Clause 21 and obviously my Labor colleagues still may be on Clause 18 as well, and I'd note that. I have a couple of amendments, because obviously we're stepping into regulations here, and these are pretty simple ones as well, and I guess it's a little bit disappointing that the Minister is just refusing to actually give any considerations to these amendments. We're trying to actually improve this bill and just iron out some of the wrinkles. Like, it's a bad bill, but at least get a couple of improvements along the way. So it'd be really good if the Minister could take a little bit of time to actually consider these in good faith and actually potentially see the merits of some of the amendments that we're putting forward. I just want to quickly talk to the first one. This one's actually in the name of my colleague to my left, Celia Wade-Brown. And once again, like, we'd like to do simple amendments that are actually easy to understand and actually improve the bill for people that actually read it when it becomes legislation. And so this one's timestamped 16 September 26, 90914. And it deals with Clause 21 to new section 2594A. And if you read that section, it talks about, it gives an example. So differentiate between particular local authorities or types of classes or local authorities. For example, regional councils and territorial authorities. And I find this puzzling because obviously, you know, a lot's changed since this was originally done. Like, this was obviously, you know, before I actually came on into Parliament, I wasn't part of the select committee process, so that's going back over around a year now that this happened. But obviously, since then, there's been a clear desire to remove regional councils from existence. And so, therefore, we're about to pass legislation that still refers, as an example, to regional councils that won't exist soon. And so, therefore, I've just got a simple Celia Wade-Brown has a simple amendment that will actually just remove the word regional and place it with unitary. And that just actually clears it up, so actually no one goes back and goes, well, why are we talking about regional councils? What is a regional council? So it's, like I said, a very simple amendment that actually just makes it a little bit more common sense, easy to understand. The other amendment that we have on Clause 21, and this is to replace new section 2594B. Timestamp, yes, thank you, Mr. Chair. That is 16 September 2026, 90915. And the amendment is to replace new section 2594B AAA with consult with consult all local authorities impacted by the regulations. And this is just to ensure that all local authorities that would be impacted by your proposed regulations are consulted instead of all relevant local authorities, which is technically up to interpretation of what you, the Minister, would consider to be relevant. And I think it's really important that we just remove that which is subject to interpretation and just basically put in the words all local authorities that are impacted by that regulation, which is a straightforward amendment, but it just removes some of that uncertainty, something that's up for interpretation. You know, what is the relevant local authority? I think if we actually drill down and go, all local authorities, it's a straightforward, easy amendment that actually does make the bill a lot clearer when it becomes legislation. So just a couple of amendments that I'd like the Minister to consider.
4: Honourable Rachel Brooking.
1: I'm still on Amendment Paper 803. The Minister gave some answers there. I think he said 18B, no. I've got no idea what one of my

0: been an application. So that's, does the minister understand what I'm asking in terms of the timing?
1: I'm just looking at the clock, sorry.
0: The minister's looking at the clock.
2: Do you need more time?
0: Wow. Does that, is
1: ask
0: that,
1: the question.
0: This is okay. A terrible, reckless way to make laws.
3: I'm going to ask people just to talk through the chair.
0: Thank you, Mr. Chair. I would encourage the chair to encourage the minister to focus on the questions being asked and to answer questions so that it can be on the Hansard, noting that this amendment has not gone through a select committee process. The people who know about this sort of law have not had time to make any submissions on it, and so I'm trying to go through it to ask the minister what it means, and he seems to be refusing to do this, which is outrageous. So, if the minister can please explain the sequencing in 18B, noting the difference between an application for a fast track, because of course these can be referred or they can already be on the list, and the granting of that approval. Does it have to be granted? The minister said application. The words in the bill is granted. There is a difference between an application and something that is granted. That is the question I'm asking the minister. Did he misspeak? Did he mean granted? Or is there something else in here that is not apparent to me asking these questions? Going through then, I don't think I heard an answer on the use of basis at clause 19E, inserting new 198A. And again, if the minister wants to take us through what is happening at 198B, also at clause 19E, looking at page 4 of the AP here, which is the power to require development contributions in relation to resource consent approval under Fast Track Approvals Act. So there's a lot here that that it seems to be a discretion on the council. The territorial authority may require a development contribution after the territorial authority has, they've adopted or amended their plans. And of course, that contribution must then be consistent with the content of that development contributions policy. And then we go through to 19F, clause 19F, which is new section 199AA inserted. This is the basis on which development contributions may be required in relation to the fast track, and it seems, again, it refers to a development at subclause 2, it refers to an at 1. At subclause 2, it refers to a development, not a development contribution, just a development, if the effects of the development. Again, these are singular terms, which is why I was asking before if every amendment made under these sections has to be discrete, its own approval, fast-track approval. And then going further down to clause 7, it says this section does not prevent a territorial authority from requiring a development contribution that is to be used to pay in full or in part for expenditure already incurred by the territorial authority or a service provider in anticipation of the development. And I presume that is the normal development contributions clause, but it would be useful, or the normal language, Mr. Chair.
3: Honourable Rachel Brooklyn.
0: It would be useful if the minister could confirm that the what is outlined in these paragraphs of 199AA, so that's in clause 19F, are what would normally happen in a development contributions policy, or if there is any difference from the primary legislation in its development contribution provisions to this legislation that would then be specific to these fast track approvals. So, you know, is it different or is it just simply the same terms rejigged a wee bit because we're talking about these Fast Track Approvals Act? Again, is a question there. And then that

0: That same question applies to the next paragraphs that all look to me like normal development contributions sections in the legislation that are simply amended for this fast track process. But so I would, rather than going through them one by one, invite the minister to tell us if there is any differences in these that go to some policy that mean that a development contributions amended policy for a fast track approved project will be different somehow from a development contributions policy that would apply to a normal non-fast track project. That's a series of questions. And really my last question on this amendment paper before we get to part two is I see in the minister's tabled amendment this morning, I think it was tabled around 11:30 a.m, he's deleted 22 large A, which is the last clause before we get into the schedule in part two. And that is that 22A was section 290 amended development contributions, and it's about transitional provisions. So I'm wondering if the minister can explain why this AP number 803, which is an amendment to AP number 565, which is an amendment to the amendment bill, has now been amended with a tabled amendment circa 11:30 this morning, and if it's significant or not.
1: In regards to clause 18B, I was referring to the word granted. In regards to clause 1...
2: Here we go. He said granted. He was referring to the word granted.
1: Seems to be we're both having a bit of challenges hearing each other. But clause 18B, I was referring to the word granted. In regards to clauses 199AA, it is predominantly what normally happens. There is no difference, with the exception where, in the instance of cross-boundary, which is new... and the amendment paper placed on the table today relates to technical drafting issues identified by PCO.
2: Celia Wade-Brown. Celia Wade-Brown.
3: Thank you, Mr. Chair. While understanding that there may be some more questions on the development contributions area, I wanted to ask some questions on Section 21. First of all, Clause 2, where it talks about inserting after Section 259(1)(DD), and you're talking about prescribing the groups of activities that must be included in the long-term plan, and annual report. I wondered whether the Minister could clarify, because I was on the Governance and Administration Select Committee at the beginning, but it has been a wee while since then, and there have been amendments floated around, and maybe you could clarify. Do you also mean the asset management plans? Because they may not be as important as the annual plans. And do you also mean the drafts, or is it only the final that you're prescribing the groups of activities for? So that's one on that particular section. Then I wanted to go to, thank my colleague has mentioned some concerns I have in that amendment we put forward about taking the word regional out. That's not because we don't love regional councils, it's just that we're trying to clarify what do you actually mean by, what does the minister mean by types or classes of local authority. Do you mean that there might be different regulations depending on the size, and that might be geographic or it might be population size? Do you mean that it might be different regulations for rural and urban, which would make some sense, but the example doesn't really clarify that at all. I do also have some questions on the under 4AB, what you're saying must not relate to water services. And my particular interest in water services is where we're using natural processes to either reduce the risk of flooding or to protect headwaters. So you've got the natural environment. Maybe you're saying it would make more sense to plant up the banks of this river than it would to do concrete down the sides, for example. Now, as I recollect from looking at the Local Government Water Services Act, natural infrastructure was potentially included, but it wasn't very explicit. So presumably we can still talk about protecting headwaters and reducing flooding by planting, maybe by the community, maybe by contractors, maybe by staff, but I would like some clarification on that, please.
2: Mr. Chair.
4: Mr. Chair, I have a number of questions. They actually also relate to Clause 21 as well. When we're looking at the groups of activities, which is very common in local government circles to understand what they are, but I guess my question for the Minister is, with this change, which will allow regulations to effectively be much more direct around what those activity groups will look like, why is it that he believes that ministers are better placed to determine those sorts of things rather than local communities who elect people around decision-making tables to make those decisions? Because that is exactly what Clause 21 is seeking to do. It is essentially seeking to put into regulation-making powers an ability to describe how particular groups of activities could actually work out. And the groups of activities have been with local government for a very long time. So my first question is why he believes that ministers and central government are better placed to determine what those might be and how they might work. And I guess just also on what principle that is justified as well. There is a new provision here that the Minister's Amendment Paper Number 755, which just landed on the 15th of September, and I look at the clock over there that has the date, so it landed today. And it does have a few changes in here, but this does propose a new Clause 21A, and while most of that amendment paper, Mr. Chair, relates to Part 2, my understanding is that Part 1 comes into play here because the new Clause 21A is effectively standing up the regulation-making powers for orders in council to be made around exceptions here. So my question for the Minister, and this is in relation to Section 260A, this will provide an ability to exempt some from the application of three clauses, clauses 23 sub 4, 30A 6B or 31A sub 1 of Schedule 7. And they're related to three things there. I'm not going to go through all of them, but the one that is perhaps of relevance is the any class or type of non-elected member. Now, we will get to the specifics of that in Part 2 for sure. But there is an ability there for an order on the recommendation of the Minister to do a couple of things. One is time-bound, either an unspecified period of time or a specified period of time. But the other is in B, 2B, with or without conditions. So what does the Minister see as what some of those possible conditions might be? It clearly is not related, sir, to the time-bound nature of it, because that is captured by 2A, but 2B is there. So question for the Minister, what is this new regulation-making power seeking or intended to cover, particularly those three clauses that I had identified? And further to that, what are some of the possible conditions or what might be envisaged as to the types of conditions that could or could not be applied in terms of the Minister recommending to the Governor-General that an order in council may or may not be made?
2: Honourable Simon Watts.
1: Thank you very much, members, for those questions. In regards to Celia Wade-Brown's questions around the groupings of activities, the question in regards to they apply around asset management plans? No. Question was around do they apply to draft plans? Yes. And do they apply to different types of councils? Again, the answer is yes. In regards to questions relating to the centralised reporting by Tangi Uritakere in regards to and also including clauses 2B, councils are still primarily responsible to their communities and ratepayers and should be reflecting their needs and wishes in their planning and reporting. Across the country, councils provide similar service and facilities and plan for and report to their communities. And providing consistent information that is easy to access and helps increase the transparency and accountability of councils for ratepayers is a way in which we will ensure that localism remains.
5: Mr. Chair.
2: Mike Davidson.
6: Thank you, Mr. Chair. And actually, I just have a couple of questions on... This is in the Minister's recent amendment paper number 755, which was obviously an amendment to amendment number 565, and it's in relation to clause 21A. And I just have a couple of questions on that, because obviously this has been very recent and there's been no real time to scrutinise these new clauses. So I'm just curious, like the new section 260A inserted order and council may specify exemptions in relation to non-elected member provisions. How will the minister make the decision on when to recommend that an order and council is made under proposed new 260A brackets 1 exempting non-members from 31A in brackets 1 and enabling them to vote on council committees? And my other question in relation to clause 21A is, will an order in council under the proposed 260A brackets 1 be able to be made in regards to the Haukura specifically excluded from voting by 31A brackets 4 to enable them to vote? So it's just really some quite technical questions around this clause 21A and the new section 260A, because I think it's really important, because we haven't had time to scrutinise that, we get a fulsome answer on actually how this is going to work, especially when we've seen a committee actually being excluded in a later part of this bill. Thank you.
2: Commander Bellich.
7: I just wanted to make sure I had the opportunity to comment on amendment paper number 755, following on the discussion that my colleagues have had on this paper. And it's a very specific question in relation to the changes that the Minister is bringing in and the definition in 5.1a, not as we originally discussed, but as amended by the amendment paper, on the definition of a non-elected member. And the reason that I'm asking this is it's a commonly utilised provision to allow for, if there is a vacancy within 12 months of a local body election, for the first non-successful, so arguably non-elected member or for a local board or for a council to be able to take up the position on the governing body of that authority in the instance of a vacancy within that 12-month period. And so my question for the Minister is, as this is a very common occurrence, would that person who was co-opted on be considered a non-elected member under his amendment paper 755 or not?
1: Mr. Chair, just in regards to that last point, just to clarify, when that occurs, it's not a co-option mechanism. It's generally in a result of the candidate ceasing to be a candidate and therefore need for reappoint, and they take the next person on the list who has been voted and who has a position on the list in which is second beyond the one in which is in place. No, it is correct. In regards to clause... Oh, are we doing question and answer?
2: Okay, let's not go... Yeah, just communicate through the chair, thank you very much, and I can give that side a call if they want some clarification.
1: Thank you, Mr. Chair.
2: Honourable Simon Watts.
1: In regards to the questions relating to 21A, the government's clear expectation is that non-elected members will not vote. We haven't made decisions around what types of exemptions will be made at this point, and the key premise underlying this is that it should not be responsibility without accountability.
2: Tangi Tikiri, point of order, Monk Davidson.
6: Thank you, Mr. Chair. I'm very concerned because the Minister just gave us an answer that is not correct. And it's really important that that gets clarified so it's actually on Hansard as the correct answer. Elected members on councils, if they step down, there is a by-election. They do not get come back off the next off a list. So it'd be great if we actually get some proper answer to that question.
2: I think what we will do is, if you put those questions again, and I suspect Mr. Utikiri wants to do that, and that might give the Minister further time to reflect or actually reject what is being said by members around the House. Is that okay? I was going to go to Tangi Utikiri. Tangi Utikiri.
4: Excuse me. Thank you, Mr. Chair. Yes, my question to the Minister is on what basis he reaches that determination, because my understanding is that is not correct. Where there is a vacancy, and I mean, well, Mr. Arbuckle, we've had this situation where Mr. Arbuckle himself has vacated his local government. Sorry?
2: Excuse me. Well, I do not want people communicating across the chamber. Communicate through the chair.
4: What's going on here? Where there is a vacancy at a local government level, if it falls within 12 months within the scheduled date of an election, there is an ability for the local authority, if it chooses to fill that vacancy by appointment. Now, it might be a common practice that the person who is appointed to take that role may very well be the next highest polling successful person. But history will show in this country that that is not always the case. It is entirely within the purview of the council to determine who is going to be appointed if they choose to do that at all. So I am, along with Mr. Davidson, concerned that the Minister is giving advice to the committee saying that it is always going to be the next highest polling person. Our understanding is that that is not the case. The question is still there from Camilla Balich around what role does that person then take? Does the Minister's amendment paper cover the appointment of a member who then becomes an elected member by definition in relation to clause 5.1a or not? I think this is very it's important to understand whether or not the Minister's intention is for someone who is now appointed to fill a role is going to be captured by an inability to not be able to vote on matters because they are not deemed as elected.
2: The Honourable Simon Watts.
1: Yeah, to clarify the question, the example that has been given by Tangi Utikiri, where that individual is appointed, will be able to vote. A person who is appointed to a vacancy in the 12 months before an election is treated as a councillor under the law. And hopefully that clarifies the point that's being asked.
2: People seem correct. Ryan Hamilton.
8: I move that debate on this question now close.
2: Honourable Rachel Brooklyn.
0: Thank you, Mr. Chair. I've just got a few questions. One, going back to AP 803, I think the Minister for his answer that 18C is not a policy change. I think that's what he said. Just if the Minister... And the Minister said in his answer that there is this cross-boundary change at 19C, but just if there's anything else in there that is a policy change, and I take his point that 22A, the change in his other paper, is not it's a drafting change, not a policy change. So just if he can confirm that there's nothing else that we haven't covered in here that's a policy change. He's shaking his head. So I'll get that on the record. And shaking it in the no sideways. It is a horizontal rather than a vertical shake. Now then, going back to the bill as reported back from the Select Committee, I was wondering if the Minister, I've just got I think three small questions on this. One is at clause 20. So that is section 200 amended limitations applying to requirement for development contributions. And there's words in this about third-party provision. And so I'm wondering, again, similar to my other questions, is this a policy change to enable more third-party provision of the infrastructure that would normally be charged for or could often be charged for by a development contribution? Or is it simply some sort of rewording? So that's my question. That's at clause 20. Is that a policy decision to enable more third-party work, or is it simply some other reason? And then if we move on to clause 21, the regulations clause that's been mentioned a wee bit, a couple of questions there. One, at the new DC, is prescribing parameters or benchmarks, and I'm wondering how those two things are different, a parameter versus a benchmark. Is he imagining, does the minister imagine that a parameter is a specific measurement and a benchmark could be a more quantitative statement? Is that the difference between the two of them? And then noting that there can be performing specified activities or groups of activities in accordance with best practice. So does that mean that best practice, that the regulation will prescribe what the best practice is, or does the best practice come from somewhere else? And then my last question on this is at subsection 3, so still on clause 21, subsection 3 is a new regulatory power to prescribing process, timeframes and other matters relating to a request for access to documents under clause 26A2 of Schedule 7. And I haven't looked at what that reference is there, but I was wondering if the Minister can let me know if this is different from a requirement under Lagoima, under the, now I can't remember what Lagoima stands for, the local government.
2: I think we all know what it means.
0: Information, yes, however, that is the Lagoima, which is what happens when you say a word for 20 years and then you forget that it's actually got proper words inside it. So if this is in addition to Lagoima, or what is the interaction with the timeframes that are already prescribed in Lagoima at FA? Thank you, Mr. Chair.
2: Honourable Simon Watts.
1: In regards to the questions on clause 20, is it a policy change? No. In regards to the point of clarification around parameter versus benchmark, parameter, I think as a member outlined, parameter being a range, a benchmark being a target.
2: I'll get Tanya to Kitty.
4: Thank you, Mr. Chair. Still waiting for a response from the Minister around the items contained in his amendment paper in terms of various conditions that may or may not be imposed as part of the regulations making powers. I want to ask the Minister about clause 22. This is the sort of next step from the performance measures and activity groups that have been identified in clause 21. But it actually introduces a role for the Secretary of Local Government to make some rules or to define some parameters around performance measures. Very first question is, why is it that the Secretary is being seen as the appropriate vehicle to essentially impose upon local councils what it is that they should be doing in terms of the performance measures? Is this not just an attack on the very localism that this government sought to get elected on at the last election, removing the ability for local councils to be making some of those determinations themselves? Because certainly on face value, and even at a more basic level, that's exactly what it looks like. So the question to the Minister is, why is it that the Secretary has been asked to have a, not just a role, but a fundamental role in terms of setting the performance measures for councils all around the country? And in terms of the particular process that the Secretary must go through before making these rules, which is defined in clause 22, subclause 3A, which is a new one. It's subclause 3B. This is where the Secretary firstly must consult with all relevant local authorities, but the second one is that whoever the Secretary considers to be appropriate. So this is putting into that person's domain quite a significant level of influence in that particular space. So why is it that this government, who apparently hail on the issue of localism, and all of their actions certainly indicate and show something quite different, is seeing the Secretary as the appropriate vehicle to undertake that work?
2: Sam Uffendale.
9: I move that debate on this question now closed.
4: Chair. Thank you, Mr. Chair. There's still no sort of response in that particular space, but, you know, maybe we'll just keep asking the questions. I mean, let's not forget that some of these changes were only tabled in the Parliament on the 15th of September, so not that long ago, really, in terms of that. Is it that the position of the government is such that there isn't going to be any communication between the government and the Secretary of Local Government? The suggested changes that have been made through the Select Committee process talks about the connection between the Minister providing some advice to the Secretary, but actually reference to the Minister seems to no longer exist in terms of that part of the clause. So originally it had that the Minister advises that the Secretary that the Minister considers it appropriate to consult, then no. So this is removing that responsibility from ministerial purview into a completely different area. So it would be helpful for the Minister to provide a little bit of clarity around that. I also think it is still important, given that his amendment paper is new and it does give the regulation-making powers, which is, as we know, secondary legislation. So this does provide a limitation on, in this sense, an elected member's or a committee or a local territorial authority's ability to either do certain things or not do certain things. I don't think it's unreasonable for the Minister to explain to the committee or to indeed guide the committee through his thoughts around what will that mean in terms of the imposition of regulations for elected members who are duly elected by their communities. Whether they are elected or appointed, they are nonetheless elected.
1: Thanks for that question. In regards to Clause 22, subpart 3, and the role of the Secretary, as a member will be aware, this is probably one of the is the most senior public servant within that department. This is not some new element in the context that this is amending an existing section which makes it more flexible, and the Secretary already has similar powers to make performance measures. So while the member's trying to imply that this is something new, that is not the case. And a question around Clause 21.3 again in regards to prescribing of regulations around the Lagoima process, this is, and to clarify, this is separate to that process. That covers off all the questions that are outstanding.
2: Point of order, the Honourable Rachel Brockin.
0: I'm getting the feeling, Mr. Chair, that we will move on from part one soon. And I just want to confirm with you, while you're in the chair, that Amendment Paper 803, the Schedule 2 for that, is related to the Schedule 2, which is in Amendment Paper 565, and will be considered in the Part 2 debate. And I'm just asking that because it says in Schedule 2 after new Clause 70 insert, but in fact in Amendment Paper 565 in Schedule 2 it goes to 69, not to 70. So that's why I'm just double checking that.
2: That it's in this debate and not somewhere
0: that
2: else.
0: That it's in the next debate, it's in Part 2.
2: Oh, hold on a sec. I'll just have a quick read.
0: Yeah, thank you.
2: Yeah, it's definitely in the debate.
0: In this debate?
2: In Part 1.
0: In Part 2. Thank you.
2: I'll just go to Mike Davidson, where I feel we are...
6: Yeah, and actually, this you might have just answered my question. I was just checking if Schedule 2 is in Part 1 or Part 2.
2: Part 2.
6: Part 2. Thank you.
2: Yeah. Sir Nuffendale.
9: Move that debate on this question now closed.
2: The question is that debate on this question now close. All those in favour say aye.
10: Aye.
2: To the contrary, no.
10: Aye.
2: The ayes have it.
11: Ayes have it. Party vote.
2: Party vote has been called for. Clark will conduct. Party vote.
12: New Zealand National.
8: 48 approved. In favour.
12: New Zealand Labour.
13: 34 votes opposed.
12: Green Party of Aotearoa New Zealand. 15 votes opposed. Action New Zealand.
8: 11 in favour.
12: New Zealand First.
8: 8 votes in favour.
12: Te Pāti Māori.
7: 4 votes opposed.
12: Taku Te Whiris.
7: 1 vote opposed.
12: Haribino Kapakingi.
7: 1 vote opposed.

0: The ayes are 67, the noes are 55. The question is agreed to. The question is that the Minister's table amendments to amendment paper number 803, amending part 1, be agreed to. All those in favour say aye.
1: Aye.
0: To the contrary, no.
1: No.
0: The ayes have it.
2: Party vote.
0: Party vote's been called for. Clerk will conduct a party vote.
3: New Zealand National.
4: 48 in favour.
3: New Zealand Labour.
5: 34 votes opposed.
3: Green Party of Aotearoa New Zealand.
6: 15 votes in support.
3: Action New Zealand.
7: 11 in favour.
3: New Zealand First. Te Pāti Māori.
6: 4 votes in support.
3: Taku Te Whiris.
6: 1 vote in support.
3: Marimino Kapakingi.
6: 1 vote in support.
0: The ayes are 88, the noes are 34. The question is agreed to. The question is that the Minister's amendment to amendments to amendment paper number 565, amending part 1, set out on amendment papers number 755 and 803 as amended, be agreed to. All those in favour say aye.
1: Aye.
0: To the contrary, no.
1: No.
0: The ayes have it.
1: No.
0: Party vote has been called for. The clerk will conduct a party vote.
3: New Zealand National.
4: 48 in favour.
3: New Zealand Labour.
5: 34 votes opposed.
3: Green Party of Aotearoa New Zealand.
6: 15 votes opposed.
3: ACT New Zealand.
7: 11 in favour.
3: New Zealand First.
8: 8 votes in favour.
3: Te Pāti Māori.
6: 4 votes opposed.
3: Taku Te Whiris.
6: 1 vote opposed.
3: Marimino Kapakingi.
6: 1 vote opposed.
0: The ayes are 67, the noes are 55. The question is agreed to. The question is that the Minister's amendments to part 1 set out on amendment paper number 565 as amended be agreed to. All those in favour say aye.
1: Aye.
0: To the contrary, no.
1: No.
0: The ayes have it.
1: Aye.
0: Party vote has been called for. The clerk will conduct a party vote.
3: New Zealand National.
4: 48 in favour.
3: New Zealand Labour.
5: 34 votes opposed.
3: Green Party. 34 votes.
5: Opposed.
3: Green Party of Aotearoa New Zealand.
6: 15 votes opposed.
3: ACT New Zealand.
7: 11 in favour.
3: New Zealand First.
8: 8 votes in favour.
3: Te Pāti Māori.
6: 4 votes opposed.
3: Taku Te Whiris.
6: 1 vote opposed.
3: Marimino Kapakingi.
6: 1 vote opposed.
0: The ayes are 67, the noes are 55. The question is not agreed to. The question is that Tangi Utukere's amendment to delete clause 4 set out on amendment paper number 651 be agreed to. The ayes are 67, the noes are 55. That question is agreed to. Okay. The question is that Tangi Utukere's amendment to delete clause 4 set out on amendment paper number 651 be agreed to. All those in favour say aye.
1: Aye.
0: To the contrary, no.
1: No.
0: The noes have it. Party vote has been called for. The clerk will conduct a party vote.
3: New Zealand National.
4: 48 opposed.
3: New Zealand Labour.
5: 34 votes in favour.
3: Green Party of Aotearoa New Zealand.
6: 15 votes in favour.
3: ACT New Zealand.
7: 11 opposed.
3: New Zealand First.
8: 8 votes opposed.
3: Te Pāti Māori.
6: 4 votes in favour.
3: Taku Te Whiris.
6: 1 vote in favour.
3: Marimino Kapakingi.
6: 1 vote in favour.
0: The ayes are 55, the noes are 67. The question is not agreed to. The question is that Mike Davidson's table amendment to clause 4 replacing new section 3 brackets D be agreed to. All those in favour say aye.
1: Aye.
0: To the contrary, no.
1: No.
0: The noes have it. Party vote has been called for. The clerk will conduct a party vote.
3: New Zealand National.
4: 48 opposed.
3: New Zealand Labour.
5: 34 votes in favour.
3: Green Party of Aotearoa New Zealand.
6: 15 votes in favour.
3: ACT New Zealand.
7: 11 opposed.
3: New Zealand First.
8: 8 opposed.
3: Te Pāti Māori.
6: 4 votes in favour.
3: Taku Te Whiris.
6: 1 vote in favour.
3: Marimino Kapakingi.
6: 1 vote in favour.
0: The ayes are 55, the noes are 67. The question is not agreed to. The question is that Tangi Utukere's amendment to delete clause 5 brackets 1 set out on amendment paper number 652 be agreed to. All those in favour say aye.
1: Aye.
0: To the contrary, no.
1: No.
0: The noes have it. Party vote has been called for. The clerk will conduct a party vote.
3: New Zealand National.
4: 48 opposed.
3: New Zealand Labour.
5: 34 votes in favour.
3: Green Party of Aotearoa New Zealand.
6: 15 votes in favour.
3: Act New Zealand.
7: 11 opposed.
3: New Zealand First.
8: 8 opposed.
3: Te Pāti Māori.
6: 4 votes in favour.
3: Taku Te Whiris.
6: 1 vote in favour.
3: Maria Meno Kapakingi.
6: 1 vote in favour.
0: The ayes are 55, the noes are 67. The question is not agreed to. The question is that Celia Wade-Brown's table amendment to clause 5, bracket 1, replacing the definition of community outcomes be agreed to. All those in favour say aye.
1: Aye.
0: To the contrary, no.
1: No.
0: The noes have it.
1: Aye.
0: Party vote has been called for. The clerk will conduct the party vote.
3: New Zealand National.
4: 48 opposed.
3: New Zealand Labor.
5: 34 votes in favour.
3: Green Party of Aotearoa New Zealand.
6: 15 votes in favour.
3: Act New Zealand.
7: 11 opposed.
3: New Zealand First. Te Pāti Māori.
6: 4 votes in favour.
3: Taku Te Whiris.
6: 1 vote in favour.
3: Maria Meno Kapakingi.
6: 1 vote in favour.
0: The ayes are 55, the noes are 67. The question is not agreed to. The question is that Francisco Hernandez's table amendment to clause 5, brackets 1A, paragraph brackets A, and the definition of cost effective be agreed to. All those in favour say aye.
1: Aye.
0: To the contrary, no.
1: Aye.
0: The noes have it.
1: Aye.
0: Party vote has been called for. The clerk will conduct a party vote.
3: New Zealand National.
4: 48 opposed.
3: New Zealand Labor.
5: 34 votes in favour.
3: Green Party of Aotearoa New Zealand.
6: 15 votes in favour.
3: Act New Zealand.
7: 11 opposed.
3: New Zealand First.
8: 8 opposed.
3: Te Pāti Māori.
6: 4 votes in favour.
3: Taku Te Whiris.
6: 1 vote in favour.
3: Maria Meno Kapakingi.
6: 1 vote in favour.
0: The ayes are 55, the noes are 67. The question is not agreed to. The question is that Mike Davidson's table amendment to clause 5, brackets 1A, paragraph bracket B, and the definition of cost effective be agreed to. All those in favour say aye.
1: Aye.
0: To the contrary, no.
1: Aye.
0: The noes have it. Party vote has been called for. The clerk will conduct the party vote.
3: New Zealand National.
4: 48 opposed.
3: New Zealand Labor.
5: 34 votes in favour.
3: Green Party of Aotearoa New Zealand.
6: 15 votes in favour.
3: Act New Zealand.
7: 11 opposed.
3: New Zealand First.
8: 8 opposed.
3: Te Pāti Māori.
6: 4 votes in favour.
3: Taku Te Whiris.
6: 1 vote in favour.
3: Maria Meno Kapakingi.
6: 1 vote in favour.
0: The ayes are 55, the noes are 67. The question is not agreed to. The question is that Mike Davidson's table amendment to clause 5, bracket 3, replace a new paragraph, bracket A, be agreed to. All those in favour say aye.
1: Aye.
0: To the contrary, no.
1: Aye.
0: The noes have it.
1: Aye.
0: Party vote has been called for. The clerk will conduct a party vote.
3: New Zealand National.
4: 48 opposed.
3: New Zealand Labor.
5: 34 votes in favour.
3: Green Party of Aotearoa New Zealand.
6: 15 votes in favour.
3: Act New Zealand.
7: 11 opposed.
3: New Zealand First.
8: 8 opposed.
3: Te Pāti Māori.
6: 4 votes in favour.
3: Taku Te Whiris.
6: 1 vote in favour.
3: Maria Meno Kapakingi.
6: 1 vote in favour.
0: The ayes are 55, the noes are 67. The question is not agreed to. The question is that Francisco Hernandez's table amendment to clause 7, new section 11A, brackets 1, brackets E, inserting public places be agreed to. All those in favour say aye.
1: Aye.
0: To the contrary, no.
1: No.
0: The noes have it.
1: Aye.
0: Party vote has been called for. The clerk will conduct a party vote.
3: New Zealand National.
4: 48 opposed.
3: New Zealand Labor.
5: 34 votes in favour.
3: Green Party of Aotearoa New Zealand.
6: 15 votes in favour.
3: Act New Zealand.
7: 11 opposed.
3: New Zealand First. Te Pāti.
8: 8 opposed.
3: Te Pāti Māori.
6: 4 votes in favour.
3: Taku Te Whiris.
6: 1 vote in favour.
3: Maria Meno Kapakingi.
6: 1 vote in favour.
0: The ayes are 55, the noes are 67. The question is not agreed to. I'm going to read out the next vote and then we're going to do a switch. The question is that Steve Abel's table amendment to clause 7, new section 11A, brackets 1, brackets E, inserting and activities be agreed to. All those in favour say aye.
1: Aye.
0: To the contrary, no.
1: No.
0: The noes have it.
1: Aye.
0: Party vote has been called for. The clerk to conduct a party vote.
3: New Zealand National.
4: 48 opposed.
3: New Zealand Labor.
5: 34 votes in favour.
3: Green Party of Aotearoa New Zealand.
6: 15 votes in favour.
3: Act New Zealand.
7: 11 opposed.
3: New Zealand First.
8: 8 opposed.
3: 8. Sorry, New Zealand First.
8: 8 opposed.
3: Te Pāti Māori.
6: 4 in favour.
3: Tākuta Ferris.
6: 1 in favour.
3: Marimeno Kapakingi.
6: 1 vote in favour.
2: The ayes are 55, the noes are 67. The question is not agreed. The question is that Dr. Lawrence Yunnan's tabled amendment to Clause 7, new section 11A1E, inserting art galleries, be agreed to. All those in favour say aye.
1: Aye.
2: Contrary, no.
1: No.
2: The noes have it. Party vote called, please, Clark.
3: New Zealand National.
4: 48 opposed.
3: New Zealand Labor.
5: 34 votes in favour.
3: Green Party of Aotearoa New Zealand.
6: 15 votes in favour.
3: ACT New Zealand.
7: 11 opposed.
3: New Zealand First.
5: 8 opposed.
3: Te Pāti Māori.
6: 4 votes in favour.
3: Tākuta Ferris.
6: 1 vote in favour.
3: Marimeno Kapakingi.
6: 1 vote in favour.
2: The ayes are 55, the noes are 67. The question is not agreed. The question is that Mike Davidson's tabled amendment to Clause 7, new section 11A1E, inserting heritage, be agreed to. All those in favour say aye.
1: Aye.
2: Contrary, no.
1: No.
2: The noes have it.
1: Aye.
2: Party vote called, please, Clark.
3: New Zealand National.
4: 48 opposed.
3: New Zealand Labor.
5: 34 votes in favour.
3: Green Party of Aotearoa New Zealand.
6: 15 votes in favour.
3: ACT New Zealand.
7: 11 opposed.
3: New Zealand First.
5: 8 opposed.
3: Te Pāti Māori.
6: 4 votes in favour.
3: Tākuta Ferris.
6: 1 vote in favour.
3: Marimeno Kapakingi.
6: 1 vote in favour.
2: The ayes are 55, the noes are 67. The question is not agreed. The question is that Mike Davidson's tabled amendment to Clause 7, inserting new section 11A1F, relating to natural hazards, be agreed to. All those in favour say aye.
1: Aye.
2: Contrary, no.
1: No.
2: The noes have it.
1: Party
2: vote call, please, Clark.
3: New Zealand National.
4: 48 opposed.
3: New Zealand Labor.
5: 34 votes in favour.
3: Green Party of Aotearoa New Zealand.
6: 15 votes in favour.
3: ACT New Zealand.
7: 11 opposed.
3: New Zealand First.
5: 8 opposed.
3: Te Pāti Māori.
6: 4 votes in favour.
3: Tākuta Ferris.
6: 1 vote in favour.
3: Marimeno Kapakingi.
6: 1 vote in favour.
2: The ayes are 55, the noes are 67. The question is not agreed. The question is that Celia Wade-Brown's tabled amendment to Clause 7, inserting new section 11A1F relating to community support, be agreed to. All those in favour say aye.
1: Aye.
2: Contrary, no.
1: No.
2: The noes have it. Party vote call, please, Clark.
3: New Zealand National.
4: 48 opposed.
3: New Zealand Labor.
5: 34 votes in favour.
3: Green Party of Aotearoa New Zealand.
6: 15 votes in favour.
3: ACT New Zealand.
7: 11 opposed.
3: New Zealand First.
5: 8 opposed.
3: Te Pāti Māori.
6: 4 votes in favour.
3: Tākuta Ferris.
6: 1 vote in favour.
3: Marimeno Kapakingi.
6: 1 vote in favour.
2: The ayes are 55, the noes are 67. The question is not agreed. Mike Davidson's tabled amendment to Clause 7, inserting new paragraph F relating to environmental enhancement and protection, is out of order as not being in the correct form of legislation. The question is that Mike Davidson's tabled amendment deleting Clause 8.2 be agreed to. All those in favour say aye.
1: Aye.
2: Contrary, no.
1: No.
2: The noes have it.
1: Aye.
2: Party vote called, please, Clark.
3: New Zealand National.
4: 48 opposed.
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3: Green Party of Aotearoa New Zealand.
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7: 11 opposed.
3: New Zealand First.
5: 8 opposed.
3: Te Pāti Māori.
6: 4 votes in favour.
3: Tākuta Ferris.
6: 1 vote in favour.
3: Marimeno Kapakingi.
6: 1 vote in favour.
2: The ayes are 55, the noes are 67. The question is not agreed. The question is that Mike Davidson's tabled amendment to Clause 9.3, inserting delivery and, be agreed to. All those in favour say aye.
1: Aye.
2: Contrary, no.
1: No.
2: The noes have it.
1: Aye.
2: Party vote called, please, Clark.
3: New Zealand National.
4: 48 opposed.
3: New Zealand Labor.
5: 34 votes in favour.
3: Green Party of Aotearoa New Zealand.
6: 15 votes in favour.
3: ACT New Zealand.
7: 11 opposed.
3: New Zealand First.
5: 8 opposed.
3: Te Pāti Māori.
6: 4 votes in favour.
3: Tākuta Ferris.
6: 1 vote in favour.
3: Marimeno Kapakingi.
6: 1 vote in favour.
2: The ayes are 55, the noes are 67. The question is not agreed. The question is that Mike Davidson's tabled amendment inserting new clause 9A be agreed to. All those in favour say aye.
9: Aye.
2: Contrary, no.
9: No.
2: The noes have it.
9: The have it.
2: Party vote call, please, Clark.
3: New Zealand National.
4: 48 opposed.
3: New Zealand Labour.
5: 34 votes in favour.
3: Green Party of Aotearoa New Zealand.
6: 15 votes in favour.
3: ACT New Zealand.
7: 11 opposed.
3: New Zealand First.
5: 8 opposed.
3: Te Pāti Māori.
6: 4 votes in favour.
3: Taku Te Ferris.
6: 1 vote in favour.
3: Maria Meno Kapakingi.
6: 1 vote in favour.
2: The ayes are 55, the noes are 67. The question is not agreed. Question is that Francisco Hernandez's tabled amendment to Clause 10, new Section 39(1)(f), inserting a reference to the Code of Conduct, be agreed to. All those in favour say aye.
9: Aye.
2: Contrary, no.
9: No.
2: The noes have it.
9: Aye.
2: Party vote call, please, Clark.
3: New Zealand National.
4: 48 opposed.
3: New Zealand Labour.
5: 34 votes in favour.
3: Green Party of Aotearoa New Zealand.
6: 15 votes in favour.
3: ACT New Zealand.
7: 11 opposed.
3: New Zealand First.
5: 8 opposed.
3: Te Pāti Māori.
6: 4 votes in favour.
3: Taku Te Ferris.
6: 1 vote in favour.
3: Maria Meno Kapakingi.
6: 1 vote in favour.
2: The ayes are 55, the noes are 67. The question is not agreed. Question is that Mike Davidson's tabled amendment to Clause 11, new Section 42(2)(f)(a) be agreed to. All those in favour say aye.
9: Aye.
2: Contrary, no.
9: No.
2: Noes have it.
9: Noes
2: have it. Party vote call, please, Clark.
3: New Zealand National.
4: 48 opposed.
3: New Zealand Labour.
5: 34 votes in favour.
3: Green Party of Aotearoa New Zealand.
6: 15 votes in favour.
3: ACT New Zealand.
7: 11 opposed.
3: New Zealand First.
5: 8 opposed.
3: Te Pāti Māori.
6: 4 votes in favour.
3: Taku Te Ferris.
6: 1 vote in favour.
3: Maria Meno Kapakingi.
6: 1 vote in favour.
2: The ayes are 55, the noes are 67. The question is not agreed. Francisco Hernandez's tabled amendment to Clause 12, replacing new Section 42(2)(i), is out of order as being inconsistent with a previous decision of the committee. Question is that Lamonga Lydia Sorsini's tabled amendment deleting Clause 16 be agreed to. All those in favour say aye.
9: Aye.
2: Contrary, no.
9: No.
2: Noes have it.
9: Party
2: vote called, please, Clark.
3: New Zealand National.
4: 48 opposed.
3: New Zealand Labour.
5: 34 votes in favour.
3: Green Party of Aotearoa New Zealand.
6: 15 votes in favour.
3: ACT New Zealand.
7: 11 opposed.
3: New Zealand First.
5: 8 opposed.
3: Te Pāti Māori.
6: 4 votes in favour.
3: Taku Te Ferris.
6: 1 vote in favour.
3: Maria Meno Kapakingi.
6: 1 vote in favour.
2: The ayes are 55, the noes are 67. The question is not agreed. Celia Wade-Brown's tabled amendment deleting Clause 16 is out of order as being the same in substance as a previous amendment. The question is that Mike Davidson's tabled amendment to Clause 16 be agreed to. All those in favour say aye.
9: Aye.
2: Contrary, no.
9: No.
2: The noes have it.
9: Have it.
2: Party vote call, please, Clark.
3: New Zealand National.
4: 48 opposed.
3: New Zealand Labour.
5: 34 votes in favour.
3: Green Party of Aotearoa New Zealand.
6: 15 votes in favour.
3: ACT New Zealand.
7: 11 opposed.
3: New Zealand First.
5: 8 opposed.
3: Te Pāti Māori.
6: 4 votes in favour.
3: Taku Te Ferris.
6: 1 vote in favour.
3: Maria Meno Kapakingi.
6: 1 vote in favour.
2: The ayes are 55, the noes are 67. The question is not agreed. Question is that Mike Davidson's tabled amendment deleting Clause 18(2) be agreed to. All those in favour say aye.
9: Aye.
2: Contrary, no.
9: No.
2: The noes have it. Party vote called, please, Clark.
3: New Zealand National.
4: 48 opposed.
3: New Zealand Labour.
5: 34 votes in favour.
3: Green Party of Aotearoa New Zealand.
6: 15 votes in favour.
3: ACT New Zealand.
7: 11 opposed.
3: New Zealand First.
5: 8 opposed.
3: Te Pāti Māori.
6: 4 votes in favour.
3: Taku Te Ferris.
6: 1 vote in favour.
3: Maria Meno Kapakingi.
6: 1 vote in favour.
2: The ayes are 55, the noes are 67. The question is not agreed. The question is that Celia Wade-Brown's tabled amendment to Clause 21, new Section 259(4)(a)(a), replacing regional with unitary, be agreed to. All those in favour say aye.
9: Aye.
2: Contrary, no.
9: No.
2: The noes have it. Party vote is called, please, Clark.
3: New Zealand National.
4: Post.
3: New Zealand Labour.
5: 34 votes in favour.
3: Green Party of Aotearoa New Zealand.
6: 15 votes in favour.
3: ACT New Zealand.
7: 11 opposed.
3: New Zealand First.
4: 8 opposed.
3: Te Pāti Māori.
6: 4 votes in favour.
3: Tāku Te Ferris.
6: 1 vote in favour.
3: Marae Meno Kapakingi.
6: 1 vote in favour.
2: The ayes are 55, the noes are 67. The question is not agreed. The question is that part one is amended stand part. All those in favour say aye.
10: Aye.
2: To the contrary, no.
10: No.
2: The ayes have it. Party vote has been called, please, Clark.
3: New Zealand National.
4: 48 in favour.
3: New Zealand Labour.
5: 34 votes opposed.
3: Green Party of Aotearoa New Zealand.
6: 15 votes opposed.
3: ACT New Zealand.
7: 11 in favour.
3: New Zealand First.
4: 8 in favour.
3: Te Pāti Māori.
6: 4 votes opposed.
3: Tāku Te Ferris.
6: 1 vote opposed.
3: Marae Meno Kapakingi.
6: 1 vote opposed.
2: The ayes are 67, the noes are 55. The question is agreed. We now come to part two. This is the debate on clauses 23 to 30, miscellaneous provisions and schedules 1 and 2. The question is that part two stand part. Honourable Rachel Brooking.
11: Oh, thank you, Madam Chair. And just noting that part two is a bit messy. So, as you said, it's these miscellaneous provisions, but then I know that we have this quite substantive policy change amendment paper 755 that I know a lot of people will want to speak on, and we're still also dealing with another big policy change amendment paper 803. So I know that there will be want to be a lot of discussion on that amendment paper 755 and also changes to the code of conducts and other changes. But I'm going to start, Madam Chair, back on AP 803, and this is the one with the development contributions for Fast Track. And there's just really one clause to talk about on it, so I'll try and do it on one contribution, Madam Chair. And I'll start with the easy part of it. So 71 restricts, so this is for the Minister, it is on page 7 of Amendment Paper 803, and it's a new clause 71 in Schedule 2. Interestingly, it says after new clause 70, but if I look back on his amendment paper 565, that seems to only get numbered to 69, so I don't know where new clause 70 is. So that's my first question, is there a clause 70? And then my second and very simple question is the specified provisions at subsection 2, down, which has got a lot of numbers, letters in it. Is this all just bringing over the development contributions rights provisions to work for the fast track, or is there some policy changes in all of those letters? So that is A2Q. And then on that, at Q, I see that his tabled amendment tabled this morning around 11:30 deletes Q, which is section 290 sub 2 development contributions. There's no longer a specified provision. I presume that that is not a policy decision, is a technical change, but I'm going to ask the Minister to take us through these changes. I think that would be useful to have on the record. But my more substantive contribution, Madam Chair, is on sub clause 1. And this is what fast track approvals these new development contribution provisions will apply to. And it will not apply to the over 3,000 houses at Sunfield, and it will not apply to the 1,200 houses at Dalmore, because, and the Minister is free to tell me that I'm wrong here, but because this goes to the commencement date of when these provisions start to stick. And that is that they do not apply. So the not is a very important word at subsection 1. They do not apply if the resource consent approval has been granted. So that is both Dalmore and Sunfield. And then there's a colon, a substantive application for a resource consent approval in relation

0: policies can apply to you. So you've applied, maybe you've thought about the development contributions, maybe you haven't, but they will apply to you if there hasn't been some sort of draft decision. So I saw the Minister nodding, but I think it's important that he does take a call on this and explain the provisions. But my main question is, what analysis has there been, Madam Chair, into how many projects this restrained application, how many projects have already been approved or have already had a decision, they're in the substantive decision and they've had a draft decision come back. How many houses are missing, Madam Chair?
1: Honourable Rachel Brooking. Thank you, Madam Chair.
0: Because this is the mischief that we've all been talking about, that councils have been talking about since 2014, that their development contributions provisions won't apply. And so it seems that they're not going to apply to the Sunfield, to those 3,000 houses, Madam Chair, to Delmore, to those 1,200 houses. And of course, we know that this mischief is that enabled by this government to the beneficiaries who happen to be their donors. So this is a very bad gap we have in our system. We have donors being able to reap the rewards of not paying development contributions because of legislation that this government has put in, and this doesn't fix it. It doesn't fix it. What analysis is there of how many houses are going to go through this process and not have these development contributions provisions applying? Has the Minister, and would the Minister consider my tabled amendment from 7 p.m. last night to remove the not, so that these provisions do apply to those large controversial projects on land that are totally out of development contributions areas and are the mischief that surely everybody here who wants to hold their head up and say that we are constitutionally sound wants to fix? So those are my big questions. I have one other smaller question, and that is, I presume that if we're a approval that has already been granted, that grant is at the panel stage and not what comes back from an appeal, because obviously if the appeal undid the grant, then it wouldn't be granted. And if the appeal let the fast-track development continue, then it would still be granted. However, there may be circumstances whereby an appeal leads to quite a different result. So it may be that conditions change in an appeal, say, so that there could be quite a lot of changes to that development. Has there been any consideration of that type of situation and whether or not these new development contribution provisions, would they apply to that situation or not? So questions on the basic, my understanding of what's in and what's out, also whether or not there are any policy differences from normal development contributions policy frameworks in this clause, and why it is that Q has been deleted by the tabled amendment, the appeal question, and what analysis has the government done about how much this is going to cost councils? And when things cost councils, that means that they cost ratepayers. So this is very much a cost of living issue. This is very much, the government says that they want councils to reduce rates. It is going to have the opposite effect, Madam Chair, because the councils are still blocked from doing what they would normally have had an opportunity to do and recoup from the developer, development pays for development. They would have recouped for that because they would have had a development contributions policy. It is only because the fast track has come in an out of sequence manner that we now have this problem that we're trying to address today, but we're not even fixing it. So will the Minister actually fix the problem? Will the Minister agree to my amendment?

0: Just before the Minister speaks, and I'm going to call the Minister, I just wanted to make a note for this particular part. The Member rightly talked about what was this side and the other side of the commencement, so we don't want to turn it into a debate about commencements. It's about the process, one side or the other. The Member actually, the way you approached that was correct, so I just wanted to make that really clear at this point. Honourable Simon Watts.
1: Thanks to the Member for those questions. In regards to specific points relating to AP 803, clauses 70 and 71A, 1A, B, 1 and 2, to clarify the points around policy or technical, there are no policy changes in that area. We asked the question around, I think it was subpart 71.2Q, related to section 290.2. That is simply referred to as going to be deleted by another part of the bill. So again, a technical matter in that regard. The Member asked in terms of interpretation of 71.1 around the words do not apply. The Member's interpretation is correct. It doesn't apply to, as the legislation outlines, where reserve consent approval has been granted. And the reason why is because making change or including that would be retrospective in nature, and that is inconsistent with this government's policy.
0: Honourable Rachel Brooking.
2: Well, I'm very interested in that retrospective point because the Minister's raised it. However, how does that then, his logic that it is retrospective, why then does it apply to applications that have been made that are in the process? Why then does it apply to them is one question. But two, I want to challenge the Minister on two things to do with his comments about being retrospective. One is, when has that ever stopped this government before? We have seen them do retrospective after retrospective changes all of the time, so that doesn't seem to be a good argument. But more important, the better argument that I am interested in is that it is not, in fact, retrospective because the houses have not been built. The development has not yet happened. It is a well-identified quirk in the system that because of the fast track, because of the many of the disastrous provisions of the fast track that is enabling this jumping of community plans or planning documents, that the mechanism for councils to pay to get some contribution for the development growth that they're going to have to provide, that's missing. But the houses are not built. So it's not retrospective in the sense that a house buyer is going to come and say, oh, look at this, I don't have to pay development contributions. We're not at that stage yet. We're just at the stage where these developers have, who knows even if they were aware that they wouldn't have to pay development contributions. I suspect they were aware of that. But let's presume that they weren't aware of that. So why is it retrospective if it's a mechanism and arguably councils have others, I mean you can argue about it, that they might have some other tools to them in the form of targeted rates to pay for some of this. And that is just the machinations of the different tools that councils have and when they click in. So they all click in later when the development starts to happen, and we're not at that stage yet. There has been no development, so how would it be retrospective to enable the councils to fix up their paperwork as they would and to apply it in the same way? We've heard the Minister say over and over again, no, there's no policy change from a normal development contributions policy for these fast-track approvals. So how is that retrospective? That the houses have not been built, no development has started, all we have is the fast-track approval, and we're not saying to undo that fast-track approval. That's all we've got. Now, the government has been saying over and over again, we think that growth should pay for growth. I've heard that from ministers' mouths over and over again. Growth should pay for growth. So So this is a mechanism for growth to pay for growth. The growth hasn't happened yet, so it's not retrospective. Tell me why I'm wrong, Minister.
0: Mike Davidson.
3: Thank you, Madam Chair. I guess this one, I want to just refer to the amendment paper that was obviously recently dropped, number 755, which was amendments to amendment paper number 565. And I just still want to go into new clauses 25. And these clauses, obviously this amendment paper we've seen now and in this part of the bill, obviously are around the removal of voting and quorum rights of non-elected members on council committees that they've currently had. And obviously they've had that for over 50 years. And I guess so this is kind of setting the scene because we haven't had time to scrutinise this. It hasn't gone through any select committee stage. There's been no consultation, and it's a bit of a shame. So I just want to know, like, what evidence did the minister actually have to actually make this decision to remove these people that are not elected, move their voting rights and their quorum rights? And I ask this because I'm not too sure when I read through everything that there's anything that backs up doing this actual change through the evidence that's been provided. In fact, it's the reverse because, as I mentioned before, this has been happening for 50-odd years where councils have used experts to actually add value, which is actually the benefit of the ratepayer. And as the minister's aware, I've asked several questions of him through this process about, like, how many people have actually complained to him, like how many elected members have made a complaint to him about non-elected members being on council committees. And it took a lot of time to actually finally get a straight answer from the minister, and it turned out that there has been one elected member over the last year that's actually complained about non-elected members on council committees, and that elected member was a councillor from the far north, an act-aligned councillor, so no surprise there. The other question I asked him was how many of the public have actually complained about non-elected members on council committees? How many have given them a formal complaint? And I still don't have that answer. And it's a simple question. And so it would be great if the minister could tell me how many formal complaints has he received from the public this year from people that say complaints about non-elected members on council committees? So my question to start this debate on quite a serious amendment that's been dropped, how many people have formally complained to the minister about this issue, and what evidence has he used to justify this change in local government that has been working successfully over the last 50-plus years? They are my questions to start this, and I have some more questions to follow that up with.
0: Honourable Simon Watts.
1: Well, thank you for that question. And the question is relating to why is this government removing the ability for non-elected members of committees on councils not to be able to vote on the spending of ratepayer money? And the question asked is have I received any complaints? And it's been fine for 50 years, Minister, so why don't you just leave it in place? Well, I'm sorry, that is not how it works. So you make no apology for removing the ability of non-elected individuals to vote on decisions of spending ratepayer money, because that is not democratic. And we are making that change in order to correct that issue in the legislation, and that means that ratepayers can have accountability at the ballot box to ensure that the people that they elect are the ones that make decisions about how their rates are spent. That is why we're doing this. We make no apology for that, and democracy is not something we should cut corners on.
0: Honourable Willie Jackson.
4: What a load of nonsense from that minister. So why didn't you tell John Key that?
0: Don't have to like the answers, right?
4: I don't like the answers.
0: But just ask the questions.
4: Well, I'm coming to the question.
0: Great.
4: The question is, here's the question for the minister. Why didn't you tell John Key that? Why don't you tell John Key that, who had a different, totally different view in a national government, Madam Chair, that supported the Auckland Māori Statutory Board having voting rights and having speaking rights? Why didn't the Minister tell Rodney Hyde that, who set up the Auckland Māori Statutory Board, so that Māori could have an opportunity in terms of having input? And you talk about 50 years, for the last 14, you wouldn't know, fool, shush up. For the last 14 years, National and ACT have supported Māori in Auckland having voting rights and having speaking rights. This minister, I've got to ask this minister, why did you not meet with the members from the Auckland Māori Statutory Board who asked, Madam Chair, this minister to explain to them why all of a sudden he falls back into the easy arguments that he's rolling out? Oh, this is about democracy. It was about democracy for the ACT Party. It was about democracy for the National Party. It was about democracy for John Key. It was about democracy for Rodney Hyde. They were all there. This minister wasn't even anywhere near Parliament. Melissa Lee, you all supported it. They all supported it. And so I have to say, Madam Chair, this is a very strong topic, and the Auckland Mayor's already said this lot can go jump in the lake with their good old brownie, I say. So the Auckland Mayor's already said this lot can go jump in the lake. He'll chuck the regional deals down the tube because of this minister deciding to breach good faith agreements and partnerships with Māori, Madam Chair. And that's the question. And it's absolutely related. Ngāti Whātua, for instance, Madam Chair, who have a co-governance arrangement worked out with a national government who all of a sudden don't like co-governance. They've worked with Ngāti Whātua through the years. There's been partnerships, agreements, and good to see you. The Honourable Judith Collins in here, because she was a supporter of this this relationship until this lot came along. No wonder the Honourable Judith Collins got out of that lot over there.
5: You're off track.
4: I'm off track,
5: Mr. Jackson.
4: Wonderful to see you.
5: But I did, if the people to my right could be quiet, I did deem that Mr. Jackson's question was relevant.
4: My question is absolutely relevant.
5: Even if the speakers over to my right didn't think so, your question is just.
4: I have a number of questions. Why did this minister not meet with the Auckland Māori Statutory Board? They had this in place for 14 years after Judith Collins and John Key and Rodney Hyde set up the Auckland Māori Statutory Board to give Māori an opportunity in Auckland, who were not getting onto city councils, who were not getting input, who were not playing their part in democracy that this minister loves to talk about. Well, how come you're okay in 2012 with the Honourable Judith Collins and John Key and Rodney Hyde, but this useless lot, they want to put a whole new spin on it, and what are they trying to do, Madam Speaker? They're trying to placate the voters 6 or 7 weeks out. So why did he not meet with the Auckland Māori Statutory Board? Why was there no proper process in place? Why was there not a proper amendment in place? Why was there no consultation with local Māori? Why was there not a kōrero with Ngāti Whātua, who are one of the most primary and most important and most influential groups in this country, and have strong relationships with this government, that people don't understand? And also, what is he going to say to Mayor Wayne Brownie, who said, National, this government can go jump in the lake now. You breach your word with Māori, and Brownie says, he's finished with you lot. What are you going to say to Brownie now, a minister who loves democracy so much?
5: Honourable Simon Watts.
6: Thank the member for his questions. I can be very clear and categoric to the member that the changes in which we are putting place through these changes in this bill do not specifically target iwi Māori. They do not specifically target race. They target the ability of those that are democratically elected into their roles to be able to vote, and those that do not and are not democratically elected to not be able to vote, to spend ratepayer money. This is not about race. This is not about iwi Māori. This is about democracy, and I make no apology around being categoric around that change. I take no accountability in regards to why those changes were done in the past. But as Minister, I stand here today, I look at the problem, and I have an obligation to make that right. And the changes in which we are doing make that right. They restore democratic accountability. That is the right thing to do for New Zealand ratepayers. And again, I make no apology for that.
5: Camilla Belich.
7: And pleasure to be able to take a call on this. I will continue with 31A, as my colleague, the Honourable Willie Jackson, has raised this, as well as my colleague in the Green Party. But I do know that there are other provisions prior to this in Part 2 which haven't been touched on, especially the Code of Conduct and Standing Orders that other members wish to contribute to. But it is, it's an honour to be a MP from Auckland, and today I do stand for Auckland in this House, because I think what the government has done in relation to 31A is just totally you just cannot understand why they would make such a decision. And we've heard a passionate defence of why we should have Haukura, what was originally the Māori Statutory Board, from the Honourable Willie Jackson, and we've heard a passionate defence from the Mayor of Auckland as to why these arrangements are working for Auckland and have been working since they were established, again, by the National Government at that time when they enacted this. And Madam Speaker, I do want to ask the Minister how he can stand by his statement that, that he isn't specifically targeting Māori when we look at Clause 31A and we look at the explanatory note which explains what 31A in Amendment Paper 755 does, and we see that specifically the Minister and this Government have decided to make sure that the members of Haukura, formerly the Independent Māori Statutory Board in Auckland, are no longer able to vote under the, and that this was originally enacted under the Local Government Auckland Council Act 2009. To me, that seems like they have specifically decided that the members of that board no longer should have a say in their city, in Auckland, and no longer contribute in a way that has been universally concluded as to be extremely helpful and extremely productive for the city of Auckland. This is targeting Māori. The people on that board are Māori. The reason that the Minister has excluded this is clearly to target this particular board. And Madam Chair, we don't need to look further on the order paper to see that there are other bills that we will be discussing today which have a similar theme. And so for the Minister to say that it is simply a matter of restoring democratic rights is frankly not entirely believable, because it seems to be that this change has been brought up. No consultation. We haven't had an answer around the extent of consultation that has been had with Haukura or the Auckland Council. There's been no call from those that we've heard in Auckland to change these very sensible, long-standing, productive relationships that have benefited our city. And suddenly, a year after this was reported back to the House, we are here in the dying days of this Parliament with an amendment paper that hasn't been through Select Committee, taking away the right of the Māori Statutory Board in Auckland, Haukura, to actually vote on what is best for their city. This is a shameful situation to be in. That it's inexplicable, Madam Chair, to understand why this has been done in this way. These are long-standing relationships. These are people who are respected. They have mana within Auckland and within the rest of the country. What they were doing was working. The council didn't call for this. And yet, for some reason, we are here. And why? That is a genuine question to the Minister. Why has he decided to do this? What harm has the fact of those members of that board, and it is not a member, it is not part of the elected governing body, What harm have they been doing? And Madam Speaker, I had a lot of other points that have been raised by members of the community who have not been able to submit on this particular point in this AP. I'm hoping that we have the opportunity to be able to go through some of these, but we do have concerns around some of the decision-making in respect of this specific decision, and it does specifically target this particular board, and it's listed in the explanatory note in Auckland. So it's a genuine question to the Minister. Why has he decided to do this? Why has he targeted Haukura, the Independent Māori Statutory Board?
0: Honourable Simon Watts.
1: Thank you for the member for the question. In short, the answer to that question is one of consistency. The principle in which the government has around its overall policy, as I have noted before, is that voting on council committees should rest with democratically elected members. And the reality is that the Haukura Independent Māori Statutory Board in Auckland, while having a unique status under legislation where it appoints its members onto the Auckland Council committees, the agreement by this government is that that committee, alongside all other committees, should be treated consistently, and it is the case that if they are not democratically elected, then they should not be able to vote. And this is not singling out or any other aspect. It is consistent application of policy at a national level. If you look at it from the counterfactual point of view, and I have made a decision to exclude them because they're nice and other comments that the member has noted, which with respect are not bases, then it would be inconsistent, and every other committee that has had that principle applied to them would be treated inconsistently. And that's not how I do business, nor this government. In regards to the reality of that committee, the committee will still exist. It will still contribute and provide advice and feedback to Auckland Council, which is very positive, and that will continue. The point in which we are dealing with is the ability to vote. And whether it's this committee or any other, the point of consistency on this side of the House is that from a democratic point of view, those that vote should be those that are democratically elected by the people. And again, we are not going to cut corners in regards to democracy.
0: Celia Wade-Brown.
8: Thank you very much, Madam Chair. I do have some questions on a different area of the Code of Conduct, but I would like to continue this area of questioning for the moment. Regarding the amendment paper 755, I support the intent of the questions from my colleagues Camilla and Camilla Bellish and Willie Jackson, but my area is a little bit different. It's a very specific committee that all councils have in some form or other, and it's the Audit and Risk Committee. Consistently, Mayor Prendergast, myself, Mayor Foster, we all appointed independents who are unlikely to stand for council themselves. They are chartered accountants, they are professional directors, and again, some members of councils, Councillor Coughlin, myself, Mayor Prendergast, did the Institute of Directors courses, but that is not the general practice of most elected members. Therefore, we appointed to our Audit and Risk Committee some very senior and very experienced people who did not make decisions on expenditure, but they did make extremely useful contributions on whether we were looking at the right risks, interacted with Audit New Zealand, and so forth. Does the Minister realise that decisions on expenditure in the annual plan, projections in the long-term plan, all fees and charges, all development levies, they're agreed by the full council? We do not have elected, unelected members on the full councils which make those decisions. It's only on some of these specialist and important committees that these people are present. Does the Minister not feel it somewhat insulting to people to say, oh, come on the committee, but you can't vote?
9: Madam Chair.
0: Honourable Minister.
1: I thank the member for the question. The question relates to, in this case, a specific committee of an Audit and Risk Committee. And I want to clarify clearly for the member that councils can continue to appoint expert representatives onto those Audit and Risk Committees. They can continue to participate. They can continue to provide their expert advice to the committee, but they cannot vote. And that, again, from our perspective, is not going to impact the ability of the Audit and Risk Committee in this instance to be able to ensure that the council is making appropriate decisions in regards to technical matters in that area. It does not preclude or prevent or prohibit the ability for a council to have expert advice. What it prohibits is the ability for non-elected members to vote.
5: Tangi Utukiri.
9: Thank you, Madam Chair. This is my first opportunity to ask the Minister some questions on Part 2, and I do want to start with the proposed new Clause 31A and acknowledge that this, by way of an amendment paper, has only been landed on today's date. And the concern that I have is that this whole suggestion, and a lot of them actually, well, all of them, but this whole suggestion has not had an opportunity to go through a select committee process. And in a moment I will refer to an email that I've received from someone who has indicated their views on this, because they don't have the normal process that we would have to go through the, in terms of sharing their views. And the first question for the Minister is why he considers it appropriate to effectively bypass a select committee process. He has floated the notion of having removing the voting rights from non-elected members for a wee while now, but has waited until the 11th hour to land the specifics as to how that is going to work. Talking about, you know, sort of transparency and the like, this is far from it. What calls into question here is the approach of the government. The minister says that it should only be elected members, but he negates or doesn't head down that path of relying on this notion under this government that localism is an important thing. On the one hand, they want localism, although let's be very clear, a lot of the decisions and directions that they're taking fairly indicate something else, but they're not actually prepared to back councils who at a local level can identify what is the skill set that we need around decision-making tables to make good decisions for our community. What this is about is about how worthy and the value that central government places on people around the decision-making table. When it comes to haukura, Minister, you might also just invite them to do the karakia, and that's it. How rude it is and devaluing it is to suggest that actually, no, they can come along and they can participate in what they just cannot vote. And that is the fundamental issue there. Now, on the applicability of this, iwi Māori, yes, one. Our colleague Celia Wade-Brown has touched on the audit and risk opportunities. Actually, in many councils, that role of chair is filled by that particular external skill set. So the minister is saying, well, no, they can still participate and be part of that, but they actually can't be part of the decision-making process. What that is going to do is potentially hand over an inability to focus on financial aspects where elected members can't rely on that. I just do not understand why this government wants to strip away local decision-making's capacity and ability to determine who is best placed to sit around that table. And that is by majority vote. This is not people just cherry-picking who they want to sit around the decision-making table. This is by majority council elected member decision as to the role, if any, those particular appointed members would play. So the first question is around why we are going through this process without actually allowing the public to have their say. And I think people like Mayor Wayne Brown and others have had to resort to sharing their views publicly because they haven't been able to rely on a select committee process. And the Auckland City deal was already off to a bad start, and already we hear from Mayor Wayne Brown around the future of that. Madam Chair, the email that I want to refer to, and I want to ask the Minister's response on this, because he has not allowed a select committee process for this to be shared. This is from someone who emailed me. And has said, the government is overturning provisions that have been part of local government legislation for 125 years. without undertaking any proper policy analysis and without taking the changes through Select Committee, the greatest irony given the changes are purportedly around saving democracy. So my final question to the Minister is, what does he say to that person who has been unable to actually engage in a full Select Committee process, saying that this government is simply seeking to turn on its head many, many years in terms of what has been in existing legislation for something that is going to have a huge impact in terms of councils all around the country?
2: Madam Chair. Mike Davidson.
3: Thank you, Madam Chair. I just want to continue where I left off, because the Minister obviously, I guess, brought in the question quite a bit when he started proudly and talked about this being about democracy. And I just want to ask the Minister then, if this is about democracy and it's actually we have to have elected people on these committees, why then did this government just this year create the Auckland Transport Committee, which is a joint between the Crown and the Auckland Council? And I can guarantee you now, there won't be MPs on the Crown side, they'll be appointed people. So if this is all about democracy, why then is the government making decisions to be able to appoint people onto committees, including in this bill, where you've done on the right at the very start, that non-elected members also include a member of a commission. They're not elected. So this is double standards. Why is it that councils cannot appoint people to committees, but the government can any time they want? It is double standards once again from this government that clearly has no clue what council committees do compared to actual councillors. Does the Minister actually understand how a council works and how committees and subcommittees work? Because from what I'm seeing here, he doesn't. And he still cannot tell us any evidence that backs what he's trying to do. He just talks about this being about democracy. Well, the democracy is when the elected councillors make decisions about how their councils are governed. It's the councillors, the elected councillors, that make the decision about who sits on those committees. That is democracy, and that is how democracy works at a local government level. And you are riding roughshod over that completely. So my question is, once again, like, what evidence are you using to actually come to this decision, Minister? And while I'm talking, I've got time for this call, I do want to discuss a couple of amendments that I have put forward, because like Mayor Wayne Brown, who is shocked with this shameful decision up in Auckland, we've got similar concerns down in Greater Christchurch, where we have the Greater Christchurch Partnership, which is a joint committee of Christchurch City Council, Selwyn District Council, Waimakariri, Canterbury Regional Council and Mana Whenua. Once again, this bill will actually remove voting rights from one part of that committee. The committee is not impressed because it is a committee that functions extremely well for the benefit of the sub-region. And so I have a bill, amendment here, and it is time-stamped 15 September 4:45:01 p.m. And it actually puts into Schedule 7 after Clause 30A6CC that the Greater Christchurch Partnership Committee, being a joint committee of Christchurch City Council, Selwyn District Council, Waimakariri District Council and the Canterbury Regional Council, will actually be included in the list of committees that are joined. This will include both quorum and voting rights. And I also have from Greater Christchurch, from the Christchurch area, another amendment, timestamp 15th of September 2026, 4:45:02 p.m. which is to actually include in Schedule 7 the Otakaro Avon River Corridor Regeneration Committee as well, to ensure that actually what has been established in Christchurch maintains the work that's been done. Because it's very important, Minister, when we actually have a look around the country, that we have very, very successful joint committees that are working, that include representatives from councils and representatives from Mana Whenua making joint decisions for the benefit of the communities. And if the Minister was not aware, once again, these decisions that they have are delegated to them from a full elected council, who are the ultimate decision makers, not the committee. So the Minister needs to actually please respond to the questions that we're asking for, because he's just not making sense about where he's coming to, apart from the says this is about democracy, when it's clearly not about democracy, it's about what he thinks is best for local government without any evidence to back it.
5: Honourable Simon Watts. We're changing Minister. Honourable Willie Jackson.
4: That's good. We have an Auckland person, so that's very good. The Minister's
5: run on.
4: We've
5: had an Auckland person before.
4: Yeah, that's right. Yeah, but he's over the bridge, I think. So.
5: Right, on with the questions.
4: Sorry, Minister. My apologies. My apologies, Minister. And the previous Minister did not answer my question. Did not answer the questions in terms of consultation, Madam Chair, because all Māori up there, I'm not sure if the Minister knows this, the history here in terms of that Auckland Māori Statutory Board, but it was a landmark decision, Madam Chair, to set up that Māori Statutory Board, where Rodney Hyde, the ACT MP who was here, should learn some history, because it was the ACT party who promoted, believe it or not, and actually entrenched and supported and set up the Māori Statutory Board, which gave these Māori representatives voting rights, Madam Chair, gave them voting rights. And it was a brilliant move, because the reality was that Māori were, and it was born from Māori frustration of not getting on councils, Madam Chair. So we organised marches in Auckland. We marched in our thousands around 2010, 2011. Māori Statutory Board was born. Not perfect too, might I add, but Rodney Hyde has put it up and was supported by John Key. That's why I keep talking about John Key. What do you have to say about John Key? What's your problem?
10: You love him.
4: Yeah, no. Well, you loved him, and now you've.
5: Don't bring me into the debate.
4: No.
5: You're well, talking
4: I'm sure,
5: to the
4: I'm sure you
5: over
4: did
5: there.
4: Too, Madam Chair.
5: I'm not. Don't cast aspersions on what I said.
4: That's
5: just
4: right.
5: Don't talk to me.
4: But
5: members.
4: The reality is the history of this, and Honourable Winston Peters just walked in. He knows the history better than anyone. In terms of the Statutory Board, was supported by the ACT Party, supported by National, not so much support from that other side over there, and that's the history of it. The Honourable Winston Peters knows this better than anyone. So you can't say something in 2012, then change, oh good, the Minister's back, and then change your mind in 2026, start talking about democracy and saying that, that's not the way now. Now, I have some questions from Deputy Chair of the Auckland Māori Statutory Board, former Minister for New Zealand First, Tau Henare, and that was a sad part of his life, and former National Party Member of Parliament, Tau Henare, who said to me that he's shocked that the Minister did not even decide to meet with the Māori team, and he says, why not tag the amendment to the legislation? Why no select committee process? Tau Henare also says, we don't even have a vote on the governing body. Our voting happens before the final vote of the governing body. So what is the problem, Minister? What is the problem? Or is it like my good colleague Tangi over here says, who says, do you just want the Maoris to do the karakia? Is that what you want us to do? We just do the karakia, do the mihi, then shut up and go into the corner. I see my good mate over there, Nook, another good National man over there. He's sick of, I think he's sick of you lot too. But Nook Koraka over there who...
5: I also, it's not appropriate to bring our guests into the debate.
4: Oh yeah, but we get on well.
5: He didn't ask you to do it.
4: Nook won't mind.
5: He'll talk to you later.
4: Okay. Right? I'm only bringing him up because, Madam Chair, another example of hypocrisy from this government, because supported in the past in terms of going on to ECAN down there in Christchurch, absolutely supported by National, and then all of a sudden they start bringing in the democracy nonsense. Oh, that's not democratic now, Nook. We can't support you now. But when it suits this government, Madam Chair. So I'm asking the questions that Tau Henare is asking today. Also, why no select committee process? That's a good question. We don't even have a vote on the governing body. Our voting happens before the final vote of the governing body. Why was there no process in terms of a negotiation with Māori. Why was there no talks with Ngāti Whātua in terms of something so significant, Madam Chair, so significant? I ask the Minister to stand and respond to those questions. Thank you, Madam Chair.
5: Andy Foster.
10: I have two amendments to talk to, so I want to deal with the first one of them first, which is number 664. I can't remember exactly when this was lodged, because this bill has been a very long time in its gestation. When we started this bill, it was the first reading was the 17th of July last year, not this year, but 17th of July 2025. And there was at one stage there were two bills going in literally in parallel, because at the same time the Public Service Amendment Bill was introduced, also July 2025. That got its third reading in May of 2026, so it got advanced a bit further. But the first amendment I've got is around the appointment of the Chief Executive. And in 62A we have some changes which are on the last page, page 19 of the document here. We have some changes to the terms of employment of the Chief Executive for local government, which allow essentially, in the first instance, a Chief Executive normally in local government is appointed for 5 years, and then you have the right to appoint for another 2 years by mutual agreement without going to market. This bill says that we're now going to go 5 plus 5 is the maximum. The Public Service Amendment Bill, and at one stage, now it's an Act, of course, but at one stage they were literally on the same day. They were going to, because this one got delayed, we didn't speak to them on the same day. The Public Service Amendment Bill took away the right to reappoint a Chief Executive and not go to the market. So in one piece of legislation we're saying you can only reappoint a person in the Public Service Bill by going to the market. In this one, we've got 5 years plus two before you go to the market, and we're actually now going 5 plus 5. And so the first reason for this amendment is because those two are completely inconsistent. One of them is going in one direction, and the other is going exactly in the opposite direction. And so the question would be obviously the why, and whether why it was that the government was thinking those two different things, or whether people weren't actually looking at the two pieces of legislation and saying, well, these two are consistent or not consistent with each other. The second part of this, the reason for doing this, so consistency is important, but the second one is this issue of power imbalance. And we hear a lot about power imbalance between chief executives and councils. A good CEO who's working, CEO is supposed to provide advice, CEO is supposed to, challenge councils, but then they're supposed to implement what the council does. But a lot of the time that doesn't happen. And in fact, the CEO has an enormous amount of power. Councils at the moment are elected for 3 years. The CEO, 5, and then 5 plus 2, and then maybe 5 plus 5. And I know the council has the ability to say, well, we're not going to give you that extra time. But that extra length of time makes a difference in terms of power. It makes a huge difference in terms of power. And so there is an issue there about power imbalance. And if you look at ratepayer comments, often they will say, who's in charge? And they will tend to say it's not the elected council. Now, I might disagree with them. A good council can certainly manage their chief executive, but a lot can't. And so they look at this and say there is a power imbalance at the moment, and it is in favour of the unelected person. And, of course, we are about... In fact, the piece of the amendments which you've just been talking about are all about power to the elected people, the elected councils, the elected mayors. But this extension would actually undermine that. And the other thing that I wanted to mention there is, of course, that we have a bill which must have been supported by the National Party, because that is a bill in the name of Stuart Smith, who's actually just stood up, and that is a bill which is deliberately trying to balance that that unbalance at the moment in favour more of the elected members. And that is the Local Government Management of Local Authorities Amendment Bill. Now, that's gone through its first reading. It's now awaiting, the whole select committee process. But that is, in this case, the National Party has gone through, and the House has said, yeah, we agree with that. We want to send that to a select committee process. I don't know. But my point is that is a piece of legislation which is endeavouring to try and rebalance the power between elected members and chief executives. This bill at the moment, with that one change, is doing the opposite. And so the amendment that I have got there, which is amendment number 664, simply says exactly the same as what we have put into the Public Service a bill. And it's nice to see the Honourable Judith Collins here, because I think she sponsored that. You're lovely to see you here. To say that it is 5 years. So it's exactly the same as we've said for the public service. Chief Executive gets 5 years. In the local government sector, Chief Executive gets 5 years. It's bringing them into line, it's consistency, but it's also in line with the direction that's been taken with several pieces of legislation and the intent of the amendments, in fact, Mr. Minister, that you've made in terms of elected members only being appointed to or being able to vote in committees.
5: Honourable Minister. So,
1: thank you very much to the member and acknowledge his background experience in local government. I'll take the two amendment papers in order. Firstly, in regards to around the Chief Executive's appointment, it is our view that the change to the Chief Executive reappointments process is intended to support reduced operating costs for councils, and it also is important to acknowledge that a review is subject to review of the Chief Executive's performance, and on that basis we will not be supporting the proposed amendment by the member. In regards to the second amendment from the member, again, this is not consistent with government policy. The member indicates that the purpose is to reinforce accountability over these decisions. This is already achieved by the government's AP on non-elected members. On that basis, we'll not be supporting that amendment.
11: Madam Chair.
5: Honourable Rachel Brooking, I just want to make the member aware that we're getting quite close to a couple of important valedictory speeches. So we'll just monitor the time as we go through, but we're going to be wrapping up this section at 5:15. So I'll give you the specifics at 5:15. But look, Mr. Costley, I'm chairing this session. Thank you. Honourable Rachel Brooking.
2: Oh, thank you, Madam Chair. I'm very happy to be stopped midstream, if that means that we are making way for what I'm sure will be two wonderful valedictory speeches from two of our very esteemed and accomplished and experienced colleagues, which I'm very much looking forward to. Now, I've got two different things that I want to talk about. The first is in response to some of the discussion that's happened from Honourable Willie Jackson and from the Minister, talking about various different committees or boards, and that whilst they can vote on some things, my issue is that the delegations that go to those different groups are normally limited. And the Local Government Act, the Principal Act, already reserves different types of decisions to only be made by the full council itself. So those from memory include things like rates determinations, decisions on the rates, the bylaws, making of bylaws, and long-term plans. So if the Minister can confirm that I'm correct and that in fact there are many legislated decisions that can only be made by elected councillors in the first place, and then if he agrees with me, that doesn't that diminish his argument somewhat that somehow we've got to a situation where democracy is at an end because of these various different committees who've been delegated some decision making? That is the first point, the first question. The second one is quite different, and if we go to AP 755, and if we're looking at, for example, I think there's a couple of examples of this though, but if we go to clause 25, you will see at clause 25 in at subsection 5, it says subclause 4 does not apply in respect of, and then it names some specific things like the Ohai Railway Fund Committee and the Ropo Drainage Committee. And a specified committee. So my question here is just quite a simple one, and it's because this has come in the amendment paper that was only tabled on Tuesday. Can the Minister explain to us why those exceptions were chosen and what analysis went into working out why it is those exceptions that need to be named in the legislation, and should there be anything else. And I say that because I know that there are many interesting organisations that are part created by councils. So, for instance, you might have some bodies that are constituted by a number of different organisations. They might be a council-controlled organisation, but also have a relationship as a state-owned enterprise. They might be creatures of statute. So, for instance, the Otago Museum, that is created by statute, and there's different funding mechanisms that relate to the various different councils in Otago. So I'm just aware that there are many of these interesting bodies that serve our communities up and down the country, throughout our communities, and that are very important. And my question is just simply, what analysis has been undertaken of all of those different groups, and why is it that this Railway Fund Committee and One Drainage Committee makes it specifically into the legislation, and are there other things that should also be in it? And I see you're giving me a look, Madam Chair, so I will sit down and look forward
5: thank
2: to the
5: you.
2: Rest
5: the
2: of
5: the Minister's just indicated that he wants to give a brief answer before we...
1: Yeah, I thank the Member for the questions and acknowledge the valedictories that are about to commence very soon. In regards to the committees noted by the Member that are exempt, they are historical statutory committees with mandatory non-elected members created through local government reorganisations and formally established in secondary legislation. The aspects in regards to those are considered different, and on that basis they are exempt.
5: So, Members, in accordance with the Business Committee determination that valedictories will begin at 5:15pm, this committee is suspended and will resume at 7pm. And once Mr Speaker is here, we will start with the... here he is. So the valedictories.
11: The House has resumed. Members, I'll indicate now that at the conclusion of the valedictory statements, the House will suspend for the dinner break and resume in committee at 7 o'clock. Can we have the real Andrew Bailey stand up? No? Is he? In that case, to make his valedictory statement to the House, I call on Andrew Bailey.
12: Mr Speaker, colleagues, family and friends, and all of you who have come tonight to make sure that I actually leave this place. I note that valedictory speeches normally begin with a departing MP droning on about themselves. Don't worry, that'll come later. But Mr Speaker, I want to begin with seven wonderful women. Barbara Knowles, Lynn Richardson, Jane Hancock, Judith Tucker, Sally Sumner, Trish Wandon and Sally Reid. Between them, they have given more than 80 years of service. These are the people in all of our electorate and parliamentary offices who quietly and sensitively handle thousands of requests for help without seeking recognition. They simply see it as their job. You're kind and caring people. You make people feel that they've been heard. I love you for it and thank you. Like everyone who's never done it, I assumed I would be good at politics. That's one of politics' little traps, Mr Speaker. Whatever I thought I knew, the people of Hanua and Port Waikato soon corrected. They did not care where I sat in caucus. They cared only whether I turned up, listened, and actually waited for the answer. Sometimes my constituents were confused why I turned up at all. One such instance occurred on a Sunday morning in the remote settlement of Glen Murray. As I sped past, I saw 30 cars outside a hall. Now, no self-respecting MP can resist such an audience. I stopped. The front door was unlocked and the key was in it. Isn't that classic New Zealand? I went inside, heard muffled sounds, and opened a second door. Mr. Speaker, inside were 30 women, all in a position I could not contemplate. Now, there are moments when your training takes over. This was not one of them. I mumbled something like, I think my wife does.

People who lived only a few kilometres apart suddenly found themselves on the opposite sides of it. One family had a son living nearby who was struggling with serious mental health issues. They believed the restrictions meant they could not visit him. After 3 days trying to contact him, they emailed me. I said, please get in the car, just go to him now. They found that he had taken his life 3 days earlier. We then had to help bury their son under COVID restrictions. At the very moment they most needed people around them, the rules kept these people apart. As we all know in this house, there are things in politics we celebrate. There are things that we defend, and there are things that we always carry. I have carried that ever since. After the 2020 election, Judith Collins appointed me treasurer and placed me third in our team. She told me she believed that I was the person best qualified for the role. Judith, you saw something in me, you backed me, and I will never forget it. The new role let me focus on the economic consequences of COVID, particularly business owners wondering whether they would survive. I knew what it was like to lie awake at 3 o'clock in the morning wondering how we were going to pay our 150 employees. Wages are not an accounting line. They're groceries, rent, mortgages, and those little things like school shoes. I spoke in this house on behalf of business owners who were watching years of their work slip away through no fault of their own. They feared for their staff, their families, and everything they had built. I believe the government was moving too slowly. At the end of that speech, I finished with three words. I am ashamed. The video went viral because people living through it finally thought that someone understood. Becoming a minister was a great honour. I had waited 9 long years. I wish to thank the Prime Minister for making me New Zealand's first Minister of Manufacturing, an industry vital to our economy, but too often overlooked. Across my portfolios, my purpose was to make New Zealand a better place to build and run a business, and give New Zealanders greater control over their financial future. I knew the pride of employing someone new. I also knew the fear of signing a personal guarantee and putting everything that you've built, including the family home, on the line. We advanced open banking, completed the first major insurance law reform in 30 years, simplified legislation and began the first serious review of New Zealand's competition settings in decades. We also negotiated agreements with banks and telecommunication companies regarding financial scams. In respect of ACC, I commissioned 2 major reviews, including how its $50 billion fund might be better managed. One of the biggest reforms I wanted to achieve was an overhaul of the Companies Act, which affects every business and every director in New Zealand. A year before the 23 election, I asked Roger Wallace of Simpson Grierson to begin redrafting it to modernise, simplify and digitise the legislation. Roger did much of this work on a pro bono basis. A lawyer working for nothing is sufficiently rare that I thought it needed to be recorded in Hansard. Roger, you truly broke the mould. Another priority was getting more New Zealand capital into New Zealand businesses. About $35 million a day currently goes into KiwiSaver. In 25 years' time, New Zealand Kiwi balances are expected to be worth $1 trillion. Too little of that is invested in great New Zealand businesses and manufacturers. I wish to acknowledge Lloyd Kavanagh from Minter Ellison, who hosted many of my discussions with KiwiSaver providers and other industry participants. 2 other changes mattered to me. The first was requiring government agencies to pay their bills within 10 working days. It is vital that smaller entities are

paid regularly and quickly by their bigger customers. The deliberate strategy of publishing their actual payment times every 6 months was a great incentive to bring about this improvement. Using the government as a precedent, I think that the requirement should now be extended to cover councils and large corporates. Its real value will become apparent in the next financial crisis, when small businesses are paid first, not last. The second change was financial literacy. As a business owner, I saw employees struggle with basic financial decisions. Poor financial literacy is both an educational issue and a society issue. Before the 23 election, I met organisations delivering financial literacy programs. Immediately after the election, I raised the possibility of a nationwide delivery of these programs in schools with the Honourable Erica Stanford. She agreed immediately. Erica, I want to thank you for your leadership in now making financial literacy part of the curriculum. Some of my work was completed, some remains unfinished, some will take years before its full benefit is realised. But together it was a program shaped by one belief, that people willing to risk their money, employ New Zealanders and build something in New Zealand deserve a fair chance to succeed. None of this was achieved alone. To my advisors and ministerial staff, thank you for your hard work. I want to acknowledge Leonard, Jack, Paul, Grace, Sam, Jasmine, Kathleen, Andy, and the two Wills and the two Bills, among others. I am proud of what we achieved together. Ministerial office was one of the greatest privileges of my life. Losing it was one of the most brutal experiences of my life. It began with a six-minute meeting with three of my advisors. During a brief discussion, I placed my hand on the upper arm of one of my male advisors and said, "We can do this." Then I left and thought no more about it. The next night, I was told a serious allegation had been made. I could not believe it. Later, on a flight, I told Tina, my wife, that I may have to resign. She did not say anything. She simply turned away from me towards the window and began to cry. Tina doesn't cry easily. That is when I understood that it was no longer just about a ministerial job. It was hurting the person I love most. Next morning, I flew back to Wellington to meet the complainant. When I landed, I was told he was unavailable, but the Department of Internal Affairs wanted to question me. DIA said that all three people present at the meeting had corroborated the allegation. That was critical. I might contest one account, maybe two, but if all three corroborated a serious allegation, I could not remain a minister. It was on that premise that I took the decision to resign. That premise was false. Just before I announced my resignation, I again asked to meet the complainant. I wanted to apologise directly for my conduct and for making him feel uncomfortable. During that conversation, he told me that he had not made a complaint and would not have done so. The next day, the second witness described the meeting as a storm in a teacup. 3 months later, Public Service Commissioner Sir Brian Roach confirmed in writing that the ACC Chief Executive had initiated the investigation. He also wrote, and I quote, "DIA has confirmed that no formal complaint was or has been made about Mr. Bailey's conduct." Ministers must be accountable. I've always believed that.
As a minister, I should not have put my staff in a position where they felt uncomfortable. For that, I sincerely apologise. Accountability must, however, rest on facts and a fair process. Mine did not. I leave others to decide how and why it failed. I put this on the record because it's part of my parliamentary story, but not the whole story. What this horrible episode did reveal was the kindness shown by some people. Soon after the matter was first raised, my advisor, Grace Ridley-Smith, rang me from Nelson. She was in the middle of her honeymoon. She did not ring merely to ask how I was. She rang to say that she was coming. Grace cut short her honeymoon, left her new husband to finish the honeymoon alone, and flew to Auckland to stay with my wife and me while we tried to understand what had happened and what we might do next. Who does a thing like that? Who does a thing like that? Well, Grace did. Grace, what you did was an extraordinary act of Lord in love. Tina and I will never forget it. Then Sally Reed rang. Sally had worked for me for 6 years before retiring 2 years earlier. She did not ring to offer advice. She had rang to announce she was coming back. No discussion, no interview. She decided that I needed protecting. So she came out of retirement. Sally has also taken another difficult assignment, teaching me French. Merci de prendre soin de moi. Tu es pu être petite, mais tu as un cœur de lion. At the moment when I felt abandoned by the system, Grace and Sally did not move away from me. They moved towards me. I had lost office. I had not lost them. You may not have realised it, but after my resignation, I went into a very dark place. To those in this house and the few journalists who stopped and asked how I was, I thank you from the bottom of my heart. It helped me find a way back. I would also like to make a special mention of my year group who are around me today, who supported me during that process. To start to put events in order, I began writing a book. Hopefully, some of you might buy it when it's published. I also returned to my work on Antarctica. In 2019, I'd helped organise the first Antarctic Parliamentarian Assembly in London. MPs from 20 countries came together to discuss how to protect a continent that is a place of peace and dedicated to science. I decided that the next assembly should be held in New Zealand. The Right Honourable Winston Peters backed the project from the outset and generously provided Foreign Affairs staff to help host it. Winston, I am greatly, very grateful for your unwavering support. Following the successful assembly, I was appointed chair of the steering committee and tasked with organising the next gathering, likely in Norway in 2027. I've also finalised the constitution for the organisation, giving it an enduring structure with parliamentarians meeting every 2 years. Helping to establish this permanent international forum is something I hope will form part of my legacy. Mr. Speaker, a valedictory should not only look back, it should also look forward. So I want to finish with New Zealand's biggest financial issue, superannuation. It represents a long-term promise to all New Zealanders. However, a promise is only as good as we can afford to keep it. Late last month, Leonard Hong and Emmanuel Zhou and I published a paper in the Asian-based International Review of Public Administration on preserving universal superannuation. Treasury measures the cost against GDP. Governments don't pay superannuation out of GDP. They pay it out of taxation.
Our analysis shows that by 2065, superannuation, health and education will consume almost 80 cents of every tax dollar, leaving only 21 cents for every other portfolio, every other government activity. We propose a gradual increase in the age of eligibility by 1 month every year, starting in 2029, reflecting the improvement in life expectancy and avoiding abrupt policy changes. We also propose linking increases in superannuation to inflation rather than wage growth, with a review every 5 years to ensure the pension remains fair and adequate. Finally, we recommend allowing those unable to continue working because of poor health or because of physically demanding occupations that they should be able to draw their pension earlier. Other countries provide this option. New Zealand should too. Future parliaments will have to address this issue. If we don't deal with it soon, a change will have to occur. Probably not in the next financial crisis, but probably the one after that. And that's when the change will be brutal and there will be a major lurch in policy. Mr. Speaker, finally, as we all know here, Parliament consumes time. If you're not careful, it consumes all of it. Before politics, I knew I'd worked too much while our little boys were growing up. I could not recover those years, but I could still create something special for each. Not a holiday, but a journey with a purpose. So I made a plan. And when each son turned 20, we would go on an adventure of his choosing. James and I dragged sledges to the North Pole. Dan and I crossed Jordan on camels following the routes of Lawrence of Arabia. And George and I lived with the Dukas, the last of the reindeer herders in Mongolia in the mountains next to Russia. We came home with more than photographs. We came home with lasting memories and having seen each other in different ways. To my three boys, it's been a privilege sharing remote campsites and watching you grow into wonderful men. To my parliamentary colleagues, can I suggest there is always another meeting, but some appointments with your children must be made before the opportunity disappears. I do admit, however, that our version of a family holiday was a little extreme. Now, to my wife, Tina, there's something I need to say to you publicly. Politics was my choice. The death threat that named you and our boys was not something you chose. I remember ringing you at work. It was already dark. As I told you what had been written, I heard your voice begin to tremble. I'm deeply sorry that my public life brought that into yours. You did not choose it, you did not deserve it, and for that I will always be sorry. For 12 years you've had space. You run the house, made decisions, and you even know where everything is, unlike me. Now I'm going to be there every day with time and ideas. You seem to have identified this as a significant risk. I'm sure that I will have some proposals for reform. However, I suspect none will survive consultation. I'm proud of the offices I've held. I'm proud of the work I've did. But that is not what matters most. What matters is who is still beside you when the title has gone. Tina was there before Parliament. She was there through it. And she will be there when I walk out of this chamber tonight. To the people of Whenua and Port Waikato, thank you for trusting me. To my supporters, electorate volunteers and National Party, thank you for your loyalty and friendship. To my staff, thank you for making me better than I was. To colleagues across the House, thank you for what you taught me.
for the wonderful parliamentary staff. I enjoyed our quiet conversations. And to my family and friends above, thank you for coming, for staying, and catching me when I fell. I came here wanting to make a difference. I know not how history will judge what I did. I know only that I gave it everything I had. Thank you.

Hold on a minute. I think there's going to be a bit of a changeover in the gallery, so we've got about 5 minutes while the people here for Maureen Pugh's valedictory take their seats in the gallery. We'll try and leave most of the congratulations to Andrew until the conclusion of the next speech.

0: Thank members for their patience while we had the gallery changeover. Just to reiterate that when the speech from Maureen is concluded, the House will be suspended for dinner break. So it's now my pleasure to call on Maureen Pugh to deliver her valedictory speech.
1: Thank you very much, Mr. Speaker. It is a profound privilege to stand in this House. Oh, God. Pardon it. It is a profound privilege to stand in this House today to deliver my final address. In fact, it has been a privilege every time I have walked into this place. No matter how often I've crossed its threshold, I've never lost sight of what an extraordinary honour it is to represent New Zealanders in our Parliament. 28 years ago, I was first elected to the Westland District Council, where I worked for 15 years, 9 years as Mayor. Local government gets a bad rap sometimes, Mr. Watts, but I always found that being on the coalface of community was a great place to work. My thanks to Diane Maitland for being the greatest executive assistant and for your 43 years of service so far. 11 years ago, I stood here as a brand new List MP to give my maiden speech, arriving 14 months after my classmates of 2014. I joked back then about starting off the bench. I promised my team I wouldn't drop the ball, score an own goal, or give away a penalty. Looking back over the last four terms, from the 51st to the 54th Parliaments, I almost always kept that promise, though there were definitely a few times the referee's whistle blew. And thinking back to that day when I looked up into the gallery and saw all those wonderful people who had supported me, I think today of those who are not here to be with me as I retire. My beautiful daughter, Hayley, my amazing husband, John, and my dear old dad, Trev. I'll start my valedictory with an acknowledgement of those who have supported me to get here, to stay here, and who did their best to make me look good along the way. My family, of course, have been incredible. You're likely to wish I was back at work when I start to annoy you all once I'm fully retired. I've been blessed with great staff over the years, and the current ones I say goodbye to now, Tracy, Rob, Emma, Charlie, Cheryl, John and Carolyn, I hope you know how much I appreciated everything you have done for me. We've helped a lot of people over the years, and we've had a great deal of fun along the way. My classmates of 2014, thank you for being my confidants, my friends through good times and bad. Having our regular debriefs have kept us connected and sane. A huge thank you to the staff in Parliament, from everyone from Bryce who keeps us fed, the security team that keep us safe, and the travel team who got me everywhere I needed to be. I have a particularly soft spot for our House team. Our select committee clerks, they've been extraordinary, making sense of the diverse and sometimes rambling conversations we have about the business in front of us and turning it into professional reports. A massive acknowledgement to our speakers team, especially Suze, Pav, Kelly, and of course recently retired Roland, who makes sure the people in the chair are always well prepared, as much as that's possible. Representing the West Coast Tasman electorate as their MP has been the absolute honour of my career. People often ask me how I manage to keep smiling after long and sometimes emotional days of select committee hearings or a two-day commute back to the electorate. I tell them it's simple. When you represent the most beautiful part of New Zealand, you have a lot to smile about, especially because it's filled with some of the best miners, farmers and growers New Zealand has to offer. No one gets to this place alone. To the National Party leadership, Sylvia, my regional chair, Dean, and my tireless electorate teams over the years, especially my current chair, Joe, Thank you for the part you and our supporters have played. No MP is an island, and I've had the unique privilege of serving under seven very different National Party leaders. I entered this place inspired by Sir John Key and his infectious, high-energy belief in New Zealand's prosperity. When the baton passed to Sir Bill English, we traded that corporate optimism for deep public policy and serious social investment, a legacy that is thriving. Then came seasons of change. I served alongside Todd Miller, a man with a wonderful, authentic heart. There was a short period of a few days where Honourable Dr. Shane Retty was in charge. Then I navigated the opposition trenches beside my very good friend Judith Collins. Judith's wisdom and political nous was incredible. However, being forgotten and left on a deserted island in the scorching sun with no hat and no water tested our friendship. A story for another day, Mr. Speaker. I am wrapping up my career in government under our current Prime Minister, Christopher Luxon. His relentless focus on efficiency, delivery, productivity and outcomes means New Zealand will be in good hands for many years as he fixes the basics and builds the future of New Zealand. There is one leader I haven't mentioned, and this leads me to my reflections on the media. My relationship with the media has been quite ordinary. My local paper being the notable exception. Thanks, Paul. Here's a great example. Even when I put out a short media release at the beginning of this year to announce my retirement, some lazy journo must have done a Google search and picked up that the biggest story I was involved in was about a not very nice comment made about me. So next time you want to reference that incident, how about telling the whole story? That comment was made by a man who had never even had one conversation with me, had never been in my office, nor me in his. And here's how it ended. He lost his job and I got promoted. My work in this House has always been about taking the fight from the region straight to Wellington. When Cyclone Eta hit us in 2014, along with my very good friend, Honourable Dr. Nick Smith, we championed the recovery of fallen trees on conservation land, a temporary piece of legislation. Years later, I turned that into the adverse weather-affected Timber Recovery on Conservation Lands Bill 2020, still in the biscuit tin. And I followed that up with the Freedom Camping Amendment Bill 2021. Now, as we know, members' bills are incredibly tough to pass from opposition, and neither made it past the first reading. But they did what I hoped they would do. They got this Parliament to listen to the West Coast and Tasman and has helped to put us on the political radar where we have stayed. I've spent a decade in the engine room of select committees covering everything from commerce and education to law and order, but most of my years focused on social services. It is here that I got to witness the difference in approaches into how we support our most vulnerable Kiwis. Mr. Speaker, I don't consider myself a victim of anything. So it goes against who I am to make victims of our most vulnerable people. When people are taught to rely on the state, they become victims of the state. To me, it's like the story of throwing a man a fish and you feed him for a day, but teach him to fish and he feeds himself for life. The more we teach our young people, the more they learn, the more independence and empowerment they build for themselves. If we just hand someone a solution, we are keeping them dependent. But when we teach them how to solve it themselves, we set them up for life. That's what we owe our youth. Every time we teach them a new skill, we aren't just giving them knowledge, we are handing them the keys to their own freedom. Education is that key. So when an emergency safety net becomes a lifelong ceiling, We have failed the very people we promised to protect. Freedom is one of those words we use often, but freedom isn't simply the absence of barriers. Freedom comes from being capable, a person who can read, write, work, solve problems, and contribute is truly free. That is why education matters. That is why skills matter. That is why personal responsibility matters. The greatest thing we can do for someone is not make them dependent on us, but help them become independent of us. Mr. Speaker, it would be remiss of me not to mention mining. My great-grandfather came to this country to work in a West Coast coal mine. My grandfather was a coal miner, and my dad worked on the steam trains shifting coal east. It's in my DNA. So it makes my blood boil as quickly as the kettle boils on my coal range when people want to shut our communities and industries down without understanding the consequences for those families, businesses, and communities who rely on them. As hard as it may be, we will look past the disruption of protests and stay focused on getting the job done. So here's my message to protesters. Targeting the supply chain is a completely broken strategy. It's lazy and it's easy to fire at an immobile bullseye like a worksite and its community. Shutting down local production does not eliminate the world's need for these materials. Until idealistic activists shift their focus from trying to choke supply to reducing actual consumer demand, their efforts are only tokenism. Maybe they could lead a reduction in demand themselves by giving up the very devices and modern products they use. All those things that are made from mined materials, but I'm quite sure they will never do that. And therein lies the hypocrisy. But perhaps their ultimate mission is to do their own mining, by mining and storing the email addresses from all the petitions they use to build their database. As part of my role here, I got to go overseas a few times for various reasons, to Australia, Britain, South Africa, and Japan. More recently, I was part of a cross-party delegation to Taiwan, an incredibly positive experience. Thank you, Joanne. In this, my final parliament, my circle closes as an assistant speaker. Sitting in that big chair gives you a completely different view of this room. Trying to maintain my neutral poker face while keeping order during a rowdy committee of the whole is one of the hardest tasks in here. Sitting in that chair also teaches you a great deal about human nature. In fact, Mr. Speaker, it's even taught me a bit about physics. You see, light travels faster than sound, which is why some people appear incredibly bright until you hear them speak. I've been taught many lessons, mainly about people, especially those we are here to serve. I've learned that the moment public service becomes self-service, we lose our way. The best people I've met in politics are those who never forgot that they were here to serve others, not themselves. Politics can be a brutal business. Elections are won and lost. Opportunities appear and disappear. Critics appear from everywhere. And occasionally you become tomorrow's headline for all the wrong reasons. But resilience is a choice. Every setback, whether it is here or in our personal lives, gives us two options: become bitter or become better. I've certainly strived to get better. When I gave my maiden speech, I wore this piece of jewellery that was inspired by the incredible honeybee. For me, that represented showing up every single day as a positive, loyal, hard-working representative for the people in West Coast Tasman and my National Party team. I'm pretty sure I achieved that. As I prepare to step out of Parliament as member number 1422 and woman member number 131, I leave with a very full heart, knowing that if I'm facing another midnight sitting It's because I'm surrounded by friends and family and likely with a beer in hand. To West Coast Tasman, thank you for placing your trust in me. To my colleagues and friends, thank you for the journey. And to my family, thank you for sharing me with this place for longer than any of us ever expected. My time as a Member of Parliament may be ending, but my love for the West Coast of New Zealand never will. Go well, all you wonderful people. Thank you, Mr. Speaker.

Warren. The country

0: Kia ora. You've been listening to the valedictory statements of the Honourable Andrew Bailey and Maureen Pugh. The House is suspended for the dinner break and will resume in committee at 7 p.m. This gives us a chance to revisit today's question time.
1: The House comes to oral questions, the first in the name of David McLeod.
2: Mr. Speaker, my question is to the Minister of Finance and asks, does the government intend to introduce a capital gains tax?
1: The Honourable Nicola Willis.
3: Mr. Speaker, no. In some circumstances, gains on sale are considered income for tax purposes, and that has long been the case. However, the government has no intention of introducing a specific capital gains tax.
2: Supplementary, why is the government not considering this?
3: Well, Mr. Speaker, a capital gains tax would increase taxes on savings, investment and entrepreneurship, loading more costs onto households and businesses, the complete opposite of what the economy needs. And capital gains taxes around the world are always very complex. Compared to other types of tax, compliance costs are high. These costs apply not just to wealthy people and big companies, but to ordinary taxpayers who in many cases will need specialised advice when buying and selling property or when running a small business. The biggest beneficiaries of a capital gains tax would be valuers, accountants and lawyers.
2: Supplementary, would a capital gains tax make people pay tax on inflation?
3: Well, Mr. Speaker, it does depend on how the tax was designed. But if there was no allowance for inflation, a capital gains tax on long-held assets would be grossly unfair. Over 25 years, for example, a property might go up 75% in value because of inflation alone and not through any underlying increase in real value. A household or business selling that property would have to pay capital gains tax when they are no better off. With no allowance for inflation, people would end up with large tax bills on what are only paper gains.
1: Supplementary, we'll go to the third one over here. David.
2: Thank you. Thank you. Has a capital gains tax previously been considered for New Zealand?
3: Well, Mr. Speaker, there have been several major reviews of New Zealand's tax system over the past 25 years. Those reviews have had a range of opinions on a capital gains tax, but no government in that time has decided to go ahead with one. Case in point, a previous Prime Minister said quite emphatically, quote, "I'm confirming today that under a government I lead, there will be no wealth or capital gains tax after the election. End of story." That was Chris Hipkins in 2023.
1: The Honourable David Seymour.
4: Beg your pardon?
1: Yeah, that's good. Yeah, just leave it. The Honourable David Seymour and no one else.
5: I'll do the jokes. Supplementary. Will the government need to...
1: No, wait. Despite everything, we'll just have the question asked with no other commentary around it.
5: Will the government need to save money in order to balance the books with no new taxes? And if so, what plans does the government have to do that?
3: Well, yes, Mr. Speaker, in order to ensure that the taxes can remain low and that new taxes don't need to be introduced, the government will have to remain very fiscally disciplined. This will require prioritising new spending towards its most important priorities, continuing to eliminate wasteful programs and ensuring that we get maximum bang for every taxpayer buck. Thank you to my knight, the Deputy Prime Minister.
5: Is it possible that the government can get better outcomes for people while spending less money, or is spending the only kind of aroha that a government can show?
3: Well, Mr. Speaker, no government should be simply judged on the size of the cheques it writes on others' behalf. The question is what impact and outcome you get for the dollars that you invest, because after all, those dollars initially belong to hard-working Kiwis who always have a good use for their own money.
1: Question number two, the Right Honourable Chris Hipkins.
6: Thank you, Mr. Speaker. To the Prime Minister, does he stand by all of his government's statements and actions?
1: The Right Honourable Prime Minister.
7: Yes, and I just want to reassure the member that we will not be introducing a capital gains tax that taxes inflation, and that this government is focused on more things than roaming charges.
6: Supplementary question, Mr. Speaker. Does he accept that the average worker's pay has fallen in real terms under his government, with New Zealand having the lowest real terms wage recovery in the OECD?
7: Well, that's why this government is working incredibly hard to make sure we control spending, we bring inflation and interest rates down, we get the economy growing, and also we get people into work. And I just want to assure the member that, you know, the forecasts are in the next 4 years we'll have 220,000 new jobs added to this economy. The economy will be growing at 2.7% an average per year. And most importantly, wages will be growing faster than inflation and prices.
6: Supplementary question. How will freezing the minimum wage for 3 years help Kiwis get ahead, given minimum wage workers have already had a real terms pay cut for 3 years in a row under his leadership? Yet another reason working New Zealanders cannot afford three more years of this government.
7: Well, I just say working New Zealanders can't afford more taxes because that takes money out of their back pocket, and that's not a good thing. But I reject the characterisation of the question because that's not what we're doing.
6: Supplementary question. How does he expect Kiwi families to pay 20% more for their electricity when their wages have been going backwards in real terms under his leadership, while the electricity companies have been gouging them for billions of dollars in profits?
7: Well, the way you do it is you don't pass a bed tax that two-thirds will be paid for by Kiwis who might be going to visit a friend or a motel. You don't add in a capital gains tax that's going to be paid for by businesses and tax inflation. You don't actually just keep adding taxes and taxes and taking money off working New Zealanders. And frankly, if the member actually cared about it instead of petty point scoring and wanted to problem solve something, what he would do, what he would have done if he cared about working New Zealanders, is actually support tax relief for working New Zealanders first time in 14 years.
6: Supplementary question.
1: Just remember that there are reasonably strong rules about how questions should be asked but also answered, and both sides were outside those in that last exchange. The Right Honourable Chris Hipkins.
6: How does he expect Kiwis to pay for their groceries like mince, which is up 30%, butter, which is up 40%, bread, which is up 67%, when their wages are going backwards while the supermarkets make millions of dollars in excess profits?
7: Well, look, I just want to say to the member, I would like to reassure him that tomatoes are down 29% in the last year, eggs are down 16%. Lettuce is down 15%, tin spaghetti is down 6%, chicken's down 4%, butter's down 2%.
1: We're going to have a repeat of yesterday if that sort of barrage continues. Ask a question, expect an answer.
7: So I've got to close it up. And so I just say to the member, when he visits his batch, he's more than welcome to make some nice cheesy chicken omelettes or maybe some chicken parmigiana. It's going to be cheaper.
6: Supplementary question, Mr. Speaker.
1: Just wait. Right Honourable Chris Hipkins.
6: Why should New Zealanders believe him when he says he's going to do another review of supermarkets to maybe consider breaking up the supermarkets, given his own government received advice saying they could have saved shoppers $2.9 billion, yet they sat on that until the eve of an election, while the supermarkets continue to gouge them for millions of dollars in excess profits?
7: Sorry, I may have missed something, but I haven't seen a policy to help solve a problem from that member around supermarkets. He had 6 years. He did absolutely nothing apart from some market studies. We are determined to make sure we get change in the supermarket sector, structural change. That you had your go, you didn't do it.
6: A supplementary question, Mr. Speaker. Was the Deputy Prime Minister, David Seymour, wrong when he told media today that the National Party doesn't actually believe in breaking up the supermarkets, which is why they've announced another review, so that they don't actually have to do it?
7: The Deputy Prime Minister, with all respect, doesn't speak for the National Party.
6: Supplementary question, Mr. Speaker. When real wages have fallen, power prices have gone up, insurance prices have gone up, rates have gone up, insurance have gone up, all by more than 20% under his leadership in just the last 2 years, will he now admit that the cost of living crisis is not only not over, it's getting worse under his leadership?
7: Yeah. Well, what I'd say again, yeah, cry me a river, but I'd say if that member was serious about supporting people, why didn't you support tax relief for the first time for working New Zealanders? Why don't you come out and support a council's rates cap? Why don't you come out and support structural separation for supermarkets? No ideas.
4: No ideas.
1: Three question times left. It's just a... If you don't mind. No, I want to. Beg your pardon? You what? No. It was actually more of an instruction than a question. But I'm not surprised there was no understanding of that. Just a general sort of, I suppose, observation that we are in that very close to the end of this parliament, close to the election itself. Naturally, there's going to be heightened tension, but just a little bit of decorum would be good. Question three, the Honourable Marama Davidson.
8: I te mangai. Ki te premier, comrade. E tautoko ana ia.
1: Whoa, hang on. Sorry. Just ask the question.
8: Tēnā koe te mangai. Ki te premier. E tautoko ana ia I ngā kōrero me ngā mahi katoa a tōna kāwanatanga.
7: Yes, and I just want to reassure that member that we won't be lifting the income tax rate to 45% for those earning $160,000 or more. But I do want to commend the member for at least having some ideas. I don't agree with them on supermarkets, but that's better than what we've seen from the Labor Party.
8: That's right.
1: A point of order, the Honourable, the Right Honourable Precipients.
6: Mr Speaker, how is that question possibly in order, other than just to reflect the Prime Minister's absolute desperation at this point?
1: Well, two things. Firstly, before I could even make a decision about that, you were on your feet to take a point of order, and I obliged you by hearing it. In making your point of order, you also made your point. Honourable Marama Davidson.
8: Did his government weaken the Natural Environment Bill's protection of the environment following discussions with industry?
7: No, we met with industry groups and we also met with the environmental NGOs, as we discussed yesterday.
8: Whose words got put into the bill?
7: Well, actually PCO, who drafted the bill, as you well know, but I just say to the member, on this side of the House, we engage with many stakeholders. We want to hear the perspectives of as many New Zealanders as possible. We don't just take our advice from officials and box tick it through.
1: Just give yourself a moment. Well, everyone composes, so we hear your question without any other interference.
8: What message does he think it tells New Zealanders when he allows the agricultural industry privileged access to government, while at the same time coalition parties have taken over $1.143 million in political donations from agribusiness linked donors since 2022? And hundreds of thousands of donations from mining...
1: The member's making a point, but it's well outside the provisions of the standing orders. Ask a question without the dress-up.
8: Whose words from which groups that his ministers met with were finally put into the Natural Environment Bill?
7: As the member understands, PCO draft legislation that comes before this House. But of course, as a great government, we're interested in the interests of all New Zealanders. We take advice from officials, we take advice from, in this case, industry groups, and also the environmental NGOs.
1: Good. Well, when everyone's quiet, I call the Honourable David Seymour.
5: Does this government have a habit of listening to people affected by laws that it's making? And if so, how long has this been going on?
1: Sorry,

0: Body across the community.
1: The Honourable Chris Bishop.
2: Can the Prime Minister confirm...
1: Oh, just a minute. Is it necessary?
2: Can the Prime Minister confirm that the following well-known friends of the National Party have had secret closed-door meetings with the Minister for RMA Reform?
1: Yes.
2: Larne Farm, Julianne Genter, the Honourable Rachel Brooking and Greenpeace?
0: I can, and I just commend the Minister for his very open interest and understanding the perspectives of everybody.
1: The Honourable Marama Davidson, no one else.
3: What feedback from other groups that his ministers met with, including the Parliamentary Commissioner for the Environment, local and regional council, iwi and hapu groups, and environmental groups, made it into the actual drafting of their bill?
0: Well, I don't know how to make myself any clearer. PCO draft the bill and the legislation that comes before the House here. Again, we take policy, we engage when we're developing policy with many people across the whole of New Zealand, as we should, as a good representative government.
3: Why should New Zealanders trust that this government is going to protect nature when he allows industries who pollute land and water the most to write the rules?
0: Well, I reject the characterisation of that question because this government, this last quarter, has had the lowest level of emissions in this economy since records began in 2010. This government, in the last quarter, has had record high renewable energy consumption at 96.4%. We can do both things, but we are going to grow this economy. Make no apologies about that.
1: Question number four, Katie Nimmer.
4: Thank you, Mr. Speaker. My question is to the Minister of Housing and asks, is the government considering removing interest deductibility on residential property?
1: The Honourable Chris Bishop.
2: Mr. Speaker, no.
4: Supplementary. Is the government considering limiting rather than removing interest deductibility on residential property?
2: Well, it is a good question. Thank you for that compliment. Mr. Speaker, also no. The government is emphatically not leaving the door open to removing or limiting interest deductibility. We are not considering a half ban, for example, where 50% of interest can't be deducted. If someone provides a rental earning $30,000 in rent and pays $25,000 in interest, their profit is $5,000. With deductibility, tax at 33% is about $1,650. Under a half ban, tax is about $5,775 on a property that only made $5,000 profit. This is a great way to disincentivise people from renting out their property or punishing people who've had to reluctantly rent out their property after a change in personal circumstances. Halfway to unfair is still unfair.
4: Supplementary, what reports has he seen on interest deductibility for residential property?
2: Well, Mr. Speaker, I'm still making my way through Inland Revenue Department's 2021 and 2023 regulatory impact statements. They are riveting, or I could be a slow reader, could be both. Page 17 of the 2021 paper is very clear about who ends up paying the price of removing interest deductibility. It says, upward pressure on rents from this policy are more likely to disproportionately impact low-income households, young people, Maori and Pacific peoples, the New Zealanders least likely to own their home. It notes around 43% of New Zealand children live in rental accommodation and that upward pressure on rents could have negative impacts on child well-being and child poverty. The same page warned that higher rents may mean more spending on the accommodation supplement and temporary additional support.
4: Supplementary, what do the reports he has seen say about the rationale for removing interest deductibility?
2: Well, Mr. Speaker, the 2021 regulatory impact statement outlines the key policy problem was housing affordability. The problem definition section noted there were concerns about rental affordability and maintaining an adequate supply of new housing stock. However, the same regulatory impact statement went on to describe in detail how removing interest deductibility was unlikely to fix the first problem and would make the other two worse. IRD said additional taxes on rental housing are unlikely to be an effective way of boosting housing affordability. They said it would put upward pressure on rents and may reduce the supply of new housing developments in the longer term. The rationale for removing interest deductibility is a shameless tax grab.
1: Question number five, the Honourable Barbara Edmonds.
5: Kia ora, Mr. Speaker. To the Minister of Finance, does she stand by all her statements and actions?
1: The Honourable Nicola Willis.
6: Mr. Speaker, in context, yes, particularly my statement that imposing vast additional new taxes on the economy would put it at risk.
5: Supplementary.

0: is partially privatising a state-owned asset, an asset sale.
1: Well, Mr. Speaker, the member would have to elaborate exactly what she's talking about.
0: Is partially privatising Kiwibank an asset sale?
1: Well, it would depend on what the proposal is that the member's referring to.
2: There we go.
0: Is assets recycling an asset sale?
1: It would depend on the proposal that the member is referring to. Does she have any?
0: Supplementary. Will she rule out partially privatising Kiwibank?
1: Well, Mr. Speaker, what I'll rule out is that member ever coming up with a useful idea for the New Zealand economy.
0: Under pressure. Yeah. Point of order, Mr. Speaker.
3: Just a moment. Everyone calm down.
0: I know it's a very difficult time for some members on the other side of the House, and we are close to an election. However, the Minister's comments were in relation to this side of the House, and particularly me.
3: Hang on, look, someone is talking and could leave the House right now, Mr. Brown. One of you was talking. Well, you, Mr. Goldsmith. Where you go?
4: It was Mr. Bishop. It was Bishop.
3: Okay, thank you for the honesty. Off you go. Sorry, I can't warn all the time and nothing happened. Mr. Bishop's leaving the House by volunteering to.
0: I'll just go to the supplementary then.
3: We're just going to wait for everyone to be quiet. It's a point of order. We don't talk during them or comment on them. The Honourable Barbara Edmonds.
0: Point of order, Mr. Point of Speaker. Order, yeah. My point of order was that the Minister failed to address the question.
3: Well, yeah, that's... question about addressing a question is quite a wide one, but I'll let you ask the question again and we'll listen very carefully to the response.
0: Supplementary. Will she rule out partially privatising Kiwibank?
1: Well, Mr. Speaker, what the member defines as partial privatisation is another mystery in the Labor Party policy agenda.
2: It's on the block.
0: So who should Kiwis believe when just yesterday morning, Christopher Luxon and Simeon Brown said they are looking at asset sales and will have announcements soon? Then the minister has ruled them out, then Simeon Brown rules them out, then just a few hours later she puts asset sales straight back on the table and as reported by the media.
1: Well, Mr. Speaker, that question is full of mischaracterisations.
3: Question number six. Question number six. Question, it would be a really great question time if there was actually no members here at all, and I just read them to myself. Question number six, Miles Anderson.
5: Thank you, Mr. Speaker. My question is to the Minister of Agriculture. Is the government considering a land tax on farms and orchards?
3: The Honourable Tom McClay.
6: Mr. Speaker, no, we will not be implementing a land tax on farms and orchards, just as we will not be implementing any new taxes. Instead, the government is keeping taxes low so all New Zealanders, including rural New Zealand, can keep more of what they earn and have more choices about what they and their families can do with their money.
5: Supplementary. What reports has he seen about a land tax on farms and orchards?
6: Well, Mr. Speaker, I've seen a report by a reputed and respected commentator and journalist that says about land tax, an average sheep and beef property could face around $43,000 a year, an arable farmer $49,000 a year, and they said that, folks, is $1,000 a week. Mr. Speaker, this would, of course, be even more if there were other taxes like a capital gains tax or wealth tax. Instead of more taxes, the government will continue to support farmers and growers to grow, like investment boosts, so that people can invest and innovate, growing their businesses and create more higher-paying jobs.
5: Supplementary. Has he seen any other reports about a land tax?
6: Well, yes, Mr. Speaker. I've seen a report of a land tax being described as fantasy posing as policy. That could well be said about any new tax that would harm New Zealand households and rural New Zealand and send our economic recovery backwards. This is why the government won't be implementing a land tax or any new taxes on New Zealand farms or orchards.
5: Supplementary. Has he seen any other reports about taxes on farms and orchards?
6: Yes, Mr. Speaker, a report by Federated Farmers about the harm that a land tax and any other tax would do to rural New Zealand. Simon Donald Roy Cameron of Federated Farmers as well as Winston Peters, Winston Churchill. I often look at and confuse the two of them. Winston Churchill both said, "For a nation to try to tax itself into prosperity is like a man trying to stand in a bucket and lift himself up by the handle." Minister Peters could well have said that. That's why, Mr. Speaker, we have ruled out a land tax, a capital gains tax, a wealth tax, a youth tax. In fact, every one of the new taxes I've seen proposed by others this year.
3: Question number 7, the Honourable Dr. Aisha Verrill.
2: Thank you, Mr. Speaker. My question is to the Minister of Health. Does he agree with the Minister of Finance's statement that we're currently recruiting 2,300 new nurses? If so, what is the expected growth in nursing for FTE from recruiting these nurses?
3: The Honourable Simeon Brown.
7: Mr. Speaker, regarding the first part of the member's question in the context it was made, yes. Regarding the second part of the member's question, I'm advised by Health New Zealand that in relation to that statement, all 2,378 roles are full-time equivalent. As would be expected, advised that the exact net growth in nursing FTE will depend on a range of factors, including normal workplace movements such as retirements, resignations and parental leave.
2: Point of order, Mr. Speaker.
3: Point of order. Dr. Verrill?
2: The second part of the question was, what is the expected growth in nursing full-time equivalents from recruiting these nurses? Now, the Minister was speaking into his chest a little. It was hard to hear his full answer, but I don't believe there was a comment on the expected growth from those 2,300.
3: Well, he did say that the exact number would be dependent on a number of usual employment factors. I think that was a reasonable address to the question.
2: Supplementary, does he stand by his statement that the nursing turnover rate is 8.4%? And if so, is it also correct that Health New Zealand needs to hire 3,000 nurses just to keep a workforce of 35,000 nurses at the same size?
7: Mr. Speaker, yes, the turnover rate, I am advised, has decreased from 11.7% in September 2023 to 8.4% in March 2026, which shows that retention of our nursing workforce is improving. And ultimately, that is why we're continuing to recruit to both fill vacancies and to grow the workforce.
8: That's a yes.
2: So is it correct that the government could be recruiting 2,300 nurses and not be growing the nursing workforce at all?
7: Well, Mr. Speaker, the member is asserting an annualised figure and applying it to recruitment that is happening right now to fill vacancies and to grow the workforce. Ultimately, we are focused on growing our nursing workforce, filling vacancies, and that's why Health New Zealand is recruiting to so many roles right now today.
2: Supplementary. Is the government committing to a net growth of 2,300 nurses?
7: Mr. Speaker, we're committing to growing our workforce, filling vacancies, and ensuring that we are recruiting as we have been since we came to government, with 2,100 additional nurses since we came to government.
2: Supplementary. When will net growth of 2,300 nurses be achieved by?
7: Well, Mr. Speaker, as I said in my answer to the primary question, as would be expected, there are other factors, including normal workforce movements such as retirements, resignations and parental leave. My expectation for Health New Zealand is that they fill vacancies, grow the workforce and also grow the services they're delivering for New Zealanders.
2: Why should New Zealanders believe that after only hiring 54 nurses over 2 years, and after repeated attempts to conflate gross hiring with net growth of the workforce, that they're actually going to start hiring nurses again?
7: Mr. Speaker, we are hiring, as I said in the answer to the primary question, Health New Zealand is hiring 2,378 full-time equivalent roles now. We've hired an additional 2,100 nurses since we came to government. There is more work to do, and we're getting on and getting it done, whilst also improving on all of our health targets.
3: Supplementary question, the Right Honourable Winston Peters.
9: Can I ask the Minister, how many times has Azza Bill asked that question,
8: And when do you think the facts will sink in?
3: He can't be commenting on other members. Can we go now to question number 8? I call the member, Dr. David Wilson.
9: Thank you, Mr. Speaker. My question is to the Associate Minister of Police. What recent announcements has she made about fighting organised crime?
3: The Honourable Casey Costello.
0: Mr. Speaker, earlier this month I announced that the government is establishing a multi-agency chief executive board on transnational serious and organised crime. There are a huge range of agencies that have a role in fighting organised crime and establishing clearer governance and stronger accountability across the system, with a ministerial lead was a core recommendation of the Ministerial Advisory Group on TSOC. TSOC groups are sophisticated, well-networked and commodity-agnostic. They will do anything to make money and will exploit the vulnerabilities in our... This executive board will help deliver better organised crime and better organised government to fight organised crime.
9: Supplementary, why is this an important move?
0: Mr. Speaker, it is important because organised crime is too big a challenge to ignore or not tackle head on. These people don't care about the damage they cause. Illicit drugs drive cycles of addiction, poverty, violence and murder. Money made in drugs is supporting international criminals to invest in their businesses and do even more harm. But this is about more than drugs. Organised crime affects every New Zealander every day. It's why we now live in a world where we have to question the legitimacy of every email or message we receive. Organised crime also undermines legitimate business, drives exploitation and people trafficking and siphons away government revenue. Making New Zealand a much harder place for organised crimes to do business is our best chance to protect New Zealanders from all of this harm.
9: Supplementary, how are we progressing our response to transnational serious and organised crime?
0: Mr. Speaker, I've now met with all the chief executives involved in our response to organised crime. I'm intending for the CEB to have its first meeting in October, at which point they will have their priorities and an initial work programme established. Mr. Speaker, I would add that we haven't been standing still until the formation of the board. Without getting into an exhaustive list, in the last year we've made real progress on actions from the TSOC plan, including adding an additional money laundering team at police, posting more customs and police staff offshore, strengthening capability and cooperation in the Pacific. This has seen huge amounts of drugs stopped offshore and at the border. And in the last year, the police organised crime group seized 200 kilograms of cocaine, close to a tonne of meth and 137 firearms. Encouragingly, recent wastewater results are showing decreasing meth use and we want to see this trajectory continue.
9: Supplementary, what examples, if any, can she provide of successful cross-agency work to tackle organised crime?
0: Mr. Speaker, we've seen in recent media with 14 large-scale grow houses shut down in just one operation, a testament to what's possible when agencies use all of their powers to identify and take action on organised crime activity. I've previously announced an action group on illicit tobacco where Customs, Police, Health New Zealand and the Ministry of Health have joined forces to target and dismantle the illicit tobacco trade. The previous siloed approach meant that we weren't using all the tools available to us for the illicit trade. Now we're better coordinated and more proactive.
3: Question number 9, Dan Bidwell.
10: Thank you, Mr. Speaker. My question is to the Minister of Revenue and asks, is the government considering ending Investment Boost?
3: The Honourable Simon Watts.
11: Oh, thank you very much, Mr. Speaker. No, Investment Boost is a tax savings for businesses to enable a stronger, more productive economy. We want New Zealand businesses investing, expanding and growing, because when businesses grow, they create jobs, they lift wages and create more opportunities for New Zealanders. Investment Boost is about backing businesses to do exactly that.
10: Supplementary question, why is Investment Boost important for growing the New Zealand economy?
11: Well, Mr. Speaker, if we want a higher growth and more productive economy, we need New Zealand businesses to be growing and investing. And that means buying new machinery, farm equipment, vehicles, technology. That all helps them produce more and be more productive. Investment Boost helps make those investments more affordable by providing an immediate 20% deduction for eligible new assets.
10: Supplementary question to the Minister. What evidence has he seen that Investment Boost is encouraging business investment?
11: Well, Mr. Speaker, an early evidence is very encouraging. Inland Revenue found businesses who were aware of Investment Boost said it was increasing how much they invested. Looking ahead, almost half of businesses planning to invest over the next 5 years said Investment Boost was having a positive effect on their plans. That tells us that Investment Boost is doing what it was designed to do, getting businesses investing and growing.
10: Supplementary, did the government consider putting a cap on the amount a business could claim through Investment Boost?
11: Well, Mr. Speaker, the government deliberately chose not to impose an arbitrary cap on Investment Boost because our government don't want to cap aspiration or economic growth. Putting barriers in the way of productive investment or introducing new taxes is the last thing we should be doing if we want New Zealand to be a high growth economy.
3: Question number 10, Arana Williams.
12: Te wā o te wiki o te reo Māori, Mr. Speaker. My question is to the Minister of Commerce and Consumer Affairs. Why does he defend sustainable price rises when one in three Kiwi households are struggling to afford food?
3: The Honourable Cameron Broad.
13: Mr. Speaker, I do not defend high grocery prices. New Zealanders, as I have repeatedly said, pay too much for groceries. What I support is low and stable inflation. Rather than inflation running at 7.3% as it was in 2022. The government is also working to increase grocery competition by making it easier to consent and build supermarkets, improving overseas investment pathways, strengthening competition settings and supplier protections, and backing Commerce Commission enforcement. I would also note, Mr. Speaker, that independent cost-benefit analysis released today estimates restructuring foodstuffs could be worth around $200 to $1,300 a year per household by full rollout.
12: Are the supermarkets gouging New Zealanders? Or is he telling the people who are worried about the price increases of 88% for butter, 33% for milk and 31% for lamb since his government took office to cry me a river, like his Prime Minister?
13: Mr. Speaker, as I have repeatedly said and I will repeat again, New Zealanders pay too much for their groceries and that is why we are doing the work that I just outlined. But if I can also point that food price increases for the year to July 2026, the past year, were 1.9%. That compares to 12.5% to the year to June 2023 under the last Labor government.
12: Are we up to the
3: wait,
12: third...
3: Wait.
12: Okay. Are we up to the third or the fourth... or the fifth review that the government has done to find out whether the supermarket duopoly still controls around 80% of the market and prices continue to rise?
13: Mr. Speaker, this government is doing a lot of work that I continue to outline and I can read that paragraph again. I would note that under the last government, when they had an absolute majority and 65 MPs, food prices went up nearly 22% in 3 years.
14: Shameful.
12: When is his government going to finally deliver on the commitment from Nicola Willis to lower grocery prices?
13: Mr. Speaker, as I have said, I would encourage the member to get onto the MB website and review for herself the independent cost-benefit analysis that shows what could be achieved through potential structural reform.
12: Supplementary.
3: Question, the Honourable Nicola Willis.
1: Can the Minister confirm that in fact lower food prices have been delivered across several grocery categories in the last 12 months, including chicken down 4%, Tomatoes down 29%, eggs down 15.5%, and tin spaghetti down 6%.
13: Oh, Mr. Speaker, I can confirm all of those, but most notably,
3: just a moment.
13: I would
3: hang on, just a bit of calm.
13: Most notably, Mr. Speaker, I can confirm that fruit and vegetables are down 1% in the past year compared to increasing by 22% in the year to June 2023 under the last Labor government.
12: Is he highlighting...
3: Just a moment.
12: Hang
3: on a minute. There is far too much noise coming from the government benches. Arena Williams.
12: Why is he highlighting his hard work to bring down the price of spaghetti when this tin of spaghetti has come down 1 cent under National?
13: Mr. Speaker, if I can...
3: I know that a topic like spaghetti excites the House. If you add in a bit of pineapple, the place is out of control. So can we just please let the answer flow? No, we've still got one. Just a moment. Tell you what we'll do. We'll try and be really nice. No, we won't have the question again. Just answer that question.
13: Mr. Speaker, even a small decrease in prices is a lot better than the huge increases that they saw under the last Labor government in food prices.
1: Trey.
3: The Honourable Nicola Willis.
1: Can the Minister confirm that in one single 12-month period under the last Labor government, tin spaghetti went up 35.4%? And is it the view of the Minister that if members opposite wish to cherry-pick price increases for particular goods, including mince, including bread and including toast, then they should be aware that two can play at that game?
13: Mr. Speaker, I can confirm those numbers.
3: While a question being asked, completely unacceptable interjection. We're moving on. We're moving on. He's got to answer a question. Point of order.
14: Mr. Speaker, I certainly don't dispute that, but order in this House is a two-way street.
3: Yeah.
14: And if ministers are quite clearly going to refer to the other side of the House and that isn't pulled up, there's only one option available to us, and that is to respond.
3: Yeah, but the member will also know that it's quite acceptable for ministers to refer to historical matters that might have been the circumstance when they came into government. I thought that question was right on the edge of that, but we'll get a quick answer and then we'll move on to Arena Williams.
13: Oh, Mr. Speaker, I always agree with what the Minister of Finance says. But can I put the contrast? There is no better contrast than fruit and vegetables falling by 1% in the past year compared to increasing by 22% under a year under the Labor government.
12: Commentary.
3: Arena Williams.
12: Is that what Kiwis deserve? 1 cent off a tin of spaghetti and a letter from National to the Commerce Commission asking them to do a review?
13: Mr. Speaker, what they don't deserve is a 22% increase in food prices that they saw in 3 years under the last Labor government. Our work continues and our results will be a lot better than what they achieved, even with an absolute majority.
3: Question number 11, Debbie Nowiwapaka.
15: Itapika.
3: Hang on. Just stop all the conversations. We're stopping the conversations? No, you're not, but people behind you are. Debbie Nowiwapaka and no one else.
15: My question is to the Prime Minister. E tautoko ana ia I ngā kōrero me ngā mahi katoa a tōna kāwanatanga.
16: Yes, and I want to reassure the member we won't be introducing a capital gains tax. It will put a wrecking ball through the economy.
15: Supplementary. Does his government have any plans to increase community ownership of electricity generation so that communities share in the benefits generated from their whenua, wai and natural resources?
16: Our real focus is making sure we increase the supply of electricity across the country. That's what we're doing with a renewables boom underway, and also making sure we've got our thermal energy in place to support lower wholesale electricity prices.
15: Will he rule out spending an additional $1 billion on oil and gas exploration under any government he leads?
16: Well, again, LNG plays a very important part, as you've seen. Wholesale electricity prices are down 35% under this government as a function of a much more sensible, reasonable energy policy. Unlike the Labor Greens proposal to end oil and gas ban, which shot up wholesale electricity prices to $800 megawatt per hour, that led to regional mills closing and working people they used to care about losing their jobs.
15: Supplementary.
3: Just waiting. In the meantime, can we remove that visual aid off the beach there?
17: Oh, let the here pay
3: well, clearly causing a high degree of distraction across the house. When we were all quiet, Debbie Nara, we were packing.
15: Why did his government abandon the 100% renewable electricity target while committing public money to expanding fossil fuel supply?
16: Well, look, I think this is just really quite illustrative of the other side's poor understanding of energy policy. Because under a Labor Greens government, they killed oil and gas, sent a chilling effect right through international investment. We ended up importing Indonesian coal rather than domestic gas.
3: Point of order, the Honourable Kira McAnulty here.
14: Thank you, sir. Aside from the fact that what the Prime Minister is saying is untrue,
3: Hold on.
14: All right.
3: I can work out where you're going with this. Just make the point of order and let me brawl on that.
14: Speaker's ruling 2054. He cannot bring parties that aren't involved in the question into it. He's done it the last two times. In fact, he's done it the whole term. But since you're pushing back on it, I'm going to raise it today.
3: Right. And so we'll just have an answer directly to the question without any other extraneous matter being brought in. Debbie Nowry-Packer, ask your question again.
15: Why did his government abandon the 100% renewable electricity target while committing public money to expanding fossil fuel supply?
16: Because it raised energy prices and people lost their jobs.
15: Of the 31 permits that were stopped, how many were producing in that period?
16: If the member would like to put that question in writing, we'll make sure she gets a proper answer.
3: Funny how you ask a question if you know the answer, but anyway, can we have supplementary?
12: Primary.
3: Have you finished?
12: You finished it?
3: All right, question number 12, Clovis Forbert.
12: Ki te Premier, e tautoko ana ia I ngā kōrero me ngā mahi katoa a tōna kāwanatanga.
16: Yes, in particular our desire never to introduce an inheritance tax.
12: Should Woolworths and Foodstuffs be allowed to continue making excess profits of $1 million a day as New Zealanders struggle to afford their groceries?
16: Well, that's why you've seen announcements from us this morning on that.
3: Point of order, Kieran McAnulty.
14: Sir, the Prime Minister is answering on behalf of the government. The government has not made an announcement on that today.
3: That is a point. I think the Prime Minister can answer that in a different way.
16: Well, we agree, having looked at all the previous reviews of the previous governments where nothing changed and nothing happened, that there is a real structural problem in the supermarket sector, and it's important that in the future that is addressed.
12: Does the Prime Minister understand that his official's analysis shows that the biggest possible benefit for consumers to achieve more affordable groceries would be breaking up both Woolworths and Foodstuffs?
16: I disagree, given the analysis I've seen on that.
12: Why does he think that New Zealanders can publicly own an airline but not a supermarket?
16: Because I have visions of a Labor Greens government sending bureaucrats up and down this country, going into supermarkets with clipboards, assessing the price of oranges and Weet-Bix and everything else. And I just say that is not the answer. That is a Soviet step backwards, big time.
3: The Honourable David Seymour.
18: In the Prime Minister's experience of employing people, would running a cafe
19: in Mount Eden for 3 weeks qualify you to run a supermarket?
3: Wait on. Sorry. People may want to interject, but don't. We've had one member leave the House. We're nearly there at the end of question time, and so we'll have the Honourable David Seymour's question without any interference.
19: In the Prime Minister's experience of employing people, would someone who ran a cafe in Mount Eden for 3 weeks be qualified to run a supermarket chain?
16: Well, the proposal... I mean, I have to give the Greens credit, because they are actually...
3: Close forward.
12: If 2022 Christopher Luxon said intervening in the supermarkets would be a, quote, disaster, end quote, and 2026 Christopher Luxon is advocating for structural separation of supermarkets, just how long will it be until Christopher Luxon starts advocating for a publicly owned supermarket with an affordability mandate?
3: Well, just what about... just being pulled up because the Prime Minister answered as leader of the National Party when he should be answering as government. So there's a different way you could put that question.
12: Well, what exactly is the difference between public ownership of an airline and public ownership of a supermarket?
16: Well, the bottom line...
3: sorry, that it may be amusing to some, but not particularly to me. The Prime Minister will answer and will have the answer without any comment from anyone.
16: Sorry, can the member repeat the question?
3: Yes. Just a minute. Oh, Mr. Peters, please. We want to move on. It's the last question. Close for it.
12: What exactly is the specific difference between public ownership of an airline and public ownership of a supermarket?
16: Oh, look, I said, the thought that we would have bureaucrats and officials roaming around with clipboards trying to implement the Kiwi Mart policy. But can I just say, hang on, calm down, people, it's all good, calm down.
3: Right. Okay, absolute silence for the balance of that argument. After a question answer, which should be very brief.
16: I want to thank the Green Party for contributing to solving a problem that we have in our supermarket sector with their idea. I don't support their idea, but at least they have an idea and a policy, unlike we've seen from the opposition party.
3: That ends oral questions.
20: Kia ora, you've been listening to a replay of today's question time. The House is currently suspended for the dinner break until 7 p.m, so 4 minutes away. For now, we return to RNZ National.
21: The bed itself would have been unbelievably uncomfortable. You couldn't lift it or lower it or do anything like that.
22: That's right.
21: And I was thinking, actually, although we give the health service a really hard time, I remember when I was running a district health board, we put in this piece of amazing new technology. It meant we could do all these things, and suddenly we had a waiting list because everyone wanted to use this new technology. Prior to that technology, there was no waiting list because it couldn't be done. And I was looking at the patient there, the armless man, and I was thinking, if his problem was a hip, probably the solution was a walking stick, not a hip replacement. So in some respects, we've come such a long way, and we probably need to remind ourselves of that when we are critiquing, you know, where the current health system is at.
23: I find it so interesting, that whole idea of that bed, Luana Ray, you know, that sort of, that classical old school bed, so far removed. But I understand you're showing a lot of other medical artifacts. What's one that's been in storage you can tell us about?
24: Well, one of them that we have is I can't even pronounce it properly. It's a bonometer.
23: Someone will know.
24: Bonometer.
23: Yes.
24: Yeah. So it actually just checked your blood.
23: Oh, okay.
24: It's just an obscure little thing that is just sitting in one of our cases, and you wouldn't even know what it is, other than having a little tiny label next to it, and that's what it's called. It's called a bonometer, and it just checks your blood for bad things.
23: Yeah, Sarah.
25: Yeah, I'm interested to know what the response has been in terms of the hapori and, you know, the general community since you opened.
24: Well, what's really great about it is that we found an old film taken in 1990 when the Pate Hospital was closing. And we got it digitised and then we watched it. And it actually has a whole room full of past nurses talking about what they used to do back in the day from the 1930s all the way up to the 70s.
25: Oh, wow.
24: And what's great about this is that those lovely dears, their family are still with us and they're still living in part tears. So when we played it for them on the opening day, there were a lot of tears coming out of the family members who

Kia ora and welcome back to the live broadcast from the House of Representatives. The House is currently in committee considering the Local Government System Improvements Amendment Bill. Members are in the chamber waiting to be called to order.

0: Megan, you got your folks?
1: It's all good, mate.
0: We'll just crack on. The House has resumed. Members, when we suspended for the valedictory statements and the dinner break, we were considering the Local Government Systems Improvements Amendment Bill and were debating Part 2. Part 2, this is the debate on clauses 23 to 30, miscellaneous provisions and Schedule 1 and 2. The question is that Part 2 stand part. Tony Tikiti.
2: Kia ora, Mr. Chair. Thank you. I want to ask the Minister some questions about clause 25. These are related to the suggestion that there would be a standard approach, in particular a standard approach to a code of conduct. I mean, I don't think anyone would disagree that there absolutely needs to be a code of conduct for local authorities. I guess the issue is around a standard one, and what that might look like. The other one that relates to the standardisation is more specifically around the standing orders, and I want to really focus on this aspect. The Minister will be aware that this is a proposed amendment to Schedule 7, specifically new clause 15A3C. And the Minister may be aware that I do have an amendment paper, obviously in my name, that's related to this. It's amendment paper number 653. And hopefully the Minister's had time, because it's been sort of sitting there for a wee while. I guess my concern that I'd be keen for the Minister to respond to is, in many circumstances, standing orders, and some that have been prepared by Local Government New Zealand, for example, I accept they are adopted by a number of councils, but there are some that actually don't do that. They have their own bespoke form of standing orders. Where there is a circumstance or a situation where, for example, a standardised set might limit the ability for members of the public to go and share their views, raise issues. I think about a number of councils that, for example, their standing orders set aside a public comment component as a particular standing order that sets aside a committee meeting for 30 minutes. I mean, I'm familiar with the Palmerston North ones. That's what happens there. That's a particular decision that the council from my constituency has a bespoke set of standing orders. They don't rely on the ones from Local Government New Zealand. They've been developed over quite some time. They seem to be standing orders that work for that local community. And I guess the concern about standardising things is that you might have arrangements or provisions, for example, to allow for public participation at the start of a committee meeting or at the start of a council meeting or a public forum. They all have lots of different names. How are we going to make sure? How's the Minister going to ensure that there are those aspects of a standing order approach that still allow for community feedback and community engagement? Because I think, you know, it's, on the one hand, you're wanting to potentially ensure that there's some consistency across the country, but where that consistency is disadvantageous alongside some existing standing orders, I'd be keen to get a response from the Minister around how that could be encouraged or allowed.
0: The Honourable Simon Watts.
3: Thank the Member for the question in regards to standing orders. And the points raised by the Member are absolutely legitimate. What has occurred is that a process has been undertaken, including consultation, to prepare and put in place standing orders that are standardised across the country. The point I think the Member was raising is there a mechanism ongoing where if changes or modifications to enhance or improve those or potentially deal with an issue that comes up subsequently, is that available? And the answer is yes. And the mechanism, while not formalised, allows the Secretary to be able to take on board those points, and the standing orders will also look to be periodically reviewed as well. So from the intent of this is making sure that standing orders are fit for purpose and are continually reviewed and updated on a periodic basis, and as and where potentially if there are issues identified that need to be strengthened or enhanced, then there is absolutely no prohibition around that, actually quite the opposite. You know, as we do in this place, you know, improvement of standing orders is just part and parcel of business as usual.
0: Celia Wade-Brown.
4: Mr. Chair, my question is also on the code of conduct, and I certainly agree with my colleague Tangi Utekere on some of the matters, particularly participation, that should be included. But I wanted to ask the Minister, and I agree that what are offences and what are the penalties, that might be quite sensible to standardise across local authorities. My concern is about remote participation and how the rules for that vary currently across councils, the way the issues about whether it's pretty much discretionary as long as you give notice or whether it's only if you're ill, again, they differ. But it seems to me that the rules for, let's take an urban, relatively concentrated council like Hutt City, frankly, there's not many reasons why somebody shouldn't be able to get physically to a meeting. You take the South Wara Upper and the vulnerability of the bridges, or Tararua, which has got hundreds of kilometres of rural roads, and also potentially poor connectivity. I looked into this a little bit. Queenstown requires, if you're going to be part of the quorum, you actually have to have your camera on all times. Marlborough says our connectivity, or at least it used to, said their connectivity might not be adequate, and as long as you were present and could hear and be heard, that counted. So these seem to me genuine differences between councils. The last part, Minister, was that there are differences in connectivity, so that Queenstown requires remote access that you must be on camera all the time. Doesn't say what your background might be, but, you know, that's something. But Marlborough's not got such good connectivity, or it didn't have perhaps at the time they wrote their standing orders, and they allow you to be present and count towards the quorum and count your vote if you just can be heard and hear. And I just think there are some variations in, not perhaps every part of the standing orders, but there are some real areas that we ought to be able to allow different councils some discretion on.
0: Honourable Simon Watts.
3: Yeah, I thank the member for the question, and I can provide assurance to the member that the way in which the standing orders are drafted in regards to remote participation actually are at the discretion of the respective councils to put in place the policies and procedures and mechanisms that are applicable for that particular council. So in the points that the member's making around geographical variation, etc., that is the way in which the standing orders are. It isn't one standardised mechanism for remote participation at a national level. It is at the discretion of each council, so that should cover that point.
0: Honourable Rachel Brooklyn.
5: Oh, thank you, Mr. Chair. A few different questions. Reminding the Minister that just before those valedictories, lovely as they were, as I predicted, he answered one of my questions, but did not answer the other question, which was about the many different things that the Local Government Act already specifies can only be done by the full council. So if you're doing a motion on your rates, that has to be done by the full council. And the question there relates to, well, why are we so worried about voting rights that have already been delegated when the bigger issue of those most important things already have to be by the elected officials, councillors? Then second to that, and related, the Minister has been saying in many of his answers that, you know, this is all to do with democracy, and therefore I would infer that he's saying that this is a constitutional bill, that this is important for our constitutional arrangements as democracy applies to local government. So my question there, my second question in this contribution is, why then are we doing this through all stages urgency? It's come in as an amendment in the committee stage. Oh, someone's saying it's a little amendment. I think if we're talking about our constitutional arrangements, the size does not matter. Mr. Ryan Hamilton, maybe it does. But this is an important amendment. The Select Committee has not had a chance to look at it, nor has anyone been able to look at any submissions. So surely, if it is as important as the Minister says it is, then it should go through a robust democratic process here, and it's not doing that. We only saw this amendment paper as we walked into our caucus meetings on Tuesday morning. Today, it is Wednesday. So nobody else has spent much time looking at this. We heard from the Honourable Willie Jackson that Tohunere has been texting him about how outrageous it is. But apart from that, that is where we are with the analysis. People are going, what the? This appears terrible. And it is terrible. So I would very much like to hear the Minister justify this terrible process whereby nobody is involved apart from a few of us here asking questions. Now, I do have some other questions as well. And one is going back, so I'm now on his AP 755 and I'm at clause 25. And this is the same clause that I was talking about before that refers to the Railway Fund and the Drainage Committee, and the Minister answered and said that they had very specific arrangements. I would like to know if the Minister could comment on how robust the analysis was.
0: What page are you on 755?
5: Page five. So the question there was how robust was that analysis that only the Railway Fund and the Drainage Committee need to be specifically listed rather than, say, the Otago Museum or any other number of entities that exist around the country. But my next question there is that these new clauses refer quite often to any treaty settlement and things made under other pieces of legislation. Now, at the moment, the Resource Management Act is still the law of the land in terms of resource management. This government brought it back and have not yet completed their RMA reforms. And even when they do complete their RMA reforms, most of it won't commence until about 2030. One of the things in the Resource Management Act that sometimes relates to treaty settlements, although not always, are mana whakahono o rohe. And they also relate to this other legislation. So I'm wondering how this legislation, this amendment that we've had since yesterday, how it relates to mana whakahono o rohe, and whilst the government's other amendments and different pieces of legislation are happening, is there any interaction that will happen as a result of this legislation to those mana whakahono o rohe, given these references to treaty settlements and other enactments? Thank you, Mr. Chair.
0: Maunga Lydia Sosini. I said Le Maunga Lydia Sosini.
6: Thank you, Mr. Chair. Thank you. I refer to the provision that we are 25.14, the provision. And Minister, you did have a question before the dinner break with respect to this provision. I do have an amendment paper. Now, what I wanted to ask the Minister, and I can't recall exactly your clear statement that you made, with respect to...
0: Can you tell us what the amendment paper...
6: Yes, the amendment paper... All I've got in front of me is the proposed amendment is clause 25, bracket 14, bracket.
0: Okay, so it's 15th September, 446. All right.
6: It okay. was 15th September, 446.
0: Yep, cool.
6: Thank you. Apologies for the late reference. Minister, what I wanted to understand was I've heard a lot of evidence that you've provided and also with information from the officials. Is what is the understanding or what is the advice that you've been provided in terms of the clause that will replace the two with the 5 years for chief executive officers? And I wanted to understand what were the considerations of extending to 5 years and also the analysis that has been provided. And because you have spoken with respect to going back in terms of democracy and going back to the local government basics in terms of the policy intent. It would be helpful to understand, because I have put a provision in there forward to replace the 5 years with four, because you're doubling up. What I want to understand, Minister, is what is the analysis behind going from 2 years to 5 years, but also the different considerations, because that is not just a double term. It extends the CEO responsibility in the second term. So it would be helpful to understand the thinking, but also the decision-making behind that specific provision. Thank you.
0: Honourable Simon Watts, but also I could encourage members to not to use you, your, and bring the chair into the debate.
6: Pardon.
3: Yeah, so I thank the member for the question in regards to her amendment paper, which is in relation to the time period of the term of the chief executive, which is currently appointed for the first term of 5 years and the second term up to 2 years. And the bill proposes that the second term length will increase to 5 years, taking the maximum combined duration of the first and second to 10. The question around analysis around that was undertaken by officials in regards to that change, particularly in regards to the frequency and the cost related, and actually links to the feedback in regards to an amendment paper that was noted by one of the other members this evening, that we did not progress on the reasons that the cost effectiveness aspect was considered to outweigh the benefit in regards to the change. So that's in regards to that amendment. We won't be progressing with that proposal. Questions before also in regards to delegations, in the context of delegations from the governing body of the of a local council or council to subcommittees. There are certain aspects that can't be delegated. However, there are some elements that can, including for example, the allocation and decisions around the allocation of particular grants. And so in that instance, you know, there is a issue. I'm just giving an example, which is one of the questions that was asked in regards to that. And you know, the clarification, the certainty provided that only democratically elected individuals are able to vote in regards to that ensures that there is consistency across the piece.
0: Andy Foster.
7: I'm just going to go back to the question that I asked prior to the valedictory statements. Minister, you respond.

0: actually questions around that, and we didn't really get any clear steer as to why that decision was made. I specifically was doing it in the context, as I said earlier, of the Public Sector Amendment Bill, which was done at exactly the same time. Now, the answer that you gave us, the answer, Minister, how can I avoid using the word you in that context? The answer that the Minister gave us was that that it was an issue of cost. But what we've then got is that we are concerned about the cost to local government of saying you can, that the chief executive can only be appointed for 5 years, but at the same time, literally it was the same time, we had a piece of legislation saying we are not concerned about the cost of reappointment in the public sector to the taxpayer. Now, it is the logical inconsistency which is the challenge here. And that is what I would really appreciate. Look, I get the bit about saying, yeah, we want to reduce costs because we want to make sure that we don't have to keep going to the market in terms of chief executives, although there are some costs to that in the sense of the chief executive then has a greater and greater power in relation to the democratically elected members. And that's an issue which you've said is really, really important and yet is being undermined here. So, but that issue applies to ratepayers, but not to taxpayers. So it's the logical inconsistency that I find challenging, and it's been challenging, and I've raised that in this House several times over the last 6, 7, 8 months, and I have yet to see a logical answer as to why that is, that logical inconsistency is something that the government supports. The second one is 665, and you just talked about the issue around my amendment 665. You talked about the issue of delegating. There are certain aspects that can't be delegated, and there's a list in the schedule in the Local Government Act. It says that you can't delegate. The council cannot delegate the making of rates, bylaws, borrowing monies, disposing of assets other than in the LTP, adopting the LTP annual plan or annual report, appointing the CEO, LTP policies, etc., and remuneration and employment policies. The amendment that I've got there, which you responded to and said, no, look, we're not going to do that, is an amendment which says that it's the power to adopt a strategy, a policy or a management plan under the Reserves Act 1977 or a district plan change or variation to a district plan change. Those things are really, really important pieces of policy. They are critical. They're the most, they're probably collectively, they are the most important things that councils do. And yet councils can choose to delegate them to a body, and we've got this. We've got these amendments talking about unelected members and unelected members not voting, so you're dealing with that, but you've still got unelected members around a table who will have influence on those things. Those are some of the most critical things that councils do, and yet you're saying it's fine to delegate them. All this amendment was saying is actually, just like we do in Parliament, there should be a process of saying you have your first reading, effectively, your first process. A committee makes some decisions around that, and then it gets kicked up to council, and council can have a second think about it. Because otherwise what will happen with some of these things is you will end up with them literally turning up, as we've had with amendments. We've had the complaint here about amendments turning up. You'll have it turning up a couple of days in advance of a council committee meeting, and the council committee meeting will have delegated authority to approve it, to go out to consultation or to go out and actually finalise it. That could be a district plan. Those things are really, really, really important. And yet, we see, for some reason, we think it's okay that the council itself doesn't even have to have a view on them. And I would suggest to you, from 30 years of experience, that is not a good way of doing things, and we should be thinking about that a different way. That amendment is very, very simple. The second one is the second part of that one is the issue of around avoiding doubt. And this is because, I've got to say, some councils, and I have one council, not too far from here, playing silly buggers with that. And it basically said, because we have delegated the power to recommend a long-term plan to the council, we cannot override that. We, the council, who's theoretically is the sovereign
1: Andy
0: body,
1: Foster,
0: cannot override that decision. That is a nonsense. That is that council which was playing games with the law. That should not be happening, and that's why the second bit is in there as well. So, Minister, with respect, I ask you to think about that one again. It really simply is just extending the list of the things that council cannot delegate, final approval of things like district plans, management plans, key policies. Those things are important, and they should have the dignity of going to a council, not merely being dealt with at a committee level.
1: Honourable Rachel Brooking.
2: Oh, well, on a similar vein, and I've got a few contributions to make, but I think that...

0: Contribution from former Mayor Andy Foster is a very good point that he's making about what can and can't be delegated. And the Minister, in reply to my question, said about the fact that the legislation already says that some things cannot be delegated, and it is the elected members that are making those decisions, said, well, grants can be delegated. And is that why we're here? Are we here because of the grants being delegated? What are our banned words? Did somebody give a grant for wellbeing? Or did they give a grant for equity? Or maybe, horror of horrors, a circular economy project? Ooh, these are words I know this government hates. And has spent so much time trying to delete from everywhere. But I want to offer the Minister some help. I'm very happy to prepare an amendment here, if he wants me to do so, to say that the grants decisions cannot be delegated. That is the issue. We can fix that. Not a problem. So that's one thing. The second one goes back to this wider issue of the constitutional importance that the Minister has been saying relates to democracy and local government. So I will ask him if he can tell us his theory of localism. And I say this because I watched the Minister closely when he was in opposition. We would speak at some similar conferences, and he had a lot to say about localism and the importance of localism, and how this government was going, his new government was going to end centralisation. So I'm very interested in his theory of localism and how that applies to this legislation and how it is that local people are going to be making more decisions as a result of his work. That's my second question. My third question, Mr. Chair, relates to these code of conducts. And if we look at the bill as reported back from the Select Committee on page 10, so clause 25, schedule 7 amended, I'm interested here in the code of conducts. And it says that the following persons must comply with the standard code of conduct. And then it lists some people. And then if you turn the page, so we're on page 12 at new 36B and 40, there's these words, must comply. So each member of each local authority board must comply with the standard code of conduct. And then that's repeated at 40. So I'm interested in the language here that you must comply. And I know Celia Wade-Brown started to mention this in her contribution, but didn't, I don't think, made the question that I'm going to make, and that is, what happens when a member does not comply with those codes of conduct? What are the consequences? Does this legislation change the current situation where, you know, you can have some reviews and people can say, well, that was a bit we're displeased, full stop. Is there any change in this legislation around non-compliance with codes of conduct? And if not, can the Minister justify why they are even a thing, let alone having a standard code of conduct? Thank you, Mr. Chair.
1: The Honourable Simon Watts.
2: Thanks, members, for those questions. I'll run through my feedback in regards to those in order. In regards to the amendment proposed verbally in regards to grants, no, won't be progressing with that. I did answer the question in regards to localism previously this evening and gave quite a comprehensive response in regards to that, so I don't wish to repeat myself in that area. The feedback in regards to Andy Foster on what I think is a fair and reasonable point, that when we look at the broader Local Government Act, there's a number of areas of opportunity for improvement. We would both absolutely agree with that. And the view, in my view, is that in similar areas such as taxation, where we do regular reviews of the legislation on a more of a regular cadence. The Local Government Act is one of those areas which I think we should continually look to review and enhance, and I look forward to doing so constructively in the future.
1: Mike Davidson.
3: Thank you, Mr. Chair. Just have a couple of questions to ask, and it's quite important to get some clarification around this, because obviously this amendment that I'm going to be talking to, 755, which was obviously just dropped recently, obviously there's a lot of changes, and it's important that we understand the impact of these changes. And one of them is obviously, and we've just heard about the delegations of funding grants to committees, etc. Also, at many times at councils, staff often get delegated decisions, minor funding decisions, and obviously staff aren't elected members, but the elected members have made that decision democratically to pass on these delegations to staff. So my question is, will staff be able to continue to make these delegated decisions around minor grants that they've had for many, many years, or will that also be gone as well? And I have a question, and I asked this earlier, but I never got an answer, so I think it's really important to ask this again. And it's in Clause 12B, new section 31A4. And it's obviously where it's basically excluding the board, the establishment board of the applies to a member of the board established under Part 7 of the Local Government Auckland Council Act, etc. My question I asked earlier is, even though they have been singled out, are they still able to apply for the exemption, like many other joint committees that have...
4: Could you let us know whereabouts you are? Because you're talking about Amendment Paper 755, right? So which
3: 755.
4: On which page?
3: This is the page 7.
4: Page 7, all right.
3: It's the new section 31A 4. So it's in reference to, obviously... Okay, cool. The removal of the committee, the joint committee, and the question is whether they actually, even though they've been singled out, do they have the ability to apply for the exemption that has been mentioned earlier in this bill? Because I think that's really important, because I still didn't quite get also the answer of why this has been singled out. Why has the Haukura... or been singled out as actually not being able to continue in their current form with non-elected members voting. Just struggling to understand why, and it'd be good to get an answer from the Minister about why this group has been singled out in the way it has, and because we haven't quite heard a good reason for that, but I'd really like to know is, can they apply for that exemption? And the other question I'd like to ask the Minister also, will appointed members of reserve management committees convened and supported by councils but established under the Reserves Act 1977 be captured by the non-voting proposal? So currently if we look in around Banks Peninsula, there's 15 of these types of committees. So I think it's really important to understand and get some clarity around whether these committees, which obviously have non-elected members on them, will be actually able to continue as they are, or will they also be affected by the non-voting proposal? So there's just three questions that I'll put in front of the Minister. One is around delegations to minor delegations to staff, whether they are now going to have to stop. The other question was around whether the Haora board is actually can apply for Haukura. Apologies, Haukura board can apply for an exemption, and actually also why were they singled out, considering the significant amount of joint committees or committees as well that have non-voting members on them. And lastly, around the Reserves Act, the Reserve Management Committees that were established under the Reserves Act 1997. Thank you, Minister.
2: Thank the member for those questions. I'll also come back to the Honourable Rachel Rookings' questions around code of conduct and must comply. The point there is that, and the questions are relating to what are the consequences in regards to that. So the consequences in regards to non-compliance and penalties are included within the broader Local Government Act. One of the consequences, for example, is that the individual can be removed or be removal of a committee member. I think it is fair to say that the area of penalties is an area that the government has identified as part of a future work program around looking at strengthening that, but within the time available within this term, that's not going to be possible, but it's definitely an area of future policy consideration. Happy to work constructively with the member in regards to her ideas in that area, if she wishes. In regards to the reserves... Thank you. I appreciate that. Feels like our relationship's starting to warm a little bit more from before the dinner break. Did that one just... Okay. So, got love on all sides here. Reserves Act 1977 not captured, just to the question in regards before... delegation to staff also is a question that is not impacted. No committees in particular have been singled out. I raised this and noted this before the dinner break in regards to consistency of the application of the inability for non-elected members to be able to vote. That is a consistency point. It isn't a case of any particular subcommittee over another. The reality in regards to the question around exemptions mechanism does apply in that context, and that would be for the discretion of the Minister to consider that.
5: Thank you, Mr. Chair. Thank the Minister for his response around the standardisation of standing orders. Yeah. And also for the code of conduct. I think that's important to make that distinction, because the standardised approach to standing orders, while I still might not agree, it's nonetheless will be something given over to councils, and the expectation is they would just roll that out. Whereas the standardised approach to code of conduct, I do think the think piece, perhaps, around the consequences is a really important one. I know, you know, the Minister talked about the consequence of being potential removal from committees. I mean, I think everyone can look to Dunedin City Council and see that they are working through a process, or have been for quite some time, with one particular elected member, to the point where many would think that it's just farcical, some of the stuff that's going on down there. So I infer from the Minister's response that there's nothing in the legislation that would allow for consequence, for example, removal from office, as opposed to... thank you to the Minister for confirming that, but that might be something that's on the horizon, perhaps, moving forward for the Parliament. I want to ask the Minister about Amendment Paper Number 654, which I haven't spoken to yet. This is an issue that relates to access to information, and I think one of the changes that have been made in this particular bill, you know, there are a couple of things that I'm okay with, but overwhelmingly not so. But one is this issue as to who makes decisions or final decisions around access to information that's held by the local council. And I do think it's a positive step in the right direction to ensure that those final decisions are taken by the council as opposed to the chief executive, particularly when it concerns access to information by elected members. Now, the minister will know, because I did float this in second reading, that this was an issue that has been raised by submitters throughout this process. And the bill that has been reported back hasn't addressed this. And so this, I understand Dr. Dean Knight had raised this as a particular concern with the committee, and I do think it's a fair one, and I'm interested to sort of understand from the Minister whether he would entertain correcting what is perhaps a little bit of an oversight there. So by ensuring that the governing body is able to make the decision about access to information that's held rather than the chief executive, there is the possibility that that an unintended outcome or consequence has now arisen, because it removes the ability for an elected member who might be unhappy with the decision that has been taken by the governing body around access to information. It removes their ability to actually complain to the Ombudsman, because the decision has been made effectively by the territorial authority itself, not by delegation, but by the authority itself. And so it is important that the decisions around access to information do have proper motive. We all know that, just like this place, councils can be politically charged. And so if there are decisions that have been taken which are on a numbers kind of basis as to who has the most votes, that doesn't necessarily lend itself to a fair or proper consideration around whether the information should be withheld or to the extent of it being released. So the amendment paper 654 in my name seeks to insert a new clause 26A4, which would basically allow for elected members to still go through the process of engaging with the Ombudsman, which is not to say the Ombudsman would necessarily agree, but it gives them that avenue, rather than having to go through an expensive judicial review process, which is the only way that the decision around access to information could sought to be addressed by an elected member. So I do think that the Minister, I hope, is aware of this issue and just interested as to whether he sees that what may have been an oversight can be corrected to ensure that there's a fair process here.
2: Yeah, I thank the member for the amendment, Amendment 654. We will not be proceeding with this amendment, and I'll explain the reasons why. This is a not government policy. My amendment paper 755 will actually delete the clauses that this AP 654 will rely on. Therefore, I expect subsequently the clerk's probably going to rule it out of order because of that interrelationship between the two sections. However, in addition to that, the Ombudsman has indicated that they would not support this proposal on the basis that the proposal raises constitutional issues about the Ombudsman having a role in overriding a decision of a democratically elected council.
6: Mr. Chair.
4: Tim Costley.
7: I move that debate on this question now close.
4: Mr. Chair. Honourable Rachel Brooklyn.
0: And I know my friend Tangi Uchikiri will have another question on that exchange on the amendments in 755. Of course, these amendments are new and have not been to a select committee. So I am looking at amendment paper 755. And this new 260 big A, which we can see on page 3, which is that the ordering council may specify exemptions in relation to non-elected member provisions. And my questions about this are not policy related at all. They are just about the wording here. So the wording is very open, and what this is saying is that an ordering council, so that is secondary legislation, can be made to specify an exemption for any class or type of specified committee.
4: What page is that?
0: Three.
4: Page three, right.
0: Of AP 755.
4: Yep.
0: Any class of non-elected member, a particular specified committee. So this is very wide, and it can be made for an indefinitely and with or without conditions. So normally a clause like this, that is an empowering clause for exemptions to be made by a minister, so it doesn't have to go through this house, would have some sort of overarching principle or criteria or guardrails for justification, a test that would have to be met before the minister decided to invoke this ordering council. I can't see any of that here. It might be somewhere else in the legislation. Only at subclause 4, the minister must not recommend the making of an order under subsection 1 unless they are satisfied that the exception is necessary or desirable. So that is a very wide.
4: I didn't want to interrupt the member's flow, but this that part is in that section is in part 1. So
0: well,
4: if you could make the make it linked to, in terms of discussion that we have in part two?
0: Yes, well, of course, because these are exemptions that come through in part two. So the issue is how the exemptions in part two can be made basically by the minister deciding without any criteria. And if the minister thinks that if there are criteria somewhere within the legislation, if somehow it would go back to the purpose statement or somewhere else in the legislation or somewhere in this this new framework that is inserted by number 755, how that would work. It's obviously very difficult for us to see this, remembering, of course, that this is an amendment that has come in after the Select Committee, and the whole paper has come in after the Select Committee. And normally changes such as this would go to a Select Committee and they'd be sent off to the Regulations Review Committee. I'm looking at the clerk who used to be involved in that at some point, and when I was, and the Regulations Review Committee would, of course, say, oh, what are the criteria for making this decision? Where are they? So if the Minister could point to where those criteria are, that would be very useful. Thank you.
4: Tangi Utikiri.
5: And I thank the Minister for pointing out his reference in his amendment paper number 755. This is one of the things where we don't have a lot of time to address things that land late. I just want to get some clarity around that, because as I understand the Minister's response is that effectively the subclauses 2 through to 4 of clause 25.9 is to be removed. The ability for access by elected members to information held by the local authority would exist, but it would, as the Minister saying, that it would be in line with processes established by the authority or by the council itself. And that raises still the question around the ability for an elected member who still may be unhappy with whatever those council internal processes might be around decisions taken to access information, to release information, or to limit the scope and scale of release. Does this change still enable an elected member to seek any other avenue apart from a judicial review over a decision to access the information? Because I think the Minister's response was, well, no, the role of the Ombudsman should not be to interfere with a decision of a democratically elected council. The point of difference, of course, is that often some of those decisions around access can be political, and if it's left with the Chief Executive, I'm still not quite clear around whether this actually adequately mitigates the concern about an elected member not being able to kind of utilise a particular avenue to address concerns around the inability to release information to be accessed.
4: Tom Rutherford.
6: The debate on this question now closed.
4: Tell you to get here.
5: Thank you, Mr. Chair. It would be helpful to get a response from the Minister if that is possible. And I see he's taking some advice, so that might be possible. I want to move on to the new clause 32B, which has not been referenced yet. And this is around the expenditure on consultants and contractors. So what we see in this bill is the introduction of a requirement for councils to effectively, well, they already do an annual report, but to include certain things as part of that annual report process. So 32B on page 14 talks about the annual report needs to include a report on all operating and capital expenditure. I mean, we had a question earlier in the evening or the day around the difference in terms of facilities. We didn't actually get an answer around that, but that was, I think, in part one, on consultants and contractors. And I find this really, really interesting. Like, what is the whole basis on which the government wants to include this information specifically? You know, the annual report includes a whole pile of information, from how much remuneration decision makers receive right through to different particular quantums or focus on the activities or groups of activities that exist there. And this is coming from, I mean, you know, the track record of a government. When we look at transport, for example, where the government spends on consultants and contractors is such that their Roads of National Significance program is so out of whack that there's a significant financial and fiscal hole. So it might be, I do find it rather strange that, you know, the government are wanting to have a focus on consultants and contractors, yet in other parts of their own operations, they don't seem to be so willing to have a bit of a spotlight or sunlight in that particular space. So I'm assuming from this, Minister, that the annual report, which has a whole pile of information, you are expecting a level of detail around the contractor spend and consultant spend. What evidence is there? What is driving this? I mean, I know we talk about cost effective and all of those sorts of things and a requirement around infrastructure focus, public service, regulatory functions, all of those sorts of things. But why do we suddenly have a inclusion around consultants and contractors given this government's terrible record in that space?
0: Mr. Chair.
4: Mike Davidson.
3: You, Mr. Chair. I just have a question around Schedule 2. In 60 local government statements, in 62, where it talks about a local authority does not need to comply with Section 41 as amended by the Amendment Act within 6 months after the 2025 general election. Instead, obviously, must comply with that section within 6 months after the commencement date. Now, obviously, when this was originally done, this was back in, introduced to the House in July 2025, and it's clearly taken quite a while to get to this point. And I'm just wondering, like, we're obviously going to go through a process where we're getting close to, you know, a year into a council term, there's a bit of, you know, time this gets put into place 6 months after, you're looking, you're well past halfway through a council term, and there's a lot of money that the councils are going to have to spend when they redo their local governance statements to comply with this new act. And it just seems like if the trying to curb council spending, that we shouldn't actually be increasing costs on council. And I have an amendment, and my colleague Celia Wade-Brown has an amendment, just to fix this up just slightly, just to bring it up to date. So we're not focused on an election that has been and gone last year in 2025. It seems a little bit absurd to have an act that talks about a past date that just doesn't make sense. So this amendment, which is timestamped 16 September 2026, 9/09/18, in the name of Celia Wade-Brown, recommends to replace it with the new section 62 with a local authority does not need to comply with section 41 in brackets as amended by the Amendment Act until following the 2028 election of members of the local authority. And I know, Minister, you obviously throughout this committee of the whole stage haven't accepted any of our amendments, which is a shame, because a lot of the amendments we've been trying to do is actually to improve this bill. Like we don't support the bill, but we still try and make some improvements in there, especially if we realise there's some issues that have been created, especially how old this bill actually is from when it was first introduced. So this is a pretty straightforward amendment. It will save councils money and just put the actual time for them to do this work after the next 2028 election. So I'd like to get the Minister's thoughts on that, Mr. Chair, on whether he'd accept that amendment. Would it actually push out a bit of that time, save some money? It's quite common sense, I think, to do that. And we'll let the councils do their governance statements after the next election.
0: Mr. Chair.
4: Honourable Simon Watts.
2: I'll just answer those three questions. The amendment paper to the member, and I do appreciate his very helpful ideas in regards to improvements of the bill. However, in this case, it's not going to be consistent with government priorities. Again, we seem to have a theme there, but anyway. Criteria. We had a question before around criteria for the Minister around exceptions. I'd refer the member to the AP 755, particular clauses 260A subpart 4. It refers there in terms of the wording of the criteria, necessary or desirable. Official advice to us is that terminology is consistent with other aspects of legislation. In order to add more context to that, subsequent to and subject to this bill passing, then the Minister of Local Government will be writing to all councils to outline clearly expectations in regards to that. So that will provide additional context around the expectation of the criteria as well. Another question in regards to consultants and contractors. Already mandatory, or the mandatory reporting is to drive transparency and comparability across the sector. As members were aware, you can already request, and councils are often burdened by a significant amount of requests around this through the official information request process. This mechanism, in effect, will standardise that reporting across all councils and mean that it is freely available and therefore reduce the need for individuals to request it on a council-by-council basis.
0: Thank you, Mr. Chair. Picking up on the Minister's answer to one of my questions about criteria, he said the vague words were the normal statutory guidance. I would disagree, but he's then said that the Minister will write to local government and that will set out expectations. So I think what the Minister is telling me is that this primary legislation, this what will become an act, is going to say, Minister, you are empowered to make regulations, secondary legislation, with very vague criteria, but in fact you are going to retrofit that by writing in a non-statutory process to councils. And how does that help? I don't think it helps at all when we are here in the House trying to understand what those guardrails are in our primary legislation that goes to our secondary legislation, which is also legislation. And I do wonder then the Minister's complete flip-flop on localism, because what he is saying is, I, the Minister, central government in Wellington, I am going to tell you all councils what my expectations are. I'm not even going to bother to put it in the amendment paper that I've tabled the Tuesday before the day that we're starting to debate this legislation in Parliament. And that is woeful. The Minister has an opportunity now to make an amendment that actually includes some criteria for that secondary legislation in the primary legislation. He could do that right now. And I would appeal to him to do so, or at least put on Hansard what he thinks those criteria might be. But that doesn't fix the problem, because this legislation doesn't fix any problems, it seems. And then looking at going further in 755 onto page 8, new 66A, non-elected members, this is those specified clauses do not apply until 6 months after the commencement date. So my question is around these timings, and 6 months after the commencement date, so we're not yet at the commencement provisions, but presumably that's at least 6 months away. So does the Minister anticipate that there will be some regulations that go to the exemptions in the specified clauses before that six-month period? And when he says that he is going to write to local government, is that part of a process to determine what the exemptions should be? And is that the reason for the six-month period? Or is the six-month period there for more logistical reasons around the fact that people, I don't know if they've got, they might be getting paid, they might not be getting paid, agendas might have already been set out, there might be decisions being made, delegated decisions being made already, and they need to have time to finish off those decisions. So why is the six-month timeframe there? Is it these logistical type matters that I've just raised, or does it relate to the exceptions, or is it some entirely different other reason that he'd like to tell us about?
4: Honourable Simon Watts.
2: Thank you, Member, for the question. The six-month period is to provide time for councils to transition to the new law that will be put in place that we are discussing this evening.
8: Mr. Chair.
4: Tangi Tikere.
5: Thank you, Mr. Chair. This will be a very short question because I'm still keen to get a response from the Minister about the access to information held by a local authority. He has pointed me to Amendment Paper 755, but my sort of understanding of that is that the provisions from what they were seem to be watered down and rolled back. He has referenced the fact that this is around the structure of internal processes to consider the nature of information that would be available to decision makers. That, in essence, leaves a lot of that responsibility with the chief executive, even directly or by delegation. And already, actually, in this House today, I think it was Mr. Foster who cited the fact that one of the government's own members has a bill that's currently in front of a select committee that seeks to strengthen the role that the governing body effectively has over the work that the CE would do. Why is that? Because for far too long in this country, there have been examples where chief executives have gone down a particular route, have made decisions that are at complete odds with the governing body, yet that's still what is permitted. So I know that's a separate piece of legislation, but I am still none the wiser around whether or not what the Minister is proposing is a further weakening of or eroding of the provisions that were there, whereas what we were seeking to get from the Minister was a strengthening of the capacity for elected members to be able to head down a pathway to address concerns around a lack of access to information.
4: Tom Rutherford.
9: I move that debate on this question now close.
4: The question is that debate on this question now close. All those in favour say aye.
10: Aye.
4: To the contrary, no.
10: No.
4: Aye, the ayes have it. No. Party vote is called for. The clerk will conduct a party vote.
11: New Zealand National.
2: 48 in favour.
11: New Zealand Labour.
5: 34 votes opposed.
11: Green Party of Aotearoa New Zealand.
3: 15 votes opposed.
11: ACT New Zealand.
12: 11 in favour.
11: New Zealand First.
13: 8 votes in favour.
11: Te Pāti Māori.
3: 4 votes opposed.
11: Tāku Te Whiris.
3: 1 vote opposed.
11: Mariamino Kapakingi.
3: 1 vote opposed.

0: The ayes are 67, the noes are 55. The question is agreed to. The question is that Mike Davidson's table amendment to amendment paper number 755, amending clause 25 brackets 12A and brackets 12B, relating to the Greater Christchurch Partnership Committee, be agreed to. All those in favour say aye.
1: Aye.
0: To the contrary, no.
1: Aye.
0: The noes have it. Party vote has been called for. The clerk will conduct a party vote.
2: New Zealand National.
3: 48 opposed.
2: New Zealand Labour.
4: 34 votes in favour.
2: Green Party of Aotearoa New Zealand.
5: 15 votes in favour.
2: ACT New Zealand.
6: 11 opposed.
2: New Zealand First.
3: 8 votes opposed.
2: Te Pāti Māori.
5: 4 votes in favour.
2: Tāku Te Whirus.
5: 1 vote in favour.
2: Mariumino Kapakingi.
5: 1 vote in favour.
0: The ayes are 55, the noes are 67. The question is not agreed to. The question is that Mike Davidson's table amendment to amendment paper number 755, amending clause 25 brackets 12A and brackets 12B, relating to the Otakoro Avon River Corridor Regeneration Committee, be agreed to. All those in favour say aye.
1: Aye.
0: To the contrary, no.
1: No.
0: The noes have it.
7: I say
0: party vote has been called for. The clerk will conduct a party vote.
2: New Zealand National.
3: 48 opposed.
2: New Zealand Labour.
4: 34 votes in favour.
2: Green Party of Aotearoa New Zealand.
5: 15 votes in favour.
2: ACT New Zealand.
6: 11 opposed.
2: New Zealand First.
3: 8 votes opposed.
2: Te Pāti Māori.
5: 4 votes in favour.
2: Tāku Te Whirus.
5: 1 vote in favour.
2: Mariumino Kapakingi.
5: 1 vote in favour.
0: The ayes are 55, the noes are 67. The question is not agreed to. The question is that Mike Davidson's table amendment to amendment paper number 755, amending clause 25 brackets 12B to delete new section 31A brackets 4 be agreed to. All those in favour say aye.
1: Aye.
0: To the contrary, no.
1: No.
0: The noes have it.
7: Aye.
0: Party vote has been called for. The clerk will conduct a party vote.
2: New Zealand National.
3: 48 opposed.
2: New Zealand Labour.
4: 34 votes in favour.
2: Green Party of Aotearoa New Zealand.
5: 15 votes in favour.
2: ACT New Zealand.
6: 11 opposed.
2: New Zealand First.
3: 8 votes opposed.
2: Te Pāti Māori.
5: 4 votes in favour.
2: Tāku Te Whirus.
5: 1 vote in favour.
2: Mariumino Kapakingi.
5: 1 vote in favour.
0: The ayes are 55, the noes are 67. The question is not agreed to. The question is that the Minister's amendment to amendments to amendment paper number 565, amending part 2 set out on amendment paper number 755, be agreed to. All those in favour say aye.
1: Aye.
0: To the contrary, no.
1: No.
0: The ayes have it. Party vote has been called for. The clerk will conduct a party vote.
2: New Zealand National.
3: 48 in favour.
2: New Zealand Labour.
4: 34 votes opposed.
2: Green Party of Aotearoa New Zealand.
5: 15 votes opposed.
6: You sure?
2: ACT New Zealand.
6: 11 in favour.
2: New Zealand First.
3: 8 votes in favour.
2: Te Pāti Māori.
5: 4 votes opposed.
2: Tāku Te Whirus.
5: 1 vote opposed.
2: Mariumino Kapakingi.
5: 1 vote opposed.
0: The ayes are 67, the noes are 55. The question is agreed to. The question is that the Minister's amendments to part 2 set out on amendment paper number 565 as amended be agreed to. All those in favour say aye.
1: Aye.
0: To the contrary, no.
1: No.
0: The ayes have it.
7: No.
0: Party vote has been called for. The clerk will conduct a party vote.
2: New Zealand National.
3: 48 in favour.
2: New Zealand Labour.
4: 34 votes opposed.
2: Green Party of Aotearoa New Zealand.
5: 15 votes opposed.
2: ACT New Zealand.
6: 11 in favour.
2: New Zealand First.
3: 8 votes in favour. Coming
2: in. Te Pāti Māori.
5: 4 votes opposed.
2: Tāku Te Whirus.
5: 1 vote opposed.
2: Mariumino Kapakingi.
5: 1 vote opposed.
0: The ayes are 67, the noes are 55. The question is agreed to. The question is that Tangi Itakere's amendment to clause 25 set out on amendment paper number 653 be agreed to. All those in favour say aye.
1: Aye.
0: To the contrary, no.
1: No.
0: The noes have it.
7: Aye.
0: Party vote has been called for. The clerk will conduct a party vote.
2: New Zealand National.
3: 48 opposed.
2: New Zealand Labour.
4: 34 votes in favour.
2: Green Party of Aotearoa New Zealand.
8: 15 votes in favour.
2: Act New Zealand.
6: 11 opposed.
2: New Zealand First.
1: 8 votes opposed.
2: Te Pāti Māori.
8: 4 votes in favour.
2: Tāku Te Whiris.
8: 1 vote in favour.
2: Mariumino Kapakingi.
8: 1 vote in favour.
0: The ayes are 55, the noes are 67. The question is not agreed to. The question is that Tangi Utukere's amendment to clause 25 brackets 9 set out on amendment paper number 654 be agreed to. All those in favour say aye.
7: Aye.
0: To the contrary, no.
7: No.
0: The noes have it.
9: The ayes have a
0: party vote. Party vote has been called for. The clerk will conduct a party vote.
2: New Zealand National.
3: 48 opposed.
2: New Zealand Labour.
4: 34 votes in favour.
2: Green Party of Aotearoa New Zealand.
8: 15 votes in favour.
2: Act New Zealand.
6: 11 opposed.
2: New Zealand First.
1: 8 votes opposed.
2: Te Pāti Māori.
8: 4 votes in favour.
2: Tāku Te Whiris.
8: 1 vote in favour.
2: Mariumino Kawakini.
8: 1 vote in favour.
0: The ayes are 55, the noes are 67. The question is not agreed to. The question is that Andy Foster's amendment inserting clause 25 brackets 12A and brackets 12B set out on amendment paper number 665 be agreed to. All those in favour say aye.
7: Aye.
0: To the contrary, no.
7: No.
0: The noes have it.
7: Aye.
0: Party vote has been called for. The clerk will conduct a party vote.
2: New Zealand National.
3: 48 opposed.
2: New Zealand Labour.
4: 34 votes in favour.
2: Green Party of Aotearoa New Zealand.
8: 15 votes in favour.
2: Act New Zealand.
6: 11 opposed.
2: New Zealand First.
1: 8 votes in favour.
2: Te Pāti Māori.
8: 4 votes in favour.
2: Tāku Te Whiris.
8: 1 vote in favour.
2: Mariumino Kapakingi.
8: 1 vote in favour.

0: The ayes are 63, the noes are 59. The question is agreed to. The question is that Andy Foster's amendment replacing clause 25 brackets 14 set out on amendment paper number 664 be agreed to. All those in favour say aye.
1: Aye.
0: To the contrary, no.
1: No.
0: The noes have it.
1: Aye.
0: Party vote has been called for. The clerk will conduct a party vote.
2: New Zealand National.
3: 48 opposed.
2: New Zealand Labour.
4: 34 votes in favour.
2: Green Party of Aotearoa New Zealand.
5: 15 votes in favour.
2: ACT New Zealand.
6: 11 opposed.
2: New Zealand First.
7: 8 votes in favour.
2: Te Pāti Māori.
5: 4 votes in favour.
2: Tāku Te Whiris.
5: 1 vote in favour.
2: Mariamino Kapakangi.
5: 1 vote in favour.
0: The ayes are 63, the noes are 59. The question is agreed to. Limonga Lydia Sosene's table amendment to clause 25 brackets 14 is out of order as being inconsistent with the previous decision of the committee. The question is that part two as amended stand part. All those in favour say aye.
1: Aye.
0: To the contrary, no.
1: No.
0: The noes have it. The ayes have it. Party vote has been called for. The clerk will conduct a party vote.
2: New Zealand National.
3: 48 in favour.
2: New Zealand Labour.
4: 34 votes opposed.
2: Green Party of Aotearoa New Zealand.
5: 15 votes opposed.
2: ACT New Zealand.
6: 11 in favour.
2: New Zealand First.
7: 8 votes in favour.
2: Te Pāti Māori.
5: 4 votes opposed.
2: Tāku Te Whiris.
5: 1 vote opposed.
2: Mariamino Kapakangi.
5: 1 vote opposed.
0: The ayes are 67, the noes are 55. The question is agreed to. The question is that Schedule 1 stand part. All those in favour say aye.
1: Aye.
0: To the contrary, no.
1: No.
0: Aye, the ayes have it.
1: No.
0: Party vote has been called for. The clerk will conduct a party vote.
2: New Zealand National.
3: 48 votes in favour.
2: New Zealand Labour.
4: 34 votes opposed.
2: Green Party of Aotearoa New Zealand.
5: 15 votes opposed.
2: ACT New Zealand.
6: 11 in favour.
2: New Zealand First.
7: 8 votes in favour.
2: Te Pāti Māori.
5: 4 votes opposed.
2: Tāku Te Whiris.
5: 1 vote opposed.
2: Mariamino Kapakangi.
5: 1 vote opposed.
0: The ayes are 67, the noes are 55. The question is agreed to. The question is that the Minister's table amendments to amendment paper number 803, amending schedule 2, be agreed to. All those in favour say aye.
1: Aye.
0: To the contrary, no.
1: No.
0: The ayes have it.
8: The noes have a party
0: vote. Party vote has been called for. The clerk will conduct a party vote.
3: 48 votes in favour.
2: New Zealand National.
3: Yeah, 48 in favour.
0: He's very quick.
2: New Zealand Labour.
4: 34 votes opposed.
2: Green Party of Aotearoa New Zealand.
5: 15 votes opposed.
2: ACT New Zealand.
6: 11 in favour.
2: New Zealand First.
7: 8 votes in favour.
2: Te Pāti Māori.
5: 4 votes opposed.
2: Tāku Te Whiris.
5: 1 vote opposed.
2: Mariamino Kapakangi.
5: 1 vote opposed.
0: The ayes are 67, the noes are 55. The question is agreed to. The question is that the Honourable Rachel Brookins' table amendment to amendment paper number 803, amending schedule 2, clause 71 brackets 1 be agreed to. All those in favour say aye.
1: Aye.
0: To the contrary, no.
1: No.
0: The noes have it.
8: The ayes
0: have it. Party vote has been called for. The clerk will conduct party vote.
2: New Zealand National.
3: 48 votes opposed.
2: New Zealand Labour.
4: 34 votes in favour.
2: Green Party of Aotearoa New Zealand.
5: 15 votes in favour.
2: ACT New Zealand.
6: 11 opposed.
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7: 8 votes opposed.
2: Te Pāti Māori.
5: 4 votes in favour.
2: Tāku Te Whiris.
5: 1 vote in favour.
2: Mariamino Kapakangi.
5: 1 vote in favour.
0: The ayes are 55, the noes are 67. The question is not agreed to. The question is that the Minister's Amendment to Amendment Paper number 565, amending Schedule 2, set out on Amendment Papers number 755 and 803, as amended, be agreed to. All those in favour say aye.
1: Aye.
0: To the contrary, no.
1: No.
9: The ayes have it.
0: The ayes have it.
9: The noes have it.
0: Party vote has been called for. The clerk will conduct a party vote.
2: New Zealand National.
3: 48 votes in favour.
2: New Zealand Labour.
4: 34 votes opposed.
2: Green Party of Aotearoa New Zealand.
5: 15 votes opposed.
2: ACT New Zealand.
6: 11 in favour.
2: New Zealand First.
7: 8 votes in favour.
2: Te Pāti Māori.
5: 4 votes opposed.
2: Taku Te Whiris.
5: 1 vote opposed.
2: Mariamino Kapakingi.
5: 1 vote opposed.
0: The ayes are 67, the noes are 55. The question is agreed to. The question is that the Minister's Amendment to Schedule 2 set out on Amendment Paper number 565. Have I done that one? No. 565 is amended, be agreed to. All those in favour say aye.
1: Aye.
0: To the contrary, no.
1: No.
0: The ayes have it.
9: Aye.
0: Party vote has been called for. The clerk will conduct the party vote.
2: New Zealand National.
3: 48 votes in favour.
2: New Zealand Labour.
4: 34 votes opposed.
2: Green Party of Aotearoa New Zealand.
5: 15 votes opposed.
2: ACT New Zealand.
6: 11 in favour.
2: New Zealand First.
7: 8 votes in favour.
2: Te Pāti Māori.
5: 4 votes opposed.
2: Taku Te Whiris.
5: 1 vote opposed.
2: Mariamino Kapakingi.
5: 1 vote opposed.
0: The ayes are 67, the noes are 55. The question is agreed to. Tangi Utukere's amendments to Schedule 2 set out on Amendment Paper number 653 are out of order as being inconsistent with the previous decision of the committee. The question is that Andy Foss's amendment to Schedule 2 deleting new Clause 62A of Schedule 1AA set out on Amendment Paper number 664 be agreed to. All those in favour say aye.
1: Aye.
0: To the contrary, no.
1: No.
0: The noes have it. Party votes be called for. The clerk will conduct a party vote.
2: New Zealand National.
3: 48 votes opposed.
2: New Zealand Labour.
4: 34 in favour.
2: Green Party of Aotearoa New Zealand.
5: 15 votes in favour.
2: ACT New Zealand.
6: 11 opposed.
2: New Zealand First.
7: 8 votes in favour.
2: Te Pāti Māori.
5: 4 votes in favour.
2: Taku Te Whiris.
5: 1 vote in favour.
2: Mariamino Kapakingi.
5: 1 vote in favour.

0: The ayes are 63, the noes are 59. The question is agreed to. The question is that Celia Wade Brown's table amendment to Schedule 2 replace a new clause 60 brackets 2 be agreed to. All those in favour say aye.
1: Aye.
0: To the contrary, no.
1: No.
0: The noes have it.
1: No.
0: Party vote has been called for. The clerk conduct a party vote.
2: New Zealand National.
3: 48 votes opposed.
2: New Zealand Labour.
4: 34 votes in favour.
2: Green Party of Aotearoa New Zealand.
5: 15 votes in favour.
2: ACT New Zealand.
6: 11 opposed.
2: New Zealand First.
3: 8 votes opposed.
2: Te Pāti Māori.
5: 4 votes in favour.
2: Tāku Te Whiris.
5: 1 vote in favour.
2: Mariamino Kapakingi.
5: 1 vote in favour.
0: The ayes are 55, the noes are 67. The question is not agreed to. The question is that Schedule 2 as amended stand apart. All those in favour say aye.
1: Aye.
0: To the contrary, no.
1: No.
0: The ayes have it.
1: No.
0: Party vote has been called for. The clerk will conduct a party vote.
2: New Zealand National.
3: 48 votes in favour.
2: New Zealand Labour.
4: 34 votes opposed.
2: Green Party of Aotearoa New Zealand.
5: 15 votes opposed.
2: ACT New Zealand.
6: 11 in favour.
2: New Zealand First.
3: 8 votes in favour.
2: Te Pāti Māori.
5: 4 votes opposed.
2: Tāku Te Whiris.
5: 1 vote opposed.
2: Mariamino.

0: was actually reported back in November of last year, talks about system improvements. Well, my question for the Minister is, why does the bill have a name that does something completely the opposite in terms of direction? Now, it may have been a focus on system improvements, perhaps prior to the late landing of these amendment papers that have now littered the table of the Parliament. But when we look at the content of these amendment papers, for example, the removal of voting rights from democratically elected councils who determine what that skill set base should be, when it talks about the desire of councils to focus on a whole range of other stuff that this government would like them to, where it goes against the grain of localism, which again this government seemed to campaign into office around. Why is it that there is no amendment paper in the Minister's name seeking to amend the name of this bill to truly reflect what it seeks to deliver? So that's the first question. Often, you know, we hear this a lot, don't we, in this House, that, you know, the label should be what's on the tin. When you open it up, you know exactly what you get. How on earth can you get systemic or system improvements with what has been contained in this particular bill? And so the first question for the Minister, and there could be a whole range of different suggestions, the anti-democratic, the anti-localism bill, perhaps. My colleague, the Honourable Rachel Brooking, asked the Minister whether he was keen for her to prepare an amendment paper around the provision of grants or thereabouts. So we on this side of the House are very willing to, at very late and short notice, I guess take a leaf out of the government's book in terms of when they land their amendment papers, assist with a particular title that is going to truly and accurately reflect that. I'll leave that there. I'll come back to commencement and the like in due course.
1: Ms. Chair.
2: The Honourable Rachel Brooking.
3: Oh, thank you, Ms. Chair. I'm going to then start with commencement because most of the Act comes into force on the day after rural assent, so presumably that is soon. But then there's a however in Clause 2 about Section 26, 2, 3 and 5. And I think those are references to what's in Schedule 10. But it would be useful for the Minister to clarify what it is that comes into force at a later date and why. What is the rationale for those aspects coming into a later date? So that is my first question, Mr. Chair. And then if the Minister can also clarify that the fast-track amendments in his amendment paper, they come into force on the day after rural assent, because I don't think they're in that however clause. And so that means that any fast-track applications that have not in, that could be in the substantive decision phase, as long as there's not been a draft conditions or draft decision, then, if we're at the time that is the day after royal assent, then these provisions will apply to those fast tracks and the councils will have 6 months to do a development contribution for them once the fast track is approved, if it is approved. So those are my questions around commencement. Now moving back up to Clause 1. So we are on Clause 1, which is page 3 of the bill, is reported back from the Select Committee. And as my colleague Tangi Utekere was saying, that he had some suggested different names for it, because we do have this as the Local Government Systems Improvement Amendment Bill. And Tangi Utekere was referring to localism and getting rid of localism. But I would put to the Minister that a better word, rather than being anti-localism, is just centralisation.
0: Oh, yes.
3: So, in fact, it could be the Local Government bracket centralisation close bracket Amendment Act. I think that's one thing that would work. But, of course, these amendment papers are also significantly changing the bill as well. The bill that went through the Select Committee is now in a very different form from what we will have before us when one day all these amendments are put into the bill. Normally that would be for the third reading, but I don't think that's going to happen because I think we're going to go straight on to the third reading. So this bill

0: The amendment papers, they have identified this problem that was identified by submitters in 2024 when the Fast Track Approvals Bill was at the Environment Select Committee. But the government didn't listen then. The government has been warned all year that there is a significant problem for councils who are not able to impose development contributions on these fast tracks out of sequence. But, so this amendment is supposedly fixing that problem. But we know it is not fixing the problem for Dalmore. It is not fixing the problem for Sunfields. It is not fixing the problem for the donors of the National Party, Mr. Chair. So it's not fixing anything. And that would be another more appropriate title, I think, would be the local government brackets, not fixing a well-signalled problem and a complete failure again, close bracket, Amendment Act. That's one more suggestion. And then Tangi Utakiri referred to my discussion with the Minister, because another major change that again has come after the Select Committee process, it's come in a separate amendment paper, is this changes to non-elected members and the delegations and any voting rights that any of them might have, even if they are established under statute. And the Minister told us that, sometimes decision-making on grants can be delegated. And we could fix that, Mr. Chair, but he has not taken that. So it could be the really no system has been improved at all amendment bill. Another one would be about something that this bill has been doing when it went to Select Committee and the whole time that this government's been talking about it, and that is to get rid of that terrible word that this government is so scared of because they do everything against it, and that is wellbeing, Mr. Chair. So it could be this act is the local government bracket removing the banned term wellbeing closed bracket amendment bill, and I think that is the most fitting title.
1: Member's time has expired. Mike Davidson.
2: The local government systems improvement amendment bill. System improvements. I think that name is completely wrong. It is not fitting of this bill, a bill that is trying to remove the wellbeings that local government have been doing for some time. You get a national government and they remove the wellbeings. Local government continue to look after the wellbeing of the people they represent, because actually it's really important role of councils. But once again, we have a national government in removing the wellbeings. But they're not just removing the wellbeings, Mr. Chair. They're also prescribing what councils need to focus on. And by doing that, they're pretty much telling councils what they should not focus on. So if you're a ratepayer and you value heritage, tough luck. This government does not think councils should be involved with heritage. If you value art galleries, you're out of luck. This government does not think councils should focus on art galleries. If you believe councils should work in economic development, bring in some all-black tests, raise GST revenue for this government, tough luck. This government does not think councils should focus on economic development. Climate adaptation, tough luck. It's not one of the prescribed core services of councils. Public spaces and places, sorry, ratepayer, you're out of luck. This government does not believe councils should prioritise public spaces and places. Environmental protection and enhancement? Nope. Housing. If you're a ratepayer that believes that councils should look after housing, tough luck. This government does not believe councils have a role in that space. Community support and funding? Once again, tough luck. Even though our volunteers contribute so much, for every dollar that's invested by a council, they return at least $8. Unfortunately, when you look at this government's prescribed list of core services, that is not included. What we're seeing, Mr. Chair, is roads, reticulation, rubbish and rates. The four R's. We're going back to the 1980s. This government does not care about community. They care about the past. And this is why I have an amendment paper. That is timestamped 16 September 2026, 90902. And I know the minister who's previously been sitting in the chair has said no to every single amendment paper. I think he will enjoy, like this one, and I think he should consider it. Also, Andy Foster, I hope New Zealand First consider this because we've supported you, and this is a good one. My proposal, my amendment, is to remove system and improvement and put in building the past. Because this is what this government is doing. They are building the past. They're not improving anything. They are going backwards. This is a bill, when passed, will just see councils go backwards and communities will suffer. So this is just one of three amendments that the Greens have put forward for the title of this bill, which should not be called system improvements. So that one is building the past. The other amendment, in the name of Francisco Hernandez, is timestamped 16 September 2006, 90903. And this one, I think, is also very clear with actually how this government act around local government and the role that they like to play. And this one is also a simple one where we remove system improvements, and it's simply called the Local Government Do As You're Told Amendment Bill. Because this is what we've seen from this government, a national government that campaigned on localism, suddenly get into power, and all they do is you do as you're told, local government. Do as you're told. We know best, you do not. Even though we don't have experience in the local government sector, we'll tell you how to act and what to do and what is important for your communities that have elected you. That's right. This government do not care about local government, and that is why that amendment under the name of Francisco Hernandez, Mr. Hernandez, is called Do As You Are Told. A third amendment that we have tabled as well. Mr. Chair.
1: I'll get it. Camilla Belich.
3: Apologies to my colleague in full flight. I did want to take a brief call around these preliminary clauses, and I had a couple of suggestions which I think are actually really helpful and I think the Minister should consider. The first thing I wanted to talk about really was the issue of commencement, and I'm struggling to think really if I've seen a bill that has so many different amendment papers from the government, four different amendment papers. One tabled so recently that it doesn't even have a number. It is just referred to by the time it was tabled. So that is quite unusual. And I have to say, for people who want to look at this bill and actually understand what it looks like, it's almost impossible to piece it all together. You have to kind of look at it very carefully. You have to look at the new clauses and go through and amend them all. And it's so different that I think it deserves to come in at a later stage. And the reason I say that is because I believe that it would benefit from some additional scrutiny that it hasn't been able to have, the AP papers haven't been able to have, a post-legislative scrutiny. And I know that's been talked about quite a bit as a concept, and that's mainly because we've had so many bills go through an urgency under this government. Now, this is slightly different from many of those other cases in the sense that this did have a select committee stage. In fact, it was so long ago that it was when I was chair of, or at least part of it was when I was chair of the Governance and Administration Committee. And I have to say, Mr. Chair, I don't recognise this bill now. It is so different. It's almost totally different. I do think something to consider that would be beneficial for people looking at this bill. And let's not pretend that these amendment papers that have been introduced are without impact. The last amendment paper, I appreciate, has mainly got I think there's hyphens and there's capitalisation and those type of things I think we can live with. Although, you know, sometimes those things can have a big impact as well, but they're not the major things. But the amendment paper specifically that gets rid of the rights of people to vote when their democratically elected councils, local bodies have decided that they should be able to vote is very, very concerning. And the fact that it has turned around such a long history, especially in relation to Auckland Council, which is where which is my council, it's extremely disturbing to see that. And so I think a way of remedying this, and so this is a helpful suggestion of a way of getting around potentially quite a big political problem for the minister, is to add in to the commencement an additional clause 5 to say that all of these particular sections will come into force either on royal assent or at a date set aside in order in council, apart from the changes that are implemented by AP 755803 at 565. And it is regrettable that we don't have a better, more formal term, but additionally the last tabled amendment paper, which was tabled on the 16th of September at 11:37 a.m. this very morning. So, Mr. Chair, I do think that that is a helpful suggestion, and I think that that would give the opportunity for scrutiny to be put towards those particular amendment papers, and then either that could come into place after a period of time, say I would suggest a year, and then if there were any issues, which there may be issues, because we've had a bill tabled for a year in this case, and only this morning we've had an amendment paper fixing up a few changes. So the likelihood of there being errors in this bill because of the 4 different amendment papers that have been put forward is extremely high. So actually it would be beneficial if those particular changes had a bit more time. It would mean that they could easily be it could be remitted back to the Committee of the Whole, I believe, and then it could be brought in with those changes fixed.
1: We're getting pretty close to it, but I will take one from Mr. Utikiri.
4: Thank you, Mr. Chair. Well, there we have it. The former chair of the Governance and Administration Select Committee doesn't even recognise the bill because there's been so much time and so much change. And that's, of course, what you get when this bill was reported back in November of last year. And it is a very apt observation because the bill has been changed quite significantly without Select Committee input. And I want to make my comments strictly related to Clause 2, Mr. Chair, and to ask the Minister, who hasn't responded to questions around the titles or taken up the offers of some assistance in that space or indeed the commencement. But it is extremely rare to have a minister who had his first set of amendment papers that were published earlier in the year. There was a lot of conversation about what was coming, and then just yesterday morning, the penultimate most recent paper was landed, which identified a few things, and then again today, this morning, while this very committee was working its way through the relevant parts of this bill, yet another amendment paper, as my colleague Camilla Bowditch says, so late in the piece that it doesn't even have a descriptor or an identifier, 3 sets of amendment papers in the Minister's name. Now, surely, Minister, that must give some weight to, you know, the suggestion that the commencement provisions perhaps actually can last a little bit of time. When we're thinking about the nature of what is going to come into force, what is the rush in terms of the day after Royal Assent? Many of these particular provisions relate to a number of things that are yet to get underway if we think about the nature of the standardised code of conduct process, when we think about the nature of some non-bespoke but standardised standing orders, they are not going to be stood up the day after royal assent. So there really is no rush to give effect to many of these provisions. If there is a rush to give effect to those provisions, then I'd be keen for the Minister to identify which particular provisions he is hanging on for an earlier commencement date under Clause 2, Subclause 1. Now, it is clear, as has been indicated by colleagues, that there are other provisions that come in a default of, 2030 for Section 26, Sub 2, 3 and 5. If the regulation-making powers are not called into effect, then essentially the default is, some four and a bit, well, just under 4 years away. So question for the Minister is, why is it that there is a willingness, but a desire to basically have this come in the day after royal assent, given that he himself has had to table a number of amendment papers to correct what is clearly some very sloppy approaches to government decision-making in this House. I know we're getting used to urgency, and it seems to be the new norm and modus operandi, but is there any willingness on the part of the Minister to look at amending the commencement provisions in order to reflect what is a track record of shoddiness?
1: Tom Rutherford, if I...
2: Mr Chair.
1: But I want to hear something significant. Mike Davidson.
2: It's always significant, Mr Chair, always significant, and hopefully I can last the time with this one. I want to continue with the amendment papers that myself and my colleagues have put on, because I actually think this is really important, Mr Chair, because we have seen a number of amendments that have been dropped late in the piece from the Minister on this bill. So it's really important that we do interrogate it. And also that includes the title of this bill, which is obviously Local Government's System Improvements Amendment Bill, which we've clearly worked out that's just not the case, Mr Chair. And so therefore, when we look just recently at what has happened with these amendment papers, we're seeing more and more concern that's gone beyond just the trying to prescribe exactly what councils do, but actually then removing some of their democratic rights that they should be afforded when they are voted in by their local communities. And I'm referring to the amendment paper that would remove non-voting members of, non-elected members of committees and joint committees, subcommittees. They'd remove their voting rights and their ability to make up a quorum. Now, the Minister has talked about how this is about democracy, but I just continue to think he forgets that the democracy is actually the election, the local election, where they elect the councillors and the community boards, and then as part of that localism and that democracy, that those elected members then can determine who sits on those committees to actually make decisions. And obviously those decisions they make, they have been delegated down, and they cannot strike rates and other things that are substantial, that can only be made by elected members in a council decision. So it's actually a really good way of how democracy works to actually get better decisions for the local community. And if local communities did not like that, then local communities every 3 years have the ability to not elect those councillors. They can kick them out. So what we're seeing from this bill, and from what the Minister is trying to put forward, from not just the original bill but then the amendments, is he's trying to actually suppress localism. Clearly, a government, a party that can campaign and talk about how important localism is, has gone into government and has totally forgotten what they spoke about. And so this amendment in the name of Celia Wade Brown, which is timestamped 16 September 2026, 90908, is once again a simple amendment, but a good one. and it's pretty, I think it's right on the money, where we were going to replace system improvements and put in suppression of localism. And I know, Minister, you have said no to all the amendments so far that we've put forward, and I actually think that this one's pretty good, and it would be great if you considered this one, along with the other ones we've put in for the title. They're all pretty spot on the money for what actually this bill's trying to achieve. I think it's a little bit disingenuous to say it's system improvements when it's clearly not. So would love the Minister's opinions on these amendments that were put forward from the Green Party on the title.
1: Honourable Minister Lee. The question is, that debate on this question now closed. All those in favour say aye.
5: Aye.
1: To the contrary, no.
5: No.
1: The ayes have it. Party vote has been called for. The clerk will conduct the party vote.
6: New Zealand National, 48 votes in favour.
7: New Zealand Labour,
4: 34 votes opposed.
7: Green Party of Aotearoa New Zealand,
8: 15 votes opposed.
7: That's New Zealand.
3: 11 in favour.
7: New Zealand First,
9: 8 votes in favour.
7: Te Pāti Māori,
8: 4 votes opposed.
7: Taku Te Whiriri,
8: 1 vote opposed.
7: Mariamano Kapkini,
8: 1 vote opposed.

0: The ayes are 67, the noes are 55. The question is agreed to. Mike Davidson's table amendment to clause one is out of order as being merely being an attempt to criticise the bill. Francisco Hernandez's table amendment to clause one is out of order as merely being an attempt to criticise the bill. Celia Wade Brown's table amendment to clause one is out of order as merely being an attempt to criticise the bill. The question is that clause one stand part. All those in favour say aye.
1: Aye.
0: To the contrary, no.
1: No.
0: The ayes have it.
2: Party vote
0: has been called for. The clerk will conduct a party vote.
3: New Zealand National.
4: 48 votes in favour.
3: New Zealand Labour.
5: 34 votes opposed.
3: Green Party of Aotearoa New Zealand.
6: 15 votes opposed.
3: ACT New Zealand.
7: 11 in favour.
3: New Zealand First.
4: 8 votes in favour.
3: Te Pāti Māori.
6: 4 votes opposed.
3: Taku Te Whiris.
6: 1 vote opposed.
3: Mariamino Kapakingi.
6: 1 vote opposed.
0: The ayes are 67, the noes are 55. The question is agreed to. The question is that clause 2 stand part. All those in favour say aye.
1: Aye.
0: To the contrary, no.
1: No.
0: The ayes have it.
2: No, have party vote.
0: Party vote has been called for. The clerk will conduct the party vote.
3: New Zealand National.
4: 48 votes in favour.
3: New Zealand Labour.
5: 34 votes opposed.
3: Green Party of Aotearoa New Zealand.
6: 15 votes opposed.
3: ACT New Zealand.
7: 11 in favour.
3: New Zealand First.
4: 8 votes in favour.
3: Te Pāti Māori.
6: 4 votes opposed.
3: Taku Te Whiris.
6: 1 vote opposed.
3: Mariamino Kapakingi.
6: 1 vote opposed.
0: The ayes are 68, the noes are 55. The ayes are 67, the noes are 55. The question is agreed to. The question is that clause 3 stand part. All those in favour say aye.
1: Aye.
0: To the contrary, no.
1: Aye.
0: The ayes have it.
2: No,
0: party vote has been called for. The clerk will conduct a party vote.
3: New Zealand National.
4: 48 votes in favour.
3: New Zealand Labour.
5: 34 votes opposed.
3: Green Party of Aotearoa New Zealand.
6: 15 votes opposed.
3: ACT New Zealand.
7: 11 in favour.
3: New Zealand First.
4: 8 votes in favour.
3: Te Pāti Māori.
6: 4 votes opposed.
3: Taku Te Whiris.
6: 1 vote opposed.
3: Mariamino Kapakingi.
6: 1 vote opposed.
0: The ayes are 67, the noes are 55. The question is agreed to. I will report this bill with amendment.

0: The House has resumed.
1: Madam Speaker, the committee has considered the Local Government Systems Improvement Amendment Bill and reports it with amendment. Madam Speaker, I move that the report be adopted.
0: The question is that the report be adopted. Those of that opinion will say aye.
2: Aye.
0: To the contrary, no. The ayes have it. The Local Government Systems Improvement Amendment Bill is set down for third reading immediately. Honourable Simon Watts.
3: Speaker, I move that the Local Government Systems Improvement Amendment Bill be now read a third time. Madam Speaker, as I said recently when we were discussing...
0: Just a question, does the Minister have a legislative statement or no?
3: No.
0: Okay, thank you. Carry on.
3: Madam Speaker, as I said recently when we were discussing the rates capping bill, this government is focused on easing the cost of living pressures and getting councils back to basics. Across the country, households are grappling with rising costs. A significant contributor to that pressure has been the steady increase in council rates. For many families, rates are amongst the largest bills that they face each year. Capping those rates is and has been part of the solution, but communities have also been clear that when councils focus on the basics, manage their finances responsibly and deliver value for money, when councils don't get this right, that undermines confidence in local government. New Zealanders deserve a local government system that is disciplined, transparent and focused on delivering essential services. This bill delivers that while helping ease the cost of living pressures. Councils will need to prioritise the delivery of good quality, cost-effective local infrastructure and public services. We are putting this in law to strengthen the alignment between decision-making, financial management and community expectations. The bill refocuses the purpose of local government on delivering good quality, cost-effective and local infrastructure and public services. It reinstates council's core services and introduces a new financial management principle requiring councils to consider these responsibilities when making financial decisions. That will help with public understanding. It also improves information sharing requirements so that elected members have what they need to make informed decisions. This bill improves democratic accountability in councils by reserving voting on council committees for elected members. Only those that have been elected by their communities should be responsible for decisions because they can be held accountable by their communities through the electoral process. Councils can still choose to appoint non-elected members to these their committees to benefit from specialist expertise and community perspective. However, these roles will not have voting rights and or nor count towards quorum of meetings. Councils will have 6 months to make any changes to ensure that their committee arrangements are compliant with the new requirements. There are some exceptions to this policy where non-elected members are required under legislation other than the Local Government Act 2002. They will continue to be able to vote. The bill also includes a pathway to grant exceptions under limited circumstances. Where it is necessary or desirable that non-elected members will be able to vote on council committees, councils will be able to request an exemption from the voting and quorum restrictions. I will release more information about this pathway shortly. The bill provides regulatory relief by removing outdated or unnecessary requirements that have added costs without delivering additional value. It also makes a number of minor and technical fixes to improve the legislation, such as ensuring consistency in water reporting requirements for councils and broadening elected members' entitlement to council information. Finally, changes to the bill were made at the committee stage so that councils have the tools that they need to recover infrastructure costs from fast-track developments and lower the risk that ratepayers will need to pick up the costs. Madam Speaker, local government holds real value for New Zealanders, but council services need to be delivered through a mechanism that delivers value for money. These reforms give councils the tools, the clarity, the direction that they need on to focus on the basics, to operate more effectively, responsibly and transparently. I want to acknowledge the Governance and Administration Committee for its thorough and constructive consideration of the bill. I also want to thank the submitters for their contributions. Finally, Madam Speaker, I want to acknowledge local government. I know that you have been waiting for this bill to be passed. I wish to thank you for your patience. Your job now is to deliver for your communities. Madam Speaker, I commend the Local Government Systems Improvement Amendment Bill to the House.
0: Question is that the motion be agreed to. Tangi Utukere.
2: Thank you, Madam Speaker. It was interesting listening to the Minister indicate to local government as a sector that, you know, he identifies thanks for their patience. This is not a bill that the local government sector have been waiting for. It is not a bill that they actually want. And when the Minister in his contribution this evening talks about local government holding value, the actions contained in this bill and the last minute actions of this government in terms of the amendments that have been progressed without the opportunity of going through a select committee indicate that actually this is a government that's more about words rather than actions, and the suggestion that this government holds, well, that there is value in local government as a sector is something far removed from this bill that we see in front of us tonight. Madam Speaker, this is a government, and it's been said many times today in this House, that was elected on this sense of localism. This is a government that constantly spouts off about localism. This is a government, Madam Speaker, that has no idea what localism actually is about and what it actually means. And of course, we get that from a government with Christopher Luxon, who is out of touch. The focus on core business in practice is going to do nothing more than gut the liveliness of communities all around our country. And let's not kid ourselves. This is yet another example of a power grab by this government and an attempt to centralise all of the control here in Wellington. Yet another example of simply undermining localism, undermining local democracy, and undermining local government as a sector. Madam Speaker, I and others have been rather perturbed, really, by the late nature of many of these amendments that are now in this bill. There has been no select committee process. So while the Minister thinks the Governance and Administration Select Committee, a committee that reported this bill back in November of last year, this bill contains so many aspects that are not just detrimental to councils and to communities, but actually the committee itself had no opportunity to examine, had no opportunity to receive advice, had no opportunity to consider the specific submissions as to what was being proposed. And we know why that is. We know why that is, because we know that if the government actually had the guts to put this through a select committee process, they would hear loud and clear from the community about aspects like removing voting rights from non-elected members, what that would actually mean for communities all around the country. But they would rather actually steamroll these changes through urgency without actually fronting up to the community, eyeballing them to understand what the concerns are. And we're not just talking about the removal of Māori knowledge considerations through council-controlled organisations for directors. It goes much stronger than that, and it hits at the heart of localism and local democracy and the opportunity that councils have to establish really strong relationships with communities of interest, with Māori, with iwi, with rural communities, with youth sectors, with those in areas of audit and risk who have a particular skill set that we know makes a huge difference. This is yet again a government that has forced local government as a sector to focus on a number of things that actually they've had to deflect what it is that they have been focusing on themselves. This is a bill that at its heart will remove the four well-beings. This is a government that is afraid of well-being. They are afraid of the word well-being. When it is uttered in this House, the shivers go up their spines. because they know, actually, that well-being means many things to many communities. Why is it that they are prepared to strip away a focus on well-being at the heart of communities through their councils and the decision-making process? Why is it that they are so afraid of that? This is a bill that would seek to strip away social considerations, cultural considerations, economic considerations, and of course, environmental considerations. Those four well-beings have for quite some time, Madam Speaker, been an opportunity for councils to chart a particular course focusing on their local community needs. This is a government that tonight will gut all that out from communities and say, actually, we want to focus on cost effectiveness. Now, cost effectiveness is all right, but you can still have a focus on well-being and deliver for communities in those areas of social, cultural, economic, and environmental concerns. They can go hand in hand. But this is a government that does not want to look at that. In fact, they want to narrow the focus. Let's focus on infrastructure. Let's focus on the regulatory functions. Let's focus on public services. Those are important things, but is not the be-all and end-all of what brings vibrancy to communities all around Aotearoa New Zealand. Now, Madam Speaker, I want to just touch on these concerns around the stripping away of voting rights for non-elected members. Now, earlier today, I shared with this House contents of an email around the fact that these have been provisions here in this country that have lasted for more than 120, 125 years. Yeah, this is a government that tonight wants to strip that away from local communities, and yet again, they talk about localism, but they don't understand what that is about. We have already heard from Mayor Wayne Brown in Auckland saying, how dare you, to the government? How dare the government want to head down this path of yet again telling them what to do? Now, we know from Mayor Wayne Brown that he's saying to the government, you want to do this? Then the likelihood is high of withdrawing from the Auckland City deal.
4: That's right.
2: This is something that the government wants to celebrate and acknowledge, but actually, it's all about what is in it for the government rather than what is in it for communities, what is in it for the people of Auckland and other parts of the country all around the place. I really do think that what we are seeing demonstrated by this particular government when it comes to the responsibility and involvement of iwi, Māori and others in terms of decision-making opportunities is they would prefer that they're only at the table to give the karakia and then they leave. That is fundamentally what this government is sending as a very strong signal to communities all around New Zealand. That they don't value partnership, that they don't value the opportunity to work alongside iwi, Māori and others, but actually they only want them there when it's convenient for them and for their purposes. And if they're going to be sitting at the table, this is a government under National that will say, well, if you're going to sit there, that's fine. You know, you can maybe have a little bit of kōrero, but beyond that, oh, no vote for you. Now, that can be extended to include all of those decisions that are taken in the finance, in the audit and risk space. The number of councils that have particular skill sets that are represented and often chair those committees is numerous. Why? Because local councils acknowledge that there is a particular skill set that is needed to assist them in making good decisions for their communities and ensuring that there are an independent set of eyes over decision-making capacity and opportunities that this government want to strip away because they are afraid of what that means for local communities and local councils all around the country. This government have not given a single example of something that has gone wrong as the genesis or reason as to why this change is so desperately needed. Because it is not. It is a change that is not needed. It is a change and it is a set of changes that has not been called for by the local government sector. Yet they don't seem to have any evidence as to what has gone wrong, as to why this change is absolutely necessary. And this is yet just another reckon from the National government about what they think needs to happen. Now, there has been a lot of conversation, Madam Speaker, about the shoddiness of these changes. The fact that the Minister has had to come to this Parliament and has had to have three amendment papers seeking to correct change after change after change, Yet they don't seem to be open to acknowledging the fact that this is a set of changes that is not called for from the government, the local government sector. I think this is a bill that is obviously being rushed through urgency today, but has not been well thought through. It has not had the adequate scrutiny. It actually has not had a basic, base level of scrutiny through the Select Committee process that we all rely on. Now, I can accept that some of those changes, yep, don't agree with, but they went through a Select Committee process. The overwhelming nature of concern that this bill has in front of this Parliament is something quite different. I think this government should hang its head in shame tonight. It is sending a very strong message to local government that is not about localism, it is not about democracy, and this is a sad day for this Parliament.
0: Mike Davidson.
4: Thank you, Madam Speaker. I rise on behalf of the Green Party to speak against this bill, this terrible bill for local government and local communities. And once again, I find myself in this House, Madam Speaker, debating a bill that is anti-democratic and completely contrary to the localism promise that the National Party made last election. Not only does it take away the ability for democratically elected councils across the country to support the well-being of their communities and organise their governance in a way most appropriate for their communities, but the Minister has also completely skipped the Select Committee process for one of the changes that will impact communities the most. He skipped public scrutiny, skipped transparency, and skipped consultation with councils and iwis themselves. I could hear Mayor Wayne's Brown reaction from here in Wellington. It has been very clear from the start that this government does not give a damn about local government. When you look at this bill, what they did straight away was to remove the four well-beings: social, cultural, economic, and environmental, with absolutely no evidence to back that decision. They just removed it because this government does not believe in actual councils looking after the well-being of their communities. It's been absolutely shocking to see what has happened throughout the passage of this bill. This government decided that councils do not have the ability to look after the communities that have elected them. So therefore they tell the councils, we are going to tell you what your communities want from you. And so suddenly they create a list of core services that must be prioritised. And that list therefore means that a lot of things are going to be left untouched by councils who are also going to be faced shortly with a rates cap. Communities elect their councils to make decisions on their behalf. Communities respect councils for the decision they make, and if they don't like it, then they vote them out. It is the councils that have the councils that are elected that make these decisions around things like housing. Take a call and make it last more than a minute. There's things like housing that are no longer a priority for councils. Things like art galleries, economic development, climate adaptation, public spaces and places, environmental protection and enhancement, community funding and support. They are all not prioritised by this government, who is just focused on roads, reticulation, rubbish, and an attempt to drive down rates when they refused to acknowledge that actually what was pushing rates up was the result of inflation, insurance and interests. Councils do not want to increase rates. They do whatever they can to keep them as low as possible, but they have to ensure that the services provided are actually there for the community. And what happens when councils keep rates extremely low, which has happened in the past, those services eventually break, those pipes burst, and the councils get blamed for not fixing them because they didn't actually increase rates. And all we see from this government is do as you're told, local government, you're no good, because this government is trying to hide their failings by blaming local government. And what we have just seen recently from an amendment paper that was put on this table just the other day from the minister was the removal of the no voting, removal of voting rights for non-elected members. Something that's been happening for generations. Councils have been putting non-elected members on committees for generations because it actually strengthens local decision making. It actually makes it better for communities, for ratepayers, to have people with the expertise sitting on these committees to ensure that councils who end up having the final decision actually make them with the best information available. But what happened? What happened? We had a councillor from the far north complain that there were too many Māori on a committee, and she wrote a letter down to the minister, and suddenly we're getting a change to this bill. One councillor across the country, wrote a letter, an ACT councillor wrote a letter to the minister, and next minute we're seeing non-elected members removed from committees. No more voting for non-elected members. They can't make up the quorum rights. Why? Because one ACT councillor didn't like Māori being on a committee. Quite frankly, this is disgusting. If it looks like a duck, if it swims like a duck, if it quacks like a duck, it is a duck. This decision is political racism at its worst. There is no way to get around what this decision is. It is based on racism, where this government does not like Māori to have decision-making ability on council committees. It is absolutely disgusting, and this government should hang its head for what they are doing right now. Once again, with this decision, with this amendment, there is absolutely no evidence at all that there is any adverse effects for ratepayers by having non-elected members on council committees. None at all. In fact, I would say that actually councils and the ratepayers would be the ones that benefit the most from having these people with expertise on the committees that they have. But unfortunately, what we have once again is a government that does not listen to council. And I was shocked, I was absolutely shocked to hear the minister say that local government holds real value for New Zealanders. What a joke! Have you not seen what he's doing with this bill? He does not care about local government. He does not care because of this bill clearly shows what he thinks of local government, what he thinks of localism, and what he thinks about democracy. This minister clearly has no clue about democracy. Absolutely no clue. Councils, communities elect their councillors every 3 years. That is the democracy. And then those elected councillors have the ability to create committees that actually then have delegated decisions to them. How is that not an example of local democracy? But we have a government, a failing government, that has no clue. This government, Madam Speaker, has no clue about local government. Absolutely no clue. And it's very clear when they're doing this type of bill, skipping through some of the really most important aspects of a bill's passage, which is actually select committee process, engaging with important stakeholders and letting the community have a say. And the reason why they did that is because the people know this is a stupid decision. To remove the ability of non-elected members on council committees to actually have voting is just stupid. And this is because this government have no clue about what local government actually does and how it works. Because all they want to do is just criticise them. They don't actually want to work with them. They want to stand above them and tell them how things work and how things should be. Maybe they should spend some time with them and understand exactly the role that local government plays and how important they are for their community to make sure that we get the best outcomes. So I ask again, Madam Speaker, what happened to the promise the National Party made to increase localism last election. They promised to reset the relationship between local and central government, but they've completely broken it. They promised enduring regional and city deals, but reneged on the first one within months of signing it. They promised local water done well and councils in control, but they're already stepping in because they don't like how it's been done. And what is the purpose of government, both local and central, if it is not to look after the well-being of its people, to build communities to ensure they have a thriving environment to live in, to ensure their cultural identity and practices are actively upheld, and to support them in times of need? This National-led government are clearly not up to the task, but those who know their communities best are, let them get on with their job.
0: Cameron Luxton.
5: Madam Speaker, I'm glad to have a chance to rise and speak on this bill after I was baited into taking a call, as the last contributor said. I mean, it had the resemblance of a man yelling at clouds, but let's try and talk about some stuff on the ground here. The four well-beings are being replaced with something quite sensible, and it's having local government focus on the things that can only be provided locally, cost-effective and good quality local infrastructure, local services, and regulation that has to be done locally, and many people have experience with that. I, for one, have experienced that as in building consenting authorities. I'd like to focus on, you know, delivering that regulatory service well and cost effectively. I think having that focus for local government is a good idea, Madam Speaker. It's reinstating the specific roles that local government must have regard to. Now, it was quite interesting. We've had the last two contributions talk about democracy manifest in a way. And I had an experience in the House earlier during the committee stage that I didn't think would be repeated, but it was in the last two contributions. And that was an elected member of the House getting up in the House of Representatives and saying things like, people should be able to vote without anybody having the ability to kick them out or put them back in. It was quite unbelievable listening to MPs in this House claiming that having people make decisions on behalf of the ratepayers and and you can only assume taxpayers after those contributions, but aren't actually accountable to those very ratepayers and taxpayers. Truly unbelievable, but we heard it from the last two. The absolute scenes when somebody in this House who is an elected member, who I'm not going to name because I like him, gets up and says, what has gone wrong? What has gone wrong is that this idea of democracy where, you know, the demos has its contribution to the body politics so we can make decisions is undermined by the very people who we entrust with our vote, appointing people, whether it's a youth council in Hastings, whether it's a iwi rep in Tauranga. I mean, I would only imagine the scenes, the absolute scenes on that side of the House, if in some part of this country there was a council that had elected, I don't know, the head of some kind of business association to sit on a council and make decisions. Imagine if there was a representative of our supermarkets making voting. Imagine if Federated Farmers had voting rights on committees. What would the other side of the House say? It would be outrageous. And I tell you what, Madam Speaker, we are putting an end to it. I commend this bill to the House.
6: Oh, well done. Yeah.
0: Andy Foster.
7: Madam Speaker, thank you. I'm rising on behalf of New Zealand First and also as a member of the Governance Administration Select Committee, which considered this bill about a year ago. It's taken a long time to get here, so it's actually great that it's got here. But I would also make the point that in the meantime we've had another piece of legislation, which is the rates capping bill, and you might actually think that it might have been quite good to put the two of those together because they do talk to each other a lot. And in fact, at the moment, this one went through the Governance Administration Select Committee and the rates capping bill is proposed to go through the Finance and Expenditure Committee. So they're going through different committees in different parliaments when they could have been together, which might have been a good idea. Madam Speaker, there's been a lot of big changes in local government. We've gone through in this parliament the local water done well. We've got this systems bill, we've got, as I said, the rates capping bill, and then we've got all the structural reform which has been proposed, which has, I have to say, got council somewhat in a spin, but some of them are making some good progress in it. Madam Speaker, I would say, and we heard some comments from the opposition about the changes which have been made to local government. This is something that, sadly, local government has been all too familiar with for a very long period of time. I can remember when I was the mayor, we had government changed the Resource Management Act on us twice. once with 2 days' notice, and it would change the face of the city. That was all the cities across the country. That was the 3x3 stuff. We got 2 days to make submissions. It was very perfunctory. That was what the last government did to us. So this is something local government, sadly, is very, very familiar with. And then, of course, we had the three. Then, of course, we had Three Waters. Three Waters, remember that? This was the councils you can choose to be part of Three Waters. And then you could say, they're all arguing with each other.
0: I have to say, they're not interjecting you, they're interjecting your colleagues who are also interjecting them.
7: You could choose to be part of Three Waters. And then it was, you could choose not to be part of Three Waters, the opt-out.

call rates increases, because rates are compulsory. They're unavoidable for property owners. And with that compulsion should come some responsibilities for councils to act responsibly, because they are taking money compulsory out of people's pockets. The Taxpayers Union did some analysis, and you know, you might say, oh, it's Taxpayers Union, no, so don't worry about it. But you know, the numbers are the numbers. The average in the last 3 years, the rates increases was 34.4%. That is, the inflation in that time, 13.7%, of course, it's a bit lower now under this government, but 34.4%, that is clearly utterly unsustainable. And it's made rates actually a very large component of inflation. That has to change. And that's what all this legislation really is trying to do, is trying to say we've got to get some control. We talk about cost of living crisis. This is part of it. We've got to get some control of it. And there's, you know, people can look at the, any number of different projects that the local government undertakes and find their, pick their most hated one, their most wasteful looking one. You know, you could have a $500,000 plus bike rack. We've got one around the corner up here. You could have a $2.5 million loo with all the whistles on it. Jamie was telling me about trying to find, what's it, $3,000 per bus shelter to get bus shelters around Blenheim, and they come up with a $300,000 one, which they could have done 100 bus shelters for. I mean, that's the kind of nutty thing sometimes you do, and you've got to have some discipline, because that is money compulsorily taken away from ratepayers. Madam Speaker, one of the things in the question time that we had, these committee the whole time we had, was some discussion about, it's because it's not just about driving down to the lowest possible cost, because there were some questions around cost effective. And you've got to look at that in terms of, it also has to be read, the previous words are good quality. And sometimes good quality doesn't mean the lowest possible price. And the Minister said quite clearly, it's not always going to be the cheapest, it's got to be the best value for money. And that's really, really important, because it's not about driving things down to the bottom level. Madam Speaker, there's obviously lots of things which have been raised. It's about core services. And defining core services has always been very, very difficult. I can remember going back to Rodney Hyde's days, and he said, yeah, I can see that the CDOA brand is going, oh my gosh. And he said, you've got to focus only on core services, whatever those might be. And about the day later, what we all got asked is, how much money are you putting into the Rugby World Cup? So they'd lost the argument straight away, because if you think the Rugby World Cup was a core service, then what else was not a core service? And actually, when we started having that conversation in this Parliament, we had exactly the same thing. Core services, and I think almost the next day, there's Wayne Brown and Melissa Lee as Minister of, I think, Culture and Heritage, I think it was at the time, saying, well, we're supporting a flower show in Auckland. Again, core services, very challenging. But at least this bill is trying to be a little bit less defined about that. And it is saying there are a range of different things there which are core services, but it's not saying you can only do core services. It's saying they are the first things you do, and then you can do other things as well. And I think that is a much more mature and much more sensible proposition. And it does say you've just got to have particular regard to those core services, not you can only do them, and not that you can't do the other non-core services, because that would have been a real issue. But, Madam Speaker, the issue which concerns us, New Zealand First, and also is really of concerning to councils, is this tension between rates cap and maintaining core services. Because if you screw the cap down too much, then you're not going to be able to maintain those assets. And that has been a fundamental issue for local government, but also for central government, for a long, long time. We know there's been long-term underinvestment in assets and asset renewals right across the board. The Audit Office, we've had them in front of the Government's Administration Select Committee as well, and they reported a 25% underinvestment in water infrastructure across the board. Not just in Wellington where we, you know, have all the highlighted pipes breaking, but everywhere, They've said 25% underinvestment for decades, and yet that wasn't really called out. And central government, Mr. Duncan Webb, is every bit as bad, if not worse. And that's why Minister Bishop is talking about legislating to require government agencies, not think of health and education and so on, who don't half the time don't even know what assets they've got, to undertake proper asset management. We have to do this sort of thing. So there's a real tension between core services and rates capping, and we need to make sure we can thread that needle. So, Madam Speaker, we need greater discipline right across the board. We need to, I think some councils are kind of acting as if there's no limit to the amount of money that they can require from ratepayers. So, and that is a problem. That we must not have a blank cheque. There must be the ability for us, and this is what this bill is doing, to say, no, you can't do that. You can't do that because ratepayers can't afford it. 34.4%, completely unsustainable. And looking forward, they might be lower than that, but they're still way, way, way above inflation rates.

0: Madam Speaker, just to finish off with a couple of other things, the decisions that government itself makes are going to make a difference as well. So, for example, NZTA in the last couple of weeks has talked about changing the funding assistance rates. Now, those are the, or ratios, those are the amounts of money that they give to particularly, well, to councils across the board to maintain roads and footpaths, well, not footpaths, roads and all those sort of things. And they're proposing to reduce the FAR rates for some of the smaller councils. That will go straight onto those councils' rate lines. So what government does, what those unfunded mandates, that is the thing that government says, we're going to give you no money for it, but we're going to demand that you do something. Those are things that councils hate. And so we've got to be very, very thoughtful about those things as we are combining these issues of rates caps and core services, because government can make a lot of difference there. There is plenty of fat in the system. I know that's the case. You could do a lot in terms of the organisation's overheads. Removing regional councils is undoubtedly going to save money, but government also needs to play its part in that area. And finally, just wanted to finish off by just saying thank you to the House for the support of New Zealand First Amendments. First of all, it will lift the importance and status of full councils as opposed to their subordinate committees, and some of the discussion we've had, I think, around representation, because full council can only have elected members on it, so that's an issue there. And also it brings the local government CEO appointment term into line with what Parliament agreed less than 4 months ago for central government. So 4 months ago we said for central government, 5 years for chief executives and no right of renewal, you've got to go to the market. And we were proposing to go 5 years plus, it was originally for local government, 5 years plus two. We were proposing in the legislation before it got amended, thank you guys, for five plus five. They're now aligned, which is a logical consistency. And one last thing on the powers of CEOs, which I didn't mention in the Committee of the Whole, but I think did get alluded to, that also shows why it's so important to have that balance of power sorted out, and that's the bill at length covers the ability for elected members to actually get the information from CEOs who sometimes block that to do their job properly. So thank you again for the support for the amendments, and I commend the bill to the House.
1: This call is a split call. Orini Kaipara.
2: He Tepika, this bill arrived into this House masked with a tidy little label of system improvement, but tonight that mask has slipped. This bill doesn't improve local democracy, it narrows it and it centralises it. And through an amendment introduced after the public submission process had ended, it deliberately removes Māori from the decision-making table. The government decided that members of Haukura, the independent Māori statutory board in Tāmaki Makaurau, may attend Auckland Council committees, may speak, may advise, may carry the history and knowledge of mana whenua into the room, but they may not vote. In other words, Māori can have a voice, but provided that voice carries no power. That's a clear breach of Te Tiriti o Waitangi. That is a flagrant assault on tino rangatiratanga guaranteed to Māori under Te Tiriti. Haukura was not invented as a political favour. It was established in legislation because the Auckland Super City arrangements failed to provide guaranteed Māori representation. Its role is to promote the cultural, economic, environmental and social well-being of Māori and to help Auckland Council act consistently with its statutory responsibilities to Māori. Mana whenua, mātāwaka and taurahere representatives bring those interests and mātauranga of the iwi and hapū of Tāmaki Makaurau into council decisions. For Ngāti Whātua o Rākei, for te Kawerauāmaki, for te Waiohua te Akitai, and Ngāti Pāua and the other mana whenua of Mairohe, local government decisions aren't abstract administrative exercises. They concern their whenua. They concern their wai, their moana, their maunga, their wāhitapu, their taonga, their responsibilities as kaitiaki. The government says Haukura may continue to provide advice. Mana whenua have been giving advice to the Crown for generations. The problem isn't that Māori have lacked advice. The problem, and let me be very clear on this, the problem is that successive governments have refused to share power. Even the government's own regulatory impact statement couldn't justify this change. Officials said this the minister's preferred option carried greater costs than benefits. They admitted they had limited evidence. They admitted there had been no proper consultation with councils, iwi or Māori. They warned, Madam Speaker, that iwi and hapu appointments would be pushed towards advisory roles rather than shared decision-making. And then the government drove the amendment through under urgency anyway, and that is bloody shocking. That is democratic erasure. Submitters also rejected, Madam Speaker, that the bill's wider attack on the purpose of local government. Auckland Council identified provisions that were inconsistent with Auckland's existing governance legislation. Local Government New Zealand said there was no clear evidence that the four wellbeings caused rates to rise. Officials themselves acknowledged that a wellbeing-based purpose had not added cost to the sector, but yet this bill removes social, economic, environmental and cultural wellbeing from the statutory purpose of local government. Those four wellbeings are not luxuries. A library isn't a luxury. A community centre isn't a luxury. Climate resilience isn't a luxury. Protecting our taiao isn't a luxury. Supporting whānau before they reach crisis isn't a luxury. The government talks about core services as though communities can be reduced to pipes, roads, rubbish and balance sheets. But a city isn't just the infrastructure beneath our feet, Madam Speaker. It's the people who live above it. Yes, some committee stage amendments are sensible. Council should be able to recover infrastructure costs created by fast-track developments. Ratepayers should not subsidise private development. Councillors should have reasonable access to the information that they need. But a few practical changes can't rescue the central purpose of this bill. This legislation takes authority away from local communities, away from Māori. It replaces locally determined standing orders with Crown-designed rules. It removes wellbeing while pretending to address rates. We call it, Te Pāti Māori calls this bill what it is, watering down Māori decision-making because Māori decision-making makes this government uncomfortable. Well, guess what? November 7 is coming. Māori mā, get on the roll, register to vote and vote them out.
1: Celia Wade-Brown.
3: Thank you, Madam Speaker. I rise on the third reading of the Local Government Suppressing Localism Act. Oh no, that wasn't quite the right name, was it? The bill has forgotten Te Tiriti. I'd like to acknowledge previous speakers, Arini Kaipara, Tangi Utikeri and our own Mike Davidson for pointing that out in great detail. I am going to focus on some different matters. The removal of the four wellbeings is really performative nonsense because, as the Minister said during Committee of the Whole House, councils are still allowed to do everything. So it hasn't really achieved the purpose that was put forward. And I do, from time to time, agree with my colleague who's just about to depart the house, Andy
1: Foster. You're not allowed to refer to someone being in or out in the house, but you are able to refer to your colleague.
3: My colleague, Andy Foster, who did point out that, you know, we've had core services, we've had the four wellbeings in and out, and actually I'm not sure anyone in the public would have noticed any difference as to what the councils did. But let's look at why the rates have had to go up. Let's look at some very basic costs. Not a little bit of paint for a rainbow crossing that seems to enrage some people. Let's look at diesel. Prices rose 71% in the year to the June 2026 quarter. Diesel is a huge cost for councils. New Plymouth District Council's fuel bill was $111,000 compared to $77,000 for the same month the year before, which is a 42.5% increase. How are we going to keep that to CPI? The electricity went up year on year. Whanganui District Council had budgeted a 600,000 electricity increase. That's not just the base, that's the increase for 2026-27, and was told that the repriced contract was a further $1 million. And insurance has been the most persistent pressure. So let's not point to little individual items, let's look at the systemic drivers of rates increases. And what has this government done? You've blamed local government, but you haven't done the investment in electrifying New Zealand, in distributed energy generation, in improving the fleet that would have actually made a real difference. This government doesn't seem to care about consultation, and perhaps it's because when we have the budget, it's all super secret till it's suddenly released. Well, that's not how it's done in local government. You put out a draft, you listen, you go round to the community, and you make some changes. So I think that really there's a lot more to be learnt than blaming them. I want to also point out that as a percentage of GDP, that top line is taxes. And I think that taxes are a good way for paying collective benefit. The bottom line, that almost disappears in comparison, that's the rates line since the 19th century, which we seem to be going back to in some ways. So who's going to benefit from cutting services? People who will benefit from higher entry fees, or won't care, higher entry fees to public swimming pools have probably got their own. And who's going to benefit from the rates cap? The people with the multi-million dollar mansions, the second homes, the expensive second homes. It's not going to be the entry-level homeowners. I just want to say one thing. If you look at the Taitūrā and the LGNZ awards, you will see the fantastic things that councils around the countries are doing, as well as keeping the street lights on, the footpaths safe, building inspectors, making sure the green parrot food is safe to eat, and doing all of the other food inspections that they do. I think it's time that we gave three cheers for local government.
1: Tim Costley.
4: And here we are. We've heard from the former mayor on the opposition, the former councillor, the current community board member. How is no one talking about that? He's getting paid to be a community board member and an MP. Where's the story about that?
1: I think you should stick to the bill.
4: Well, I am sticking to the bill because he's standing there defending them, talking about voting rights. He's got two votes. But the dirty little secret over that side, the reason they don't like this is because it forces councils to prioritise. It forces them to live within their means, to stick to the essentials. And we know what Labor Greens were doing in government. They would spend. They can't live within a budget. No. They want to tax more. They want higher rates because they're not willing to make the tough decisions that this bill delivers for our community and makes them prioritise on the basics like roads, like essential infrastructure and essential services. And that's why I commend it and support this bill to the House.
5: Well done. Sensational.
1: Honourable Rachel Brooking.
6: Thank you, Madam Chair. Madam Speaker, we're out of the committee stage.
1: That's all right, we've been in the chair a little bit today.
6: And we're into the third reading speeches and almost at the end of those. Now, Madam Speaker, when I popped out briefly before, just at the end of the committee stage when there was some voting happening, I bumped into a guest of one of the valedictory speakers, and she had been sitting in the House when we were in the committee stage, and she said to me, "I didn't quite understand what you were talking about. What were you asking about?" And I said, "Well, we were doing detailed questions in the committee stage." And I suggested to her that perhaps she would want to come into the House for the third reading stage. And just in case she has, I'm going to go through the history of this bill and where we are today, because the bill today is quite different from the bill that we had on Monday. And it's only Wednesday today. So there's a bit of history there.
1: It's still Tuesday in here.
6: Oh, it's still Tuesday in here. Indeed, Madam Speaker. So I was at the turn of the millennium lucky to work for the Parliamentary Commissioner for the Environment when the Select Committee, the Environment and Local Government Select Committee, as it was then, was working on the Local Government Act 2002, as it came to be known. And, of course, that is where the well-beings came from. There was this general power that was included and also well-beings. But not only the well-beings, a whole lot of requirements for how councils, all sorts of councils, if they're unitary or territorial or regional, how they have to plan for their finances, how they have to justify their spending, how they have to plan for long-term things, how they can get development contributions, all the different constraints around rates, although that's in the Rates Act, but some of it comes into the Local Government Act. So to say what that member who just sat down said, without these changes, those councils, they just won't live within their means, that is an affront to the legislation that has been in place for a long time. And this bill, as far as I can tell from the very few questions that were answered from the minister to me, doesn't make that much difference in terms of the actual requirements. Yes, it's getting rid of the well-beings. National governments seem to like getting rid of well-beings. It's happened before, and there's a little graph here in the regulatory impact statement that shows when there weren't well-beings and when there were well-beings, and ministers wanted to say that there was a causal relationship between the inclusion of well-beings or not, and it does not seem to be there, Madam Speaker. And of course, when those well-beings came out last time, what did happen was a flurry of legal advice, Madam Speaker, because of course then not only did councils have to justify all of their spending through the means that I was, through all the different processes that already exist, but they also had to say, oh, well, with this change to well-beings and with core services, does that change what we're doing or not? And we heard from the minister today, so we, you know, who knows if this is going to make any tangible change other than putting up the legal fees. And that's not good for ratepayers. Then we've got rid of the well-beings. That's what this bill does as it went through Select Committee. It also talks about core services and the purpose of local government being restricted to infrastructure, public services and performance of regulatory functions. None of those terms are defined, Madam Speaker, so they could be very wide, and they are different words, but like slightly different, from the core service words. Again, most of those, the differences between what a core service is, and those terms are defined with reference to other legislation, and what the purpose provisions are, was not expanded on by the minister. We also have in this bill, as it went to Select Committee, some other changes around codes of conduct and when the minister can make regulations and interfere, really. Some centralisation was also happening in the bill as it went to Select Committee. Now, people did make submissions on that, and thank you to those people who did. At some point, I'm not quite sure when it happened, the minister put in a large amendment paper in the form of a rewrite of the bill. The bill itself is not very big, and I should say, of course, this is amending that act that we've had since 2002 that I watched the Select Committee work on when I was working for the Parliamentary Commissioner for the Environment. Now we had those big changes, and most of them didn't seem hugely consequential in terms of policy changes. But then what happened yesterday in real time is that the minister dropped two substantive amendment papers with very big policy changes. And so one of those amendment papers was about fixing a problem that we've known about since 2024, when the fast track approvals bill, as it was before the Environment Select Committee. And we at that Select Committee had local government people come and tell us, there seems to be a gap with the development contributions. And let me explain that gap to you. Because what councils do is when they are having a development contributions policy, so this is a policy that exists because of the rationale of growth paying for growth. So if you are a new development, then you should pay for your fair share of the infrastructure that's required to enable that new development. And so councils do this through development contributions policies. They're very technical and complicated. And I have to say they were the least fun thing to work on when I was in practice, but that's what they are. Now, councils will go, well, we know we've got our resource management plans that say where development can go, it's zoned residential or it's zoned that it will in the future be residential, something like that. But areas that are zoned rural, where we're not ever expecting any residential development, we won't have development contributions policies applying to those areas of land. Why would we go through this process when there's not going to be development there? However, what's happened with the fast track is that the fast track just ignores all those planning instruments and comes in over the top of it all. So we're left with a situation where we have huge now consented developments at both Dalmore and at Sunfield, so 3,000 houses here, 1,000 houses there. And my understanding is for some of those projects that there's not an ability for those councils to impose development contributions because those policies do not exist for the reasons outlined. So that amendment, the amendment paper 803, is trying to deal with that problem. However, it only deals with fast-track applications that have not yet had some sort of determination. So those big projects where we know the developers are donors to the government parties, they will not be affected by this change. So the government says, oh, we're going to fix something and we're going to do it in urgency and it's okay to use urgency because we're going to fix something and, oh, even though we should have known about it and listened to those submitters in 2004, oh, but it's not going to cost those developers who are our donors any money. No, no, no. So who is it going to cost? It's going to cost the ratepayers. Yeah. So I put up an amendment, it would have fixed it, and this government voted it down. And that is shameful and consistent with everything else that they do. But then, and I know the next Labor speaker will speak about this as well, there was another amendment paper. And this amendment paper says on the one hand we're trying to do a constitutional change so that to local government, so only elected members can ever have a vote on any sort of decision, even though there's all sorts of abilities for delegation and everything else. And that was just dropped on Tuesday as well. And I know in Auckland, with the Auckland long piece of statute in terms of the amalgamation that went in there, that they have this independent Māori statutory board, and that appears to be working, but it is finely balanced. Everything is finely balanced, and this government is recklessly coming in and changing it all in urgency with a committee right at the last minute with no ability to talk to anyone, and this is not how you make legislation.
1: Dr. Shane Retty.
7: Thank you, Madam Speaker. I rise to support this bill. I stand as a Māori MP with an electoral mandate from 20,843 Whangarei people. I also stand with electoral accountability to every single one of them. In my view, this is how it is, this is how it should be, and I commend this bill to the House.
1: This is a split call. Honourable Willie Jackson.
8: That was a sad speech from a very good member. Not as good as a valedictory speech, Madam Speaker.
1: Well, I'm hoping yours isn't going to be sad.
8: Oh, mine will be much better, much better. And I need to... much better. But I want to wish that member all the very best in his retirement. But that was a sad way to go out because tonight that member and this National Party are in breach, Madam Speaker, of the Auckland deal. They're in breach of the Auckland deal. And I'll read the Auckland deal to you, Madam Speaker. I'll read you one clause. The parties agree to work together in a manner that promotes openness, respect and an alignment of priorities and to maintain regular engagement at political and official levels to support the objectives of this deal. And Mayor Wayne Brown, you would have read today, said, stuff this lot. You know, he said that you're in breach of the deal. That's what he said, Madam Speaker. You're in breach of the deal. They broke the deal. This is a good mayor who said that the partnership, the relationship with Māori is meaningful, and that's why he needs people, good people like Shane Retty, to change his view, because Shane Retty's predecessor, John Key, was a supporter of the relationship and partnership with Māori, which this government is breaching tonight. It's a disgrace, Madam Speaker, what's happening. As Tangi said over here, do you just want Māoris to do the mihis and do the karakias and you want to shut them up? I have messages from Tauhenare, a former National Party MP. Shame on him for that, but never mind. Tauhenare. David Taipare, the chairman of the Auckland Statutory Board, who've all said things work. They work because Māori have input in Auckland. They're not just your mihi men. They're not just your karakia men. They're there because the stupid ACT Party, Madam Speaker, set the Auckland Statutory Board up. This member over here knows that. Rodney Hyde reluctantly set the Māori Statutory Board up in 2009, 2010. Why did he do that? Well, because he didn't want to go along with the very good recommendation that from the Royal Commission that Māori seats should have been installed. Māori seats should have been installed in Auckland. No, Rodney thought, oh no, I just can't have too many Māoris on this board. So rather than take the legal recommendation, he goes and sets up the Māori Statutory Board, where our people get an opportunity in terms of running Auckland and able to talk, able to make recommendations. And this is such a sad night. I was looking to my mates up there on the statutory board, and I've given them a hard time. Actually, I took them to court actually for a little while, but only because that's another story, Madam Speaker. So they didn't get everything right because they were. But the principle of looking after iwi has been brilliant in terms of what David and Tauhenare are doing. The partnership is strong, Madam Speaker. We marched, we led hikoi for Māori representation in Auckland. I led the South Auckland hikoi in 2009. John Tamahiri led the West Auckland hikoi. We marched into Auckland City, tens of thousands of us, for Māori representation. That's what the statutory board represents. It represents Māori hopes, aspirations. They don't just want to be karakia and mihi people. They are cutting this out tonight. It is a shocking state of affairs that they would cut the relationship and partnership without any consultation. The Māori statutory board asked to meet with this lot, but they're too busy. They're too busy shutting down. Shameful, shutting down community rights, Māori rights, women's rights, looking after their rich mates. That's what they're doing. That's what you're doing every week. They're too busy. They're too busy to meet with people who are hurting. So what we've got tonight is, and we've got a few more of these things coming too, Madam Speaker, they're out to breach the people's rights in this country, and the effect on that is what's happening with the statutory board in Auckland. And I'm really disappointed because they've done some really good work. I want to mihi to David Taipare and Tau and all them, and maybe they'll get it fully right and give urban people the opportunity to choose their representatives when we get this up and rolling again after we kick this lot out on November the 7th. I think you're supporting me, Madam Speaker. I see you nodding your head there. Thank you very much for the support. The reality is this is another attack on community rights, Māori rights, and proper democratic rights, which the ACT Party doesn't understand. Kia ora, Madam Speaker.
1: Just for clarity, don't bring the Speaker into the debate, but I was nodding to just let you know that I was understanding what you were saying.
9: Oh, really? Madam Speaker.
1: Up and down.
9: Madam Speaker, it's good to rise on this, and it's good to support a bill which refocuses the purpose of local government. It needs to be cost-effective. It needs to deliver on the key services that the ratepayers need. And we know a lot of people out there, we hear it in Tauranga, have concerns about the continued increase in their rates and probably not getting the services that they want. This government's focused on recalibrating that. We want value for ratepayers. We want to uphold the basic fundamental democratic principles of one person, one vote, And that is what we are doing, despite the crocodile tears we've heard from across the other side of the House. This is an excellent bill, Madam Speaker. I commend it to the House.
1: Lamonga Lydia Lassini.
3: Thank you, Madam Speaker. I'm really privileged to be the last speaker on this side of the House for Labor. It's a real privilege to be able to stand up and say that that government has got it completely wrong. It is a despicable bill, and it takes out localism from our local people. And Madam Speaker, it's a really important bill to be able to put across our views, and we've heard from all of the Labor speakers on this side of the House and our colleagues over here as to why localism is important. Now, I've sat in here since this morning and listened to all the variable arguments in terms of the minister's decisions that he has made. I've asked for explanation on a couple of provisions and listened quite intently to the minister's explanations as to why he is driving these changes. Madam Speaker, he's talked about reducing the costs of rates, and that's really important because we face a really cost of living pressures. I've heard also different arguments across the House as to why, when you leave out the four well-beings, what that means to local communities. I've listened to arguments about the IMSB and the importance of having Māori in terms of the decision making. The minister, I asked the minister a question, and the minister explained that the IMSB members in Auckland Council will still be able to provide a viewpoint or to provide some considerations, but they will not get a vote. That is completely wrong, and it is not right that they are being left out of a democracy, of a democratic process. The fundamental changes that have been introduced today in this bill, in the third reading, are completely, completely wrong. That side doesn't understand community outcomes, doesn't understand community well-being, doesn't understand why we need community voices in a process that's supposed to be including the voices of our community in terms of well-being. It cannot be controlled from Wellington. Wellington only knows half of the story. Wellington does not understand the importance of community well-being. And I'm sorry, I've started off, I had all these notes. It is really important for this House to understand the angst that all the members that oppose this bill have got it right. We understand our communities. And yes, cost of living pressures and the increase of rates, that's on everybody's mind. We understand that. However, when you change fundamental changes for a local community, and in particular the voices of those who are supposed to vote, that is a grab from where? That is a grab from Wellington, and it's not correct. Madam Speaker, in my time, I wanted to focus on a few things that this bill brings across and is not correct. So I want it recorded that this side of the House, we continue to argue for New Zealanders that need to have the four well-beings included. The voices of our community, they understand the outcomes. Of course, elected members need to have consultation, proper consultation with their communities, because those communities understand what it's like to elect members in a council setting. They understand that there's legislation and policy, but they also understand the costs that come with extras or the nice-to-haves in a local community. I would have to say that libraries and parks and community assets in a library, those are needed for families across Aotearoa. Because why? That is the essence of local councils, to hear local voices, local elected members. How is it right that a minister can stand in this House and say that he has made a decision that affects the legislation, that people abide by rules in local communities? And when you have a democratic right taken away from our Māori, our iwi, our hapu, that is not right. So, Madam Speaker, the bill shrinks the role of local government to things such as pipes and roads and rubbish. and ignores the wider needs of our communities. It sets up central government, too much power from central government over local priorities through new regulatory powers. It's a centralised control from Wellington that does not understand the essence of localism. And the reason why I say localism, because all of us were elected from our local communities. We've got to go back to our local communities and explain that this government made the decision to leave them out of that decision-making process by the changes that have been introduced in this bill. That is not correct, Madam Speaker. From a viewpoint of a person that works in our community, I'm from the community, I represent the views of our community, but also agree with what our members on this side of the House have put forward. It is an absolute travesty that Central is now roughshodding over localism. Madam Speaker, the core services that the Minister spoke about today in the House, that is important, and local communities or local councils have to make those decisions, and we've heard members from this side of the House specifically talk about our Mayor and the IMSB members, and just contact from our local people who are absolutely aghast at the changes that this will affect on our local communities. It paves the way for introduction of rates capping, which is being encouraged council to balance their books to make sure that they go back to core business. We don't disagree with that, but it's the methodology and what is now in legislation that local councils have to abide by, because if they don't, they will hear from central government. So it is important, but I want to remind members of this House, across the House, that we go back to our communities, and if we haven't interpreted localism, and if we haven't supported localism, then why are we here? And how are we going to affect those relationships, continued enduring relationship with local councils? Madam Speaker, it is really important that removing the well-beings in what has been proposed in those provisions today, it's really important that our local communities, you know, they're going to the ballot box and they're hearing what we're talking about and what we're debating over in this House. It is important that you as a Member of Parliament are able to say, well, in the House tonight, the government of the day chose to support provisions and a new amendment bill that then is going to be input in the Local Government Act 2002. Madam Speaker, we stand here, we debate hand on heart what we believe in terms of our caucuses, and then we stand to state what our communities are telling us. I want to emphasise why the four well-beings are so important: the social, the cultural, the economic well-beings, and there is a fourth one which has just escaped my mind at the moment. But it is important for us to be able to go back and explain to our communities that those four well-beings have been taken aside, that the government of the day has focused on the core business services of councils. We are very concerned at the increase in rates and what communities want in their discussions with their local elected members. But it is not where central government really pushes its agenda without hearing and understanding the considerations tonight in terms of speaking with our communities. It's really important. Because when we go back, when we return to our communities next week, we have to then explain what happened with this local government systems improvement. It is not an improvement. It's the opposite. And so when we go back to our communities, and I've heard colleagues from across the House talking about why this legislation is important, it's important for us as members of Parliament, hand on heart, to explain that these changes, it's back to basics. It's back to not including the community outcomes, community aspiration. Then that is not a good thing. That is not a good thing for any government and the relationship it has with council. So, Madam Speaker, my colleagues have elaborated on many of the provisions, but also our reasons why we do not support, we oppose this amendment bill. We oppose it because we want to support our local councils and their decision-making and their opportunities to be in those councils, to talk about the well-being of their communities, because that is really important. That is why we're down here arguing central government cannot control the councils, the local councils, because why? We don't have time and we don't fully understand what our local communities go through, and they have a very good relationship. I do not commend this bill to the House.
10: Honourable Melissa Lee. Thank you, Madam Speaker. I won't take too much time on this. As the last speaker, I just want to say a couple of things. Refocusing the purpose of local government is a good thing. When I listen to the debates on that side of the chamber, they seem to think that status quo is something that they support. And status quo actually means that councils are not focused on their core business and rates have been going up. And we've had the largest increase in 20 years and is actually set for 15% increase. And that is something that that member and all of the opposition will have to explain to their constituents. All of the things that they're talking about increases rates and expenditure for councils, and they are not focusing on their core business. And this is what we support, and that actually means it's like extra taxes for those communities that you pretend that you actually represent. I commend this great bill to the House.
11: Oh, yeah.
1: The question is that the motion be agreed to. All those in favour say aye.
12: Aye.
1: To the contrary, no.
12: No.
1: The ayes have it. Party vote has been called, please, Clark.
6: New Zealand National.
13: 48 votes in favour.
6: New Zealand Labour.
14: 34 votes opposed.
6: Green Party of Aotearoa New Zealand.
14: 15 votes opposed.
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6: New Zealand
8: 8
6: First.
8: Votes in favour.
6: Te Pāti Māori.
16: E whānga pōti whakahe.
6: Taku Te Ferris.
14: 1 vote opposed.
6: Māori Meno Kapakingi.
14: 1 vote opposed.
1: The ayes are 67, the noes are 55. The question is agreed.
6: Local Government System Improvements Amendment Bill, third reading.
1: I call on Government Order of the Day number 4.
6: Oranga Tamariki, responding to Serious Youth Offending Amendment Bill, committee stage continued.
1: I declare the House in committee for further consideration of the Oranga Tamariki, responding to Serious Youth Offending Amendment Bill.

0: Anything?
1: What's that?
2: So I can hear.
1: Oh, okay.
0: Members, the House is in committee for further consideration of the Oranga Tamariki Responding to Serious Youth Offending Amendment Bill. When we last considered the bill, we were debating part one. Part one, this is the debate on clauses 4 to 40, substantive amendments to Principal Act. For members' information, there has been about 2 hours and 45 minutes worth of debate on this part so far, focusing on subpart one. There is still scope for members to debate that subpart, particularly around new sections 320R to 320RB, inserted by Clause 4. However, I'll advise members that other provisions inserted by Clause 4, namely new sections 320A to 320Q, have been reasonably well traversed, and we are close to moving on to the remaining subparts of this part. Once again, the question is that part one stand part. The Honourable Willa Jean Prime.
3: Tēnā koe te. Kia mana. Thank you, Mr. Chair. I do just want to ask the Minister to answer the questions that I had asked her when we were last debating this committee stage, and that was particularly around the situation where we have seen in the Military Style Academy pilot 2.0 two rangatahi voluntarily withdraw from the in-residence component of the program. Now, my understanding and my reading of the legislation, and I may not be understanding it correctly, is I understand that rangatahi will no longer be able to voluntarily withdraw from the Military Style Academy. Now, I understand in the situation regarding these two rangatahi that assaults had occurred. I had questions to the Minister about those that particular situation that gave rise to young people seeking to withdraw from the in-residence component of the Military Style Academy 2.0. And I want the Minister to point to me where in this proposed legislation there is the ability for young people who may have experienced assaults in the in-residence component of a Military Style Academy to be able to withdraw themselves from the Military Style Academy, withdraw themselves from a space of abuse, whether that is rangatahi on rangatahi or whether that is rangatahi and kaimahi staff members. In those sorts of situations, can the Minister point to me where in the legislation a young person is going to be able to withdraw from a military style academy? Or is it the fact that there is no ability for them to seek to remove themselves from a residence in which they are experiencing abuse like assaults, like those that I have described, which I understand did occur in this latest 2.0 military style academy? So, Mr. Speaker, I would just like to get answers from the Minister on those questions that I had asked previously, and then once I have those, I might have further questions from her answers, and then I will move on to the next letter in 320, as you have directed.
0: The Honourable Karen Trull.
4: Mr. Chair, the answer to the question of whether a young person can withdraw, these young people are actually on custodial sentences, so it's not up to us to make the decision around custodial sentences. They won't be able to opt out. Only a youth court can cancel the Military Style Academy order.
3: Thank you, Mr. Speaker. So can the Minister please point out to me where in the legislation a young person is able to initiate that and get that before a court to make a decision in their circumstances and situation where they may have been subjected to abuse and assault, as we have seen with two participants in the current military style academy.
0: The Honourable Dr. Duncan Webb.
2: Well, thank you, Mr. Chair. And obviously, my colleague's comments are pretty apposite, given recent news that there has been abuse in military style academies, including walking the line, where young people have been abused by their peers under the observation of kaimahi, which is a hugely troubling factor. I want to, though, return, if I may, to the amendment papers we have, and they've been very carefully gone through, and the last amendment paper we considered was one that was noted as lodged on the 5th of August at 7:05:33, so I want to turn to the next one, which is timestamp 7:05:34, as is my want, I'm a bit more focused on some of the technical aspects than my colleague Willow Jean Prime. This paper suggests that subsection 6 of 320O, the new 320O, be removed. And one of the concerns that I have, you know, I think it's really easy to make kind of these sweeping reforms and have a whole lot of kind of rules which are convenient without paying too much attention to exactly how they work in terms of human rights. And the former Children's Commissioner would be a huge advocate for making sure that the rights of children in situations like these young youth offender orders also comply with basic human rights. And the difficulty I have is that we've got a young serious offender declaration which has expired under section 320O, but it can be extended on the basis that there are other matters which are pending. Now, this actually cuts across a presumption, essentially a presumption of innocence, because you wouldn't, you know, putting bail aside and so on, but you wouldn't keep someone incarcerated or you wouldn't keep someone under orders simply because they have charges pending, and neither should you keep a young person under a particular framework of, you know, supervision and what have you, simply because there are other matters which are pending which have not been proven. So in the amendment paper that has been proposed by Willow Jean Prime, it suggests there that that clause should simply be deleted and that there's no real argument for a young serious offender order to remain in force after its expiry before the necessary essential proofs or admissions have occurred to show that it is warranted to stay in force. And it's important, of course, because you've got one young serious offender order which has run its course. They are, as they should be, I mean, we don't agree with them in principle, but they are time limited, they're time bound, and so it's run its course, it's come to its end, and then there is a allegation that the young person has engaged in troubling conduct again, but it hasn't been proved, and yet there are these, and these are quite serious orders which are significant constraints on the liberties of the young person, and essentially they're being extended not on the basis of admitted conduct or proven conduct, but on charged conduct. And therefore, it's quite right that the amendment paper suggests that 320O subsection 6 be deleted. And look, Minister, you know, we've spent some time debating various amendments, and I hope that you'll have a reasoned and rational thing to say rather than standing up and simply saying, I've looked at this, the Act says this, we're not going to do it. Because the whole idea of the committee stage is that we have an interchange, an argument. It's a committee where we have a discussion rather than me seeking to persuade you and you simply standing up and saying no. So I'm very hopeful that rather than in the last part of this committee stage, you'll be able to give some really good arguments as to the position you'll take from that amendment paper.
5: Honourable,
4: I do not support your amendment. The bill already provides in section 320(o) subsection 6 that a young person is not treated as a serious offender if their declaration has expired while awaiting their hearing for an extension. In addition, all young serious offender specific orders will be suspended for this period, therefore the amendment is not necessary.
5: Honourable Willa Jean Prime.
3: Thank you. Would the Minister like to answer my questions as well? No? Interesting. I do expect the Minister to give me the answer for the situation where young people have been abused, are being assaulted in the military style academy. I want her to point where in the legislation is a young person able to get out of that situation. Can they apply for it? Can the Chief Executive apply for it? Who is looking out for this young person, or are they just stuck in this place of abuse? We have seen reports in the media recently about yet more instances of harm occurring in youth justice facilities. A concern that many have is that these facilities are the very places that this type of harm occurred in the past. The Minister has said that it isn't occurring now, and yet it is occurring now, and could occur again in the future. And my concern is that how does a young person take themselves out of that situation? In the Royal Commission of Inquiry into Abuse in State Care, many of those people said that they would run away from the harm and abuse that were occurring in boys' homes, in care and protection homes, in military, in boot camps, and simply to be returned back to where that abuse was occurring. So, Minister, this is not a hypothetical situation that I'm putting to you. It is a real situation. It has occurred historically, and there's very real concerns that it will occur again, but it has also occurred in this latest Military Style Academy 2.0. So I do want an answer to that section of those questions. I do not want the Minister to continue ignoring that.
4: Maybe if that member showed a little bit of respect, she'd get a respectful answer.

0: My questions are related to new section 320P, which is all about the term of the YSO declaration and the provisions by which that can be reduced.
1: What was that section again? Sorry?
0: New section 320P.
1: 320P, okay.
0: Which we haven't canvassed yet. So my questions are specifically around when that application can be made. And in this new section, it talks about being able to make that application to reduce that. However, one of the questions I had for the Minister is how her and her officials determined that only one occasion would be permitted to reduce reduce that declaration. Is that something that's consistent across other pieces of legislation or other declarations that might exist within the criminal justice system? And did her or her officials consider extending that one occasion beyond that? Because I just think one occasion is quite restrictive. You know, if something goes wrong during that application, if information is not being able to be sought in a timely manner, if changes happen with that young person's lawyer or legal team or support team around them, and something leads to them making mistakes on that application, it just concerns me quite a bit that they've only got that one occasion to get that right. So really keen to understand what the Minister's and her officials' rationale is between only providing for that one occasion and also potentially why there are those discrepancies between one occasion after the YSO declaration has been enforced for 12 months and then 18 months and then 12 months on one further occasion. So just keen to understand that rationale a little bit more. And to stay on that new section 320P, I wanted to go down to 5, which talks about the person... Oh, actually, it's under 4, which is about an application being made and needing to be served on all of the people specified in subsection 1, as well as the Commissioner of Police. Just interested to understand... That feels a little bit heavy-handed, and just keen to understand whether that is something that police have capacity to oversee and to be able to be responding to those requests for reducing that time. The other question I had is related to 6 under that new section, which is around the court being able to grant an application and make an order reducing the term of a YSO declaration if the court is satisfied that dot, dot, dot, dot, dot. I'm really interested in this point here around there is a low risk that the offender will re-offend, and just interested in the criteria of how what kind of examples might be provided that a young person may not offend. So what kind of criteria would the court, or could the court take into account as an indication that that young person has a low risk that they will re-offend? And the other part is just below that in 6B around the YSO declaration is not required to promote the offender's compliance with the orders made by the court. So I'm interested to know how, in the first place, the YSO declaration promotes compliance with orders made by the court, because when we were hearing from submissions on this bill, quite a few of the kind of law groups, whether that's law societies or law associations, made the point that the YSO declaration in and of itself doesn't provide any kind of effective legal or administrative advantages within the legal system. So just keen to understand how it is that that declaration would promote compliance with those orders, and also, you know, what could be the hypothetical situation in which a YSO declaration isn't required to promote compliance with those orders made by the court.
1: The Honourable Karen Trull.
2: I will just wait for some information to come my way to answer, because it's quite a bit in those questions. But in regards to whether a young person can apply to cancel the MSA order, a young person is able to apply to the Youth Court for the MSA order to be cancelled on compassionate grounds only, and this is clearly provided for in section 320ZC of the bill.
1: Honourable Will Adrian Prime.
3: Thank you. Can the Minister please give us an example of what those compassionate grounds are? And would that extend to situations like what we have seen in MSA 2.0?
1: Helen White.
4: I just want to ask about the role of

0: that with a decision to allow an application to be made by a lawyer. What strikes me, and this is 320p and in its repeated use of this as an alternative to others making applications. So I can understand a young serious offender having that right, and I can understand a parent and guardian having that right because they've got a different interest, but they have a caregiving role and they'd be doing it upon their own behalf. And I can even understand a chief executive, but a lawyer has a special role in our system of representing the position of their client. And in this situation, they seem to be acting independently of that client. There's no wording to suggest that they're doing that on instruction from the young serious offender. And it doesn't look like it follows a model from the family court of a best interests type arrangement where you've got something like the Council for Children who are actually acting in a role that is a hybrid and does take into account wishes and interests and is a more paternalistic role. This looks like it's a straight out representative, criminal representative. That doesn't look the same to me. Now, I appreciate that in the youth court, we have developed roles for lawyers that are quite different, but I think it's really, really important we understand what that role is here and where the safeguards are around that position of lawyer being that role and how that's developed. Because does this relate to other safeguards that are built into the law, or is it assuming a role for the lawyer which might not actually be safeguarded in that way and should be by way of amendment in the law? Very interested in this because it does put the young offender into an unusual position with their lawyer in terms of the type of vulnerability they've got to the lawyer themselves. Thank you.
1: Dr. Lawrence Zunan.
2: Thank you, Mr. Chair. Just on the subject of compassionate grounds, which the Minister mentioned before, I want to, I guess, ask a couple of questions around 320Q discharge of YSO declarations. Now, noting that in subsection 2 of this particular part, it says, so the only grounds and compassionate grounds, including those particular lists, which means that potentially, I'm guessing that the youth court is able to exercise a level of discretion to include other potential ones. But can I just check, like, in those kind of cases, let's say with B, the offender is seriously ill or unlikely to recover, would the serious illness could potentially include both physical as well as mental? Would that be a likely possibility? So that's my first question. I want to ask the Minister for, I guess, clarifications around subsection 3 and 4 of this, because the wording, it's a little bit unusual. So you have an application that the four listed groups in 1 are able to make that application. That application then is made, must be served on the chief executive, like I seen served to the chief executive who is receiving the application. Is that how to interpret on the chief executive? And then in 4, it says that any person who is 1B, C, and D, so essentially anyone who is not the YSO themselves, must be served by the person on all the other persons specified in subsection 8. Does that mean that the application must be then distributed to the other four, I guess, groups or possible people that are listed in 320Q subclause 1? and also Commissioner of Police. So I just want to get some clarification of exactly what is the process pathway for that in terms of who needs to be given that application.
1: The Honourable Karen Troll.
3: Just in regards to, we've still got further information coming for Tamitha for Paul, but just in regards to when can S320P application be made, the application can be made twice after 12 months and then after 18 months.
1: The Honourable Dr. Duffy.
4: Well, thank you, Mr. Chair. Now, I don't want to delay unduly the debate on this, and I just want to note that there are some amendment papers that the Minister hasn't addressed, and I'm pretty sure that she'll have some notes on it. And one was in respect of 705.35 was when it was timestamped, and it was in respect of 320.08. And it's the suggestion that in terms of...
1: Can you repeat the timestamp again?
4: 705.35 in the bundle of, I think it's Labor Party lodged amendment papers. And the suggestion is that the amendment suggests that there should be a requirement that it be established that there's no less restrictive or less intrusive orders or steps that are sufficient when a extension of a young serious offender order is required. And the other one, which was also, which was a 320p6, and that relates to reducing the term of a young serious offender order. And the suggestion there is that a new subsection be inserted, which essentially says that where the grounds for the young serious offender order evaporate, then the young serious offender order should be discharged or limited. For example, where it could be that the young serious offender order was put in place because they didn't have enough whānau support or didn't have good accommodation. But if we can sort that out, then perhaps we should discharge that young serious offender order. But I did want to observe that the Minister still hasn't answered the Honourable Willard Jean Prime's questions. And she stood up and said, well, if you're respectful, give me respectful questions, I'll give you respectful answers. And the suggestion is that we should be in some way timid or cowering when we're asked in question of the Minister. And I've got to say that when we're seeking to protect the rights of children in respect of young serious offender orders and boot camps, we will not be timid. We will not sit and politely ask questions of the Minister when we're seeking to protect the rights of children. And I would have expected a Minister of the Crown to be able to stand up to challenging questions from MPs who are seeking to test the authenticity, the validity and the workability of something like young serious offender orders and boot camps. So I would suggest to the Minister that she might want to kind of buckle in and be prepared for some hard questions that are put to her in challenging ways, because we will be fierce advocates for children in this House. And so I'm surprised and disappointed that a Minister of the Crown wants questions to be put to her in some kind of respectful and timid manner, because we simply won't do it. Which brings me to my next amendment paper, which is, again, in the name of, not my amendment paper, the excellent Willow Jean Prime's amendment paper, which is actually about the grounds on which an order may be made discharging. And it's actually quite problematic, discharging young... 705. I think it's a... might be 37, but someone's handwriting is a bit dodgy. But it's about 320Q. And if I might get the indulgence of the Chair just to finish this amendment paper. The current rules are really restrictive. For example, you can get it discharged if you're unlikely to recover from a serious illness. But basically, you have to be terminally ill. But obviously, if you've got, say, glandular fever or a curable cancer, leukemia, that might take 2 years to treat and recover from, that doesn't fit within the current rules. Or as Lawrence Unan pointed out, you might have a serious mental health issue, anxiety or depression that requires careful treatment, but clearly recoverable. Now, at the current, under the current framework, this doesn't seem to be addressed. And so, Mr. Chair, my time's running out. Can I have another?
1: Yeah.
4: And this is actually quite an important point, that the current framework narrows the compassionate, and this is quite important because the court can only do what the statute permits it to do. And the other thing that doesn't exist in my proposal is that it should exist is any other reason that the court considers is appropriate. Now, you might want to temper that with any other extraordinary reason or some other kind of word that makes it clear that it can't be just some everyday occurrence, but we can't imagine the series of events that might lead to a young serious offender order being entirely inappropriate in all the circumstances. And the danger is that we make a young serious offender order and there is no appropriate discretion in the hands of the court to say, well, no one would have dreamt that this could have happened, and therefore we will discharge the order so that you can deal with some pretty horrible stuff that's going on in your family. You know, your mum dying, you know, you having leukemia. You know, the list of things that could happen that aren't accounted for is endless. So I'd be interested in the Minister's comments, particularly on that point.
3: So in regards to Amendment Paper 70537, date stamp 5th August, in regards to S320Q, I have previously already responded to this amendment and have given my reasons to why I don't support that amendment, and I'm not going to go into all that detail all over again because I've already responded to that amendment.
0: Yeah.
3: When it comes to...
1: The
3: 70535, in regards to S320O bracket 8, I don't support this amendment. The Oranga Tamariki Act already requires the Youth Court to be guided by the Youth Justice Principles when exercising its powers under the Act. This expressly includes that sanctions imposed on a young person should take the least restrictive form appropriate in the circumstances, therefore the amendment is unnecessary. And in regards to Tamariki Paul, what is low-risk offending for S320P? This is actually for the court to determine based on the range of factors specific to the individual and based on reports provided to the court to support that application.
2: Mr. Chair. I'm going to move on just a little bit to the 320Q clause, subclause 6, but I will keep this quite short because I know others have questions as well. So when the court may grant an application and discharge the YSO declaration. I know that they're satisfied in terms of the grounds, but what happens if the court determines there is a sufficient alternative, what do we see under 6B? Then will the YSO need to make a separate application, or would the youth court will simply determine that, look, we're not going to discharge this, but we're going to use one of the alternatives, for example, reducing the term of an order because we think that is the most appropriate. Or if we look at what is stated here in subclause 8, the court will then discharge a particular YSO declaration but then make alternative conditions as a result of that. I guess I just want to check, seeking some clarifications from the Minister on whether if your youth court found an alternative is appropriate, would a separate application need to be made?
3: Chair, my understanding that if the court discharges the WASO order and feels that there's a considerable appropriate change to that order, that the court will be able to do that.
1: The Honourable Willa Jean Prime.
5: Thank you, Mr Chair. I found that answer to that amendment paper with the question from the Honourable Dr Duncan Webb quite unhelpful. This has been quite a disjointed committee stage. As I know you as chairs are all aware, it has gone across many weeks of half an hour, 15 minutes here and so on. So I think the minister could have been a bit more helpful in sharing with us her reasons for not supporting that amendment paper, because that might have also helped us get the clarification that we need as we are going through the particular sections here and trying to get clearer understanding about what this actually means in practice. So maybe the minister might reconsider whether she could be a bit more helpful to the House given the circumstances that I just outlined. This has been going on now for almost a month of disjointed committee stage. So she could have been a bit more cooperative and maybe respectful for us. I have questions about 320Q2, which the Minister, in response to one of my earlier questions, said that they could make an application on compassionate grounds. The clarification I need from the Minister, or the assurance that I'm seeking from the Minister, is that this section and the grounds upon which the courts can consider compassionate grounds, they can consider the discharge of a declaration, isn't just those in A, B and C. Because it says here the only grounds on which an application may be made under subsection 1 are compassionate grounds, including that A, the offender has given birth or is expected to soon give birth to a child. B, the offender is seriously ill and unlikely to recover. And C, any parent or guardian of the offender is seriously ill and unlikely to recover. My question to the Minister is, are those the only compassionate grounds upon which a court can discharge a young serious offender declaration? Further to that, I want to know if it isn't the case, and I'm just going to put these out and she can deal with it. If it isn't the case, then why are the words "but not limited to" included? I think when it comes to statutory interpretation, we all know that the courts and lawyers will look to what was the intent of Parliament when they introduced this legislation. They will actually look at this Hansard as we debated these sections, because as the Honourable Dr Duncan Webb said, the courts have to follow the law. And I do want to point out, Madam Chair, that we are actually now rushing this through urgency to have it completed in the final days of Parliament. There are only a few sitting days left, and if we don't get this right, and the Minister has already dismissed an amendment paper in here which would give the court any other reasons the court considers appropriate, a level of discretion, we potentially have here a section where in theory, a young person can apply on compassionate grounds to leave, but it wouldn't cover the situation like I described, where two young people subject to assault have applied to leave the in-residence phase of the Military Style Academy because they're not pregnant and about to give birth, they're not seriously ill and unlikely to recover, and it's not to do with a parent who is seriously ill or unlikely to recover. So can the Minister please give me an assurance that the court has wider grounds to consider compassionate reasons for the discharge of their YSO order? And can she please introduce an amendment paper that puts that in there?
3: So 320Q subsection 2 states, the only grounds on which an application may be made under section 1 are compassionate grounds. Then it says, including that, and lists a few, so that these just illustrate some of the types and the seriousness that would be included. But I do note that the Youth Court currently has the ability to vary or discharge any order, such as supervision with residence orders, or any condition, such as a curfew, that a young person is subjected to.
6: Honourable Willow Jean Prime.
5: Thank you. Further to that, Madam Speaker, then I have huge concerns with the way in which this legislation is drafted, because it doesn't say including that but not limited to. And why did it only give three examples of compassionate grounds and not others, like mental health, for example, like has been subject to harm and physical abuse? I think it is hugely problematic that this legislation talks about YSO declarations, not the other orders that you talk about, but these ones, the YSO declaration, and they have to follow the law, and the law does not say including that but not limited to. So will the minister correct that section to give effect to what she just said, is that actually they could have wider compassionate grounds, but where does it say that in that subsection?
6: Minister.
3: Madam Chair, but not limited to is not required. This has been confirmed to me with legal advice and PCO.
5: Madam Chair. When was that confirmed to the Minister? Because we are in the committee stage of the whole, and we cannot see, we do not have that advice from them. So are we just to take the Minister's answer and word in terms of that? I would like to see that advice so that I can be confident, because, you know, we do check PCO drafting, we do check legal advice. There's a number of us who are lawyers here in the House. So I would like to see that and understand that, because I am uncomfortable with leaving it as it is, because it doesn't say that it could actually be other compassionate grounds. I have a tabled amendment that you could easily adopt that would give the courts that discretion, or you could quickly draft your own to give us that clarification and that absolute certainty.
6: I'm going to take a call from Honourable Dr. Duncan Webb, but I was just going to say that the Minister has stated that she is comfortable that she has been given that advice. We can't, the members of the House don't have it, but it's on the Hansard that, so, you know, there's some assurance there that the Minister has said she has been given the advice and she's comfortable. So she has answered the question in terms of she's comfortable with that space. Honourable Dr. Duncan Webb.
7: Thank you, Madam Chair. You might want to hit that.
6: Sorry, didn't hear that.
7: What? The timer button, but it's all right.
6: No, your
7: worthy clerk has managed that there.
6: Yeah, the clerk fixed it for us.
7: That's fantastic. Honourable Willow Jean Prime's raised some real issues around whether the language appropriately captures. And there's always that risk that if you say, essentially by saying including these things, it means essentially things like this. And I think our overarching concern is that the threshold is so high. If you're sick and you're unlikely to recover, or your parents are sick or you're unlikely to recover, or you're about to give birth, but you might not be about to, you might just have a difficult pregnancy. But anyway, I want to move on a little bit, because I appreciate in the Committee of the Whole we've got to you know, step through these sections. And I want to start talking about section 320R. I've got two, or there are two amendment papers, one in my name and one in Arana Williams' name, both which deal with this. And these deal with a situation where the young serious offender order might be set aside. Two amendment papers, 5 August 70538 and 70539. And my concern is that the drafters of the legislation have not properly apprised themselves of the situation in which a charge or I know a conviction's not the right language to use in this framework, but an adverse finding in the youth court might fall away. And there are a number of situations where this might happen. And one, for example, which we see quite often in the ordinary courts, is where someone actually pleads guilty, and it might sound strange, but it happens quite a lot, and then changes their mind. And it's really common with a technical offence, an offence like fraud or even theft, where someone's like, yeah, I did take that, and then the lawyer, and they plead guilty, and then the lawyer says, well, you did take it, but you had an excuse. Someone doesn't realise they had a self-defence defence to an assault charge. They're like, yeah, I did, you know, punch that guy, but there's circumstances which which the person didn't realise the legal context in which that happened. And so courts will contemplate, even though someone has said, yes, I'm guilty, the court will take into account that they haven't had good legal advice, they haven't fully understood the factual and legal context of their actions, and they will allow them to withdraw their guilty plea and essentially start again. And of course, if you've got a young serious offender order on the basis that a charge has been proven or admitted, and all of a sudden that admission falls away because it kind of rests on a faulty foundation, then we need to be able to say, well, the young serious offender order also needs to fall away. And that's what my first amendment paper in my name suggests, that, you know, you can have, yes, a successful appeal, but also the court allows the withdrawal of an admission upon the basis of which the charge is found proven. And then the second amendment paper is that that the charge or the admission or the fact that it's proven simply falls away for any other reason. And you might think, well, that's a bit loose. But there can be all kinds of other reasons why a charge will fall away. For example, a discovery that there has been misconduct by the prosecuting authority, or, unlikely but possible, a pardon. And if you look at the three strikes legislation, there is a comprehensive section dealing with someone who is under the three strikes regime, but a pardon has occurred. It's entirely possible that a young person could get pardoned in respect of an offence which has been, in this framework, proven. And my real concern is that we've got a policy framework which is part child protection, part criminal law, and they've focused too much on the child protection and haven't actually got the criminal law stuff right. So there's two amendment papers that actually are quite important and need the Minister's attention. I'd be interested in her fulsome responses to those.
3: Madam Chair.
6: Minister.
3: So in regards to paper 70538, 5th of August, around S320R, proposing to amend the basis on which a YSO declaration is set aside to include an admission is withdrawn. This amendment does not take into account how the youth jurisdiction currently operates. An appeal is required to revisit the charges. If the appeal is successful, then the young serious offender declaration will be discharged then, and the bill provides for that now. And 70539, 5th of August, the current drafting preserves the important role of the court in setting aside a conviction, given the exceptional rarity of the and process requirements of other mechanisms such as pardons, I've been assured that this approach in this bill is appropriate.
6: Honourable Willow Jean Prime.
5: Thank you, Madam Chair. I just am seeking one final assurance from the Minister on 320Q, and then I will move right forward to 320RA. And I just want to know if in the Minister's legal advice and PCO advice and her opinion, would a rangatahi experiencing assault and harm in the military style academy meet the grounds for compassionate leave to have their YSO declaration discharged?
3: It's not my place to rule on a hypothetical and give legal advice.
5: This is not actually a hypothetical situation. We have two young people. I have an OIA that confirms that two assaults occurred in the in-residence phase of the Military Style Academy 2.0. It's a very real situation. That's why I have been asking questions about how a young person in that situation could take themselves out of that program. So not a hypothetical, Minister, a real.
3: I have stated many times that it'd be a court decision.
5: Madam Chair,
6: Take a call from Honourable Willow Jean Prime, but the Minister has made it very clear that it is not her, it's not her role to make that decision. So you just indicated that you're moving on to the next piece. Thank you.
5: So I will move on, but I just want to note on the record that I am, move on orders are next, that I am extremely uncomfortable with the lack of guidance and clarity in the law, and that an assurance given, captured by the Hansard, is now going to have to be attached to the bill when it passes and gets the authority from the Governor-General to say, oh, and it might also include some of these other situations that we didn't feel we needed to outline in the legislation, including real live examples of what has happened in the government's pilot programs. Moving on, reluctantly, to 320RA, Madam Chair, the section is about further offending by a young person subject to a YSO declaration. Now, we know that in the first military style academy, in the in-community phase, 8 out of 9 young people who remained in the program reoffended. So I want to know how this section applies to real life examples, not hypotheticals, because we know and we've had that confirmed, even though it took a long time to get that confirmation, that that reoffending happened. So how does section 320RA apply to these young people who are in the in-community phase of the military style academy? That was a pilot. This is going to be in law. So what does it now mean? And I would also note that it's going to be in residence for longer, and the term length of this military style academy in law is going to be longer, potentially up to, I think it's something like almost 3 years in total, is what could happen here. So given that we know that 8 out of 9 of the young people from the first military style academy reoffended, what does that mean in terms of this section? And can the Minister also talk to the second military style academy, where I understand a young person who is now in community has been involved in 2 aggravated robberies, potentially? So how does this section apply to these young people, and in this case, in the 2.0 military style academy, where further offending is occurring? What happens if that those charges are upheld and they are convicted? How does this section apply to them? Will they go back into residence? Will they get some other type of order? If it's serious in nature, will they? If it's before the district court, what happens? Can you please give us the interactions with real-life examples?
6: Honourable Minister.
3: It would all depend on the scenario and what crime was committed, and that would be up to a court to decide what they were going to either convict that person of. It all depends. You can't just have a scenario and make me decide what's going to happen to them. It would be up to a court. It would be up to the evidence that's produced to the court, and then it would be up to the courts to decide whether either they get discharged from that and end up in corrections, depending on the crime, or whether they end up back in a youth justice. It's all up to the courts to decide.
6: Timothy Paul.
0: Thank you, Madam Chair. Just wanted to, I know we jumped from new section 320Q forward to 320RA, but I just wanted to go back briefly to 320R, because that is a really important part, and I did hear Dr. Duncan Webb covering this really well. So I just had a really simple question on this part around what happens to that young person if their declaration ends up being quashed via an appeal and all the material around pardons. My question is, and please do let me know if this is out of scope to belong in a bill, but could that young person, if they were wrongfully declared a YSO and their convictions are later taken away for whatever reason, could they be eligible for any forms of compensation, or would that potentially sit in another piece of legislation, or did the minister consider that, just given we've talked a lot about how weighty the YSO declaration is and how that's a label that people will carry for a really long time and comes with a lot of probably stigma as well, and they might miss out on opportunities for employment or education or other opportunities that they might not get because they carried a wrongful YSO declaration. So, yeah, just a simple question before we move past new section, that 320R altogether, is whether that could be considered within this bill or whether that might fall elsewhere.
2: Madam Chair.
6: I'll take a question from Dr. Lawrence Shinan. The Minister's just taking some advice on your question, Ms. Paul.
2: Cool. Just checking if the Minister has the response. Okay, I'll continue.
6: The Minister's just indicated that she will respond.
3: Yeah, so in practice, yes, they would have the ability to apply for compensation, but it would be outside of this bill. It would be done in a different process. But what I would also say is that whilst I appreciate what you're saying around the stigma of a YSO and that could take away their ability to be more taken more seriously in jobs and opportunities. That's the whole point of the YSO, because we're actually putting opportunities in front of them, wrapping around care and services around their whānau, their siblings, and those around them, and putting mentors in front of them so that we can give them better opportunities when they transition back out into the community. Whilst I understand that a serious youth offender declaration may have that stigma, some of the crimes they've committed have already given them that stigma, but going through the YSO with that support around them may actually give them better opportunities going out into the community.
6: Dr. Lawrence, you know.
2: Thank you, Madam Chair. Can I just get a clarification from the Minister as well? Thank you, Minister, for that response. I think the question is, in the circumstance of a wrongful conviction, if there's any request around that. But I do want to check in terms of 320RA, but I want to focus on the Minister's Amendment Paper 662. So there are two questions I have when it comes to 320RA. And I guess the first question is, the Amendment Paper 662, both in terms of 320RA and RB, because the changes are the same, in the newly introduced 2A of 320RA and 2A of 320RB, it gives an exemption against Section 2855A of the Oranga Tamariki Bill Act. And my understanding is that is where they put certain level of restrictions around some of the cumulative effect when it comes to having non-YSL response immediately following a YSL response. So I just want to check, because of now how that 2A is being framed or phrased, does that mean that now you can have that cumulative effect in the sense that you have a YSO and then afterwards followed immediately by a non-YSO response for 320 RA, according to, if my reading is correct, for in terms of the amendment paper. My second question is around 320 RA6. The replaced C in the amendment paper 6662. So the current C says that the response, particularly with the non-YSO response, that is correct. Just checking in terms of 12 to 15. The YSO response. So in the... Sorry, I just got to the right section because there are two C's in that section that I just found the right line number. So it is the replacement to page 21, line 12 to 15 in terms of the definition of a YSO response in the amendment paper 662. So with this one, I guess the only... Can I just clarify that the only change then is to include the supervision order under section 3115. I think because I was looking at the non-YSO response, it may not actually be applicable in this sense, because I thought that it extended that period to 18 months, but it doesn't. Can I just confirm with the minister exactly what, is there anything else that's changed between the amendment other than the inclusion of section 3115?
3: In regards to the amendment paper that you were speaking to in the very beginning of your question, that amendment paper was just to ensure that the changes that were made in Select Committee could work as intended. The change was important because it ensures that the Youth Court has access to consistent sentencing lengths for all young people, regardless of when their declaration expires. So it was basically to make sure that the changes made in Select Committee work. Yeah.
6: Madam Chair. I'm going to take a call from Honourable Dr. Duncan Webb, and I'm going to signal that there's still more to go in part one. This is the substantive part of the bill. But I also noticed that with the calls we've had so far, we're getting pretty close to moving on to subpart two. So are there just any final clarifications?
7: Well, thank you. Can I firstly say, if I may, Madam Chair, thank you for that guidance. But one of the most important parts of this bill that we haven't touched on yet is actually the young...
6: So I think if the member had let me finish what I was going to say, I was just going to say, are there any important issues just prior to subpart two before we move on to subpart two?
7: We haven't really stepped through the military SOL academies.
6: Yep. So if that's important, let's move there.
7: Yes,
6: now.
7: So... Okay. So I propose now for me and my colleagues to look at military side academies and ask some questions around that, which is, it's at the second half of part one. There's the first amendment paper touching on military side academies is date stamp 705/50, and the minister in an earlier response to Honourable Willow James' prime question about whether someone who's been subject to assault can choose to leave. She pointed out that no, they can't. They are stuck there by order of the court. Which brings me to this point, because one of the concerns I have with Oranga Tamariki, which has its own framework, is it sits outside of what's essentially the corrections framework, and don't get me wrong, I don't think they should all be lumped in together, but the corrections framework has minimum standards under the Mandela rules, which is in terms of, exercise, phone calls, cell size, all things like that. So my first amendment paper that I want to refer to, the amendment paper of Willow Jean Prime, sets out that a military-style academy program, which is a... it is incarceration. I think, look, that's the first thing. Let's front up. These young people are being incarcerated in military-style academies. And so the first is that it should be treated as a place of detention for the oversight of Aotearoa Tamariki Systems Act 2022, which is a reporting framework. Now, that's not immediately clear on the legislation as I see it. So the first thing is to say, OK, this is, you know, like any other place of detention under the Aotearoa Tamariki Act, but also that it's subject to inspections by the Chief Ombudsman, consistent with New Zealand's obligations under the Optional Protocol on the Convention Against Torture. So this is the ability of the Ombudsman to inspect any place of detention, to come in and, you know, not in a technical sense, not in some kind of tick box sense, but to come in and say, this place of detention is inhumane, it amounts to, you know, unreasonable detention, or is in breach of the torture protocol for the following reasons. And I do have concerns that where you've got a young serious offender military academy, which requires them to engage in military-style exercises, which is a kind of forced activity, that this crosses the line. And I would like to see this under the oversight of the Ombudsman so that they can say, I don't know, I mean, I don't even know, and further amendment papers explore this, but what the Minister expects. But if they're doing 15-mile forced marches, I want to know, is that okay? Who's the right person to ask that question? It's the Ombudsman. Are they doing, combat training? Are they doing, you know, karate or, you know, combat? Is that appropriate? I want to know. I'm not an expert in this area, but the Ombudsman and the Ombudsman team is, and as a member of the Justice Committee, I've had reports from the Ombudsman on various places of detention, and he has taken a very careful approach to this. So we absolutely need a supervisor, particularly when this is, you know, it's now a place of detention. It isn't voluntary. They can't walk out if they don't like it. And so we need someone to say, is it okay what's going on there? Particularly because it's young people. So that's my amendment paper 70550. And I'd like the Minister to, if she's like, we don't need that amendment paper for whatever reason, I'd like to know in particular what the protections are for this compulsory detention to make sure that young people aren't subject to harm and aren't subject to conditions which are inhumane and which, were they in a prison, would be illegal under the Corrections Act.
6: Honourable Minister.
3: So the military-style academy is currently run within a youth justice facility, so it is subject to the same oversight under the Oversight of Aotearoa Tamariki System Act 2022, which means we have grievance panels, ombudsman, independent children's monitor, children's commissioner, and Voice Whakarunga Mai is able to go in and advocate for these young people. So they have the same oversight because it is run within the youth justice facility and it's an in-residence program. But the bill also provides for off-site components delivered by qualifying providers, which will be subject to individual monitoring and oversight through consequential amendments to the oversight of the Aotearoa Tamariki Systems Act.
6: Just want to, I've made it clear I'm not taking closures at this stage, but I just want to make it, the member, when I talked about moving on to subpart two, Member Duncan Webb's moved on to subpart four, and the Greens have indicated that they still have some queries around two and three. However, I'm happy to take any questions on subpart four now and then do two and three, rather than going backwards. Yeah, I do. Otherwise, it plays with my mind. No, I just think if we clear up the section on military-style academies, and then I'm quite happy to indulge the Greens in actually going back to where they thought we were up to, right? That's where you thought we were up to. So are there any further questions on the military-style academies on subpart 4? Yes.
5: But I think that they span over the ones they want to cover
6: okay.
5: and the ones that we were in, okay. so I don't think we'll get mixed up.
6: Okay, yeah. So let's go to the Greens and we'll do subpart 2 and 3, your questions, and then we can come back. Okay.
8: Awesome. Thank you. Thank you, Madam Chair. Yep,
6: Timothy
8: so
6: Paul.
8: Moving to clause 6, so we're super interested in the arrest of the young serious offender in breach of bail conditions. So my question is specifically about an amendment paper that I have tabled, and that one is from the 6th of August 2026 at 11:50:08. And that amendment is basically about inserting a new part that says, this section does not apply if a young serious offender is under the age of 17 and is arrested without a parent or guardian present. And so in clause 6, obviously, it lays out the provisions by which that young person can be arrested. But the important part, we think, in that new section is the bit around being able to arrest without a warrant. So we're quite keen to interrogate the process of arresting that young person, but particularly this bit around without a warrant. And to speak to the amendment paper and how it applies to that clause, basically there were concerns raised by submitters throughout the select committee process around young people being essentially interacting with police without an appropriate parent or guardian present. And this was something that was noted by Voice Whakarongo Mai, which is quite important. You know, they're the advocacy group for care-experienced young people and have a lot of experience when it comes to young people interacting with the criminal justice system in any type of way. So really keen to know if the Minister might consider that. And also kind of wanted to clarify where that comes from as well. One of the places where that comes from is particularly from the joint inquiry between the Independent Police Conduct Authority and the Privacy Commissioner, when they found that there were tens of thousands of photos of young Māori kids being taken by police officers. And the reason that that is relevant to this bill is because what it exposed was not only a lack of operational understanding along the front line of what privacy principles exist for all civilians, including children, but also it highlighted that so many of those kids that were apprehended by police, and these, by the way, were kids who were not committing any crime, and some of those kids were simply walking down the street, and some of the police officers even commented that those kids looked out of place. What I'm trying to highlight here is that there is a track record of police interacting with young people, and they're not always being very good oversight at what powers those police have, but actually probably more importantly, what powers those young people have, because in those situations where those young people were apprehended, they didn't know that they could not consent to their photographs being taken and for them having to interact with that police officer. So that is the intention behind the amendment paper that I've brought, is that... I read it out before, 11:50:08 from 6th of August, is just trying to require the presence of a parent or a guardian in a situation where the police are involved, just to make sure that whatever is being communicated to that young person is heard by somebody else who might be able to, you know, because if that young person is being arrested without a warrant, they're already, you know, tension will be high. They're not necessarily going to understand everything that the police officer is saying to them. Again, they might not know their rights. The police officers might not know their obligations. And that's why we're recommending that there be an adult present to just add, I guess, a third person who can kind of make sure that what happens is observed, and that if there are any discrepancies between rights and laws and obligations, that those can be clarified later on. But really just want to diminish the risk that comes with taking action against a young person without a warrant, which is required. You know, the reason we have warrants is to make sure that people's rights are upheld and they're not subject to any breaches of the New Zealand Bill of Rights Act, which we'll go into next. But, yeah, I'm keen to know if the Minister might entertain that amendment paper.
6: Honourable Minister.
3: Thank you. So, look, it's essential, in my opinion, that police are able to respond quickly to breaches of bail. And the presence of a parent or a guardian does not change

0: of the Bail Act, and I just want to see, I know that we had a long, for example, a discussion previously around compassionate grounds, and there are some examples that were given. I can't see any examples in this piece of legislation or the Bail Act. Can I check with the minister on what are some of the examples for reasonable grounds, or if this is simply also an understood term that the police is able to use, or has used, or constable, sorry, in this case, has been using. We do have an amendment under my colleague Tamitha Poole's name in 1640.02 around the deletion of clause 6.1a. So the new section 214.AAA.1a. Now, I guess the main aspect of this particular part is around the warrantless arrest. I mean, previously in other circumstances, when we've been engaging with the minister and associate minister of justice, we've been told that warrants is actually really easy to obtain. That's what we've been told. So I guess I want to check with the minister more broadly, what are the rationale behind arrest without a warrant? But then following on from what my colleague said, you know, when you are arresting someone, that you're also supposed to be able to read out their rights and obligations. Is that the same thing when we're looking at arrest without warrant as well? So I'll ask those questions for six, but then I'm going to move on to our subsequent section.
1: Yeah, so in response to that amendment paper for section six, in regards to an amendment to remove warrantless arrest powers for breach of bail conditions. As I said before, it's essential that police are able to respond quickly to breaches of bail conditions. Having to wait for three breaches, as is now the case, is unreasonable. These are some of the most serious offences and persistent offenders. As I've said, the bill, including the powers referred to here, underwent the vetting process for compliance with the Bill of Rights and was found to be consistent.
2: Tamitha Poole. Thank you, Madam Chair. So those were my questions before, or those were our questions on Clause 6. So we're going to move to Clause 15 now, which is about family group conferences. So Clause 15 obviously talks about a young person who is declared as a young serious offender who is charged with an assault while they are subject to a YSO declaration does not require another family group conference. So my questions are mainly around the family group conference and whether the minister considered the detrimental impact on family group conferences and their, you know, FGC's place within the youth criminal justice system when removing that requirement. And the reason for that, and this was a point really well made again in the submissions by the Royal Australian and New Zealand College of Psychiatrists and also by the Paediatric Society of New Zealand. So these are people who, you know, obviously understand the way that young people's brains work and develop and all that. And the reason for this is, you know, why would you remove the ability to access an FGC when family group conferences are actually potentially the most innovative part of our youth criminal justice system? And, you know, throughout those submissions, there were some really great ones. The Law Society talked about how a family group conference is, you know, one of the biggest cornerstones of our youth justice system, and also Kickback, a group who deal with and support young people, but particularly homeless young people on Kay Road in Auckland, talked about how family group conferences are a world-leading mechanism within our justice system as well. So, you know, around the world, family group conferences are really held up as this really important mechanism to reduce recidivism, but also to avoid a criminal pathway altogether in a situation where a young person is appearing before, being a part of an FGC for the first time. So the question really is why, so in this situation,

0: That young person has already got the declaration and they've committed another offence, and this bit takes out the requirement for an FGC. But why are we taking out a family group conference when there is plenty of evidence that a family group conference does reduce recidivism and does present a pathway forward that isn't criminal, but that same evidence does not exist for military-style boot camps, not in New Zealand, not anywhere in the world. So, did the minister consider the detrimental impact that would have on that mechanism, which is so important and key to our youth justice system?
1: Honourable Minister.
2: Madam Chair, I see that the member has an amendment paper in regards to this. It was 11:50:09 on the 6th of August. So I had read that amendment paper. I'm aware of that amendment paper. So as soon as you started speaking to this, I kind of went and had a look at what my thoughts were in this space. Look, all young people who are declared a young serious offender would have had at least one FGC, so that does happen. And they would have had FGCs in the past for previous court appearances, because each court appearance another FGC is required. The issue with that in regards to the serious youth offender legislation is there is a safety plan put in place specifically around the YSO and what supports are going to be in place for this young person. We want to get those supports in place as quickly as possible. If there's a hiccup in reoffending, we don't want to have to sit on our hands and not respond because we're waiting for another FGC to redo the plan all over again. And so this is removing the requirement for another FGC in limited circumstances where there's reoffending, allows us to respond more quickly and put those support networks back in place a lot more quickly. But I would note that the youth court still retains the discretion if they feel that another FGC is necessary or desirable under section 281B of the Act. They still have that discretion, and that will not be affected.
1: Dr. Lawrence, you know.
3: Thank you, Madam Chair. I know that my colleague may have questions for another section, but I do want to touch on a couple of things in Clause 19. And this is mainly to do with sentencing, noting that my colleague Tamitha Paul may have additional questions around family group conferencing. The reason I want to focus on this, and then I specifically want to focus on Section 284.2 and this new 1AB. The first thing I want to check is, so my colleague Tamitha Paul has an amendment for, this is 18th of August 2026, timestamp to 16:40:06, and this is the deletion of 1AB. Now, I understand kind of the rationale around 1ABE, around live stream or posting on social medias and et cetera. But I want to check one of the framing, and I want to test something with the minister. Part of this is with no justification in the public interest. And this is something that we have heard previously in submissions on other things from, for example, from the Council of Civil Liberties, where would something like this be captured if it's in for the purpose of a protest or for a strike action or et cetera? You know, we're looking at school strike for climate. Would that be captured and would that be considered in the public interest? And that then does tie into when we're looking at the Bill of Rights Act and the freedom of expression and the freedom of movement. And then, again, like I said, I understand where the rationale for some of these is coming from. So that's the first thing I want to test. Even though, you know, the amendment paper that by my colleague Tamitha Paul, I think, is an important one, that this whole section is responding to a particular context that probably, in the current situation, isn't as prevalent as it once was. So do we need to specify that as a particular factor to consider when sentencing? But further on from this, I want to check with the minister, what if the young person themselves were not the one who live streamed or posted, but they were featured in that, but it was live streamed by someone else who may not have committed a particular offending. How would that be considered in the sentencing part? So those are my two questions with E. I do have additional questions as well around this part, which is, if we're looking at the sentencing, if it's okay, I'll get the minister to respond and okay. I'll come back in.
4: Yeah.
2: Yep. Thank you. Appreciate it. When it comes to the amendment paper 1640.06, 18th of August, so that's a proposal to delete a section which requires the court to take into account whether a young person, has live stream posted offending online at sentencing. Whilst I appreciate you speaking about things like protests and in other areas, this is live streaming offending, which they are being charged for, which would reach the criminal level of a 10-year sentence. Because that's what a YSO is. It's when a young person has committed a crime, two crimes, that would have got a sentence of 10 years or more. So what they are live streaming is actually pretty serious offending. So it wouldn't be a protest or anything like that.
1: Dr. Lawrence.
3: That's really helpful. And just signaling to you, Madam Chair, if I'm able to have this back and forth with Minister, I've got two things.
1: Yes.
3: Yep. So thank you, Minister. That's really helpful. The next block of questions I've got is around, if we compare it to the Sentencing Act, around some of the mitigating factors, what I'm not seeing here, but it potentially would be taken into consideration, would be things like what happens if the young person, what happens if a young person pleaded guilty? It's not captured in this particular section. What happens if a young person has limited involvement in the offence on kind of the young person's part? And also things around remorse shown by the young person. So I'm kind of paraphrasing some of the other things we do see in the mitigating factors. I want to check with the minister on if any of those would be also considered as a part of this. Madam Chair, if that's okay. Okay, cool. I know.
2: I was just double checking I was correct, but normal court processes apply when it comes to those things.
1: Dr. Lawrence,
3: thank you. So, thank you for that. This is great. The third final group of questions I've got is around the amendment papers by my colleague Tamitha Paul, and these are date stamped to 1st of September, I believe, 2026. 11-20-01 and 11-20-02. And again, this is to do with other things that are considered. And these are not part of a normal court or mitigating factors by the Sentencing Act. But I do want to check if the minister would consider adding additional, mitigating factors and requirements around the disabilities of young person, which also I would hope in this case, not just simply physical disabilities, but also looking at fetal alcohol syndrome disorder, etc., but as well as the amendment paper 11-20-02, which is around the relevant national and international evidence relating to or responding to youth offending as what is the best way to ensure that a young person is able to have the best possibilities at rehabilitation.
1: Honourable Minister.
2: And I do appreciate that question, and I think that's a really important question. Section 5 of the Oranga Tamariki Act always applies when it comes to anything that the courts are taking into account. So Section 5 reaffirms child wellbeing as central to decision making, including any disabilities the young person may have. Section 284 already requires the court to take that into account in the personal characteristics of a young person, so as far as those matters are relevant to the offence and any response by the court.
1: Yeah. Tamitha Paul.
0: This clause 19 is quite important because this is ultimately, what is going to, this is about serving the kind of sentence to that young person. So this is really important, and we know it's important too because there have been so many changes to what judges can and can't take into account in terms of aggravating and mitigating factors throughout this term of Parliament. So quite keen to have a deep dive into this. So I have like some quite basic questions on this. So in terms of the seriousness of the offending, how could the minister or her officials let us know what kind of determines that seriousness and how we can kind of identify where that sits? I wanted to ask about C, which is about the interests of the victim. And sorry, did that not make sense, Minister? Do you want me to repeat that?
2: Yeah.
0: Or slow down?
2: The seriousness of the offending in what regards to the YSO or...
0: This is when a young person is being sentenced. So looking at Clause 19, factors be taken into account on sentencing?
2: Got it.
0: So yeah, 1ABA, sorry. Yep. 1ABA. So that was that first point just around the seriousness of the offending. So just, asking the Minister, how do you consider that seriousness? What's the kind of, parameters for that? And I think that might be probably quite a simple answer. On 1ABC, that's about the interests of the victim. I'm real keen to understand what those interests could be. I have some ideas of what it might be, but just quite keen to draw that out for our understanding. But I guess the part of these factors that that really stood out to myself and to submitters is again the live stream part. But I'm really interested in the submission by Cooper Legal, where they actually said that it was disproportionately punitive to add that live streaming element as an aggravating factor, and that might not be consistent across perhaps the adult criminal system. So if the minister could respond in terms of, what rationalises or justifies having a disproportionately punitive factor within these sentencing factors, because as some other submitters made clear, live streaming live streaming in the internet and social media, as the minister knows, is young people and others film everything these days. So, but I think the more important point actually is around the myth of deterrence and the fact that these young people, but even grown adults, have no idea what the law is, and most people, unless you're a lawyer or are involved in some way, have no idea what might aggravate or mitigate when it comes to sentencing or when it comes to that crime and what factors might be taken into account. And I just think there's no way that a young person would know that live streaming a crime would aggravate their sentence or bump up that sentence or make it more intense. So keen to understand, and some of the submitters who talked about this particular clause did question whether these factors were consistent with the United Nations Conventions on the Rights of the Child, which require children, as I know the Minister knows, to be treated in a manner consistent with their age. And I'm really thinking about young offenders who will be captured as part of this piece of legislation. So, we'll leave it there. Clause 19 is quite meaty and quite could have some quite big impacts on those young people. So, yeah.
1: Honourable Minister.
2: Thank you, Madam Chair. So, in regards to the amendment paper around the live streaming, look, I do understand where you're coming from, but where I'm coming from is when you are sharing offending online, including live streaming it, often it can glorify it, it can lead to copycat offending, and it can act as a perverse incentive for further offending. But not only that, also what is the rights of the victims that often are being recorded? And then often the victims of the crime that's happening to them that is recorded. What about their right not to be live streamed? What about their privacy? And what about the harm and hurt that's been caused to them also? And I'm pretty sure most young people would understand when they are committing a serious crime that actually live streaming it is not the right thing to be doing.
1: I'll take a question from Dr. Lawrence Yunnan. I'm quite keen to start, because it has had a select committee, to start winding up as much as possible subparts 2 and 3 so we can come back to subpart 4 on the military-style academies. So I'm just looking at for some last-minute quick-fire questions of the Minister.
3: Of subpart 2 or subpart 2 and 3?
1: 2 and 3.
3: 2 and 3.
1: Yep.
2: I've just got one more answer to one of the questions.
1: Minister's got one more
2: like.
1: Answer. Oh, yeah. Yep.
2: Sorry, my apologies. So in regards to determining the seriousness, the advice I got was that the sentence length is what's taken into account for determining the seriousness.
3: Madam Chair.
1: Dr. Lawrence, you know.
3: Yep. Thank you, Madam Chair. I do want to move on. Thank you, Madam Chair. I want to move on to clause 21 and 22, which is around electronic monitoring. Now, I guess just a quick couple of questions for the minister. One is two on clause 21. The first one being, I note that when imposing a curfew condition, it says the curfew's duration, but it doesn't actually state the length of that duration. I do want to endorse our support for the Honourable Willow Jean Prime's amendment, and this is 5th of August 7:04:45, which does include a particular... Oh, no, hold on. Am I looking at the right one? Mm. I think that's not the... Sorry. I meant 7:05:44. Which does require there to be a curfew address for to remain at a curfew address for total period exceeding 12 hours in any 24-hour period. So just putting a limit on that, unless there's a built-in curfew period already or maximum curfew period already. So we just want to support that particular amendment, which is 5th of August 2026, 7:05:44. That's my first two questions on Clause 21. I do want to move on to Clause 22, because I think when it comes to electronic monitoring, and I'm looking specifically at subsection 5, which is around how the information is being kept, which is no longer than is required for the purpose. Now, my colleague Tamitha Poole has already spoken around how the police may potentially capture certain information as well, where certain information can be held indefinitely for future use. So I do want to know what is meant by no longer than is required in this case. And I want to just also endorse the Honourable Willow Jean Prime's amendment paper 7:05:46, which does give a specific time frame of how long that is going to be able to capture. So the 21 days being the limit or threshold around that. I want to check with the minister on how the minister feel about that amendment or limit. Yeah.
1: Honourable Minister.
2: In response to just the amendment paper 7:05:44, 5th of August, around we were asking around the time limits and maximum. So minimum is 2 hours per day, maximum is 84 hours per week. And in regards to the amendment paper, the bill is consistent with existing provisions in the Oranga Tamariki Act that place a weekly limit of 84 hours on daily curfew periods. Further, young people are able to seek or engage in employment, attend educational training and other rehabilitative or intergenerative activities or programs with the approval of the Chief Executive during the daily curfew period.
1: Tamitha Poole.
0: I know you want to move on to the next...
2: There was just one more amendment. It was 7:05:46, 5th of August. So it's proposes to insert a time limit on the period for which electronically collected information can be held. Any information collected under this section must be securely deleted after 21 days. That's the amendment. Yep. So the provisions make it very clear that electronically collected information can only be used for specific lawful purposes and must not be kept any longer than necessary already.
1: Timothy Paul.
0: Oh, cool. So I think we've only got a couple things left in this subpart left, but just to close off the electronic monitoring part on our side, I wanted to ask the Minister whether she might consider my amendment paper, which is dated 1st of September 2026, 11:20:03 a.m., which is related to Clause 25, which is all the electronic monitoring provisions. So the reason I was keen to hear about the Minister's thoughts on this is because we're keen to delete the word urgent, because we kind of still want these young people to have some level of agency. Obviously, you can give them a curfew and the courts can set their own conditions, but what I guess we're trying to encapsulate in this amendment is that when you're dealing with young people, there is a real risk of lifetime institutionalisation, where these young people's brains and perhaps the Minister's met people who are like this, where they have spent their time growing up in state care or a lot of time in a youth justice residence, and they kind of go on to prison, and it does lead to a kind of mental institutionalisation where every single thing in that person's life needs to be compartmentalised and ordered, and they get really used to living a really strict, regimented lifestyle, and I don't know if that's the outcome that we want for our young people, particularly if we believe that they can turn their lives around and not offend, and if we accept that these are kids and they do have the potential to change. So, just the last question on that clause 25 in terms of the electronic monitoring is whether she might consider deleting the word urgent so they have a little bit more agency with still some restrictions.
1: Honourable Minister.
2: If there was any other circumstance apart from a YSO, I absolutely agree with the member, but where the court has required compliance with a curfew to be electronically monitored, it's not taken lightly. It is because the risk of non-compliance or reoffending by that young person is high. As such, I consider requiring the young person to seek approval for attending non-urgent medical appointments during curfew period is highly appropriate.
1: Dr. Lawrence Junaan.
3: Thank you, Madam Chair.
1: I'm just going to take a call from Lawrence Junaan because we're finishing subpart 2 and 3.
3: Yes.
1: And as I explained before, my brain is compartmentalised.
3: So I was going to say that this is why I'm kind of like moving quite a bit further along in subpart 2 and 3, so that way we can get the Honourable Dr. Duncan Webb to ask about subpart 4, which I know he's been inching to ask for a little while.
1: Yep.
3: So I am moving on.
1: And I know you're very good at asking very quick, concise
3: questions.
1: Yes,
3: so I'm moving on to clause 34, which is towards the end of subpart 2. And I want to check with the Minister if, when you're looking at placement of young serious offender in care of approved person, whether in this case, whether the Minister would consider, and again, I know this is because we actually also endorse the Honourable Willow Jean Prime, who has some excellent and really comprehensive amendment papers. And this is the 5th of August, timestamp 7:05:47, which is around how Chief Executive Services and Cultural Services is able to make that application, but having regards to certain criteria. I want to check with the Minister if that's something Minister would consider. I'm happy to move on unless the Minister has a response for that already.
1: Keep going and then the Minister will respond.
3: Cool, great. I actually want to move on to now subpart 3, clause 37. But I want to specifically focus on, at this stage, new section 296FB, subsection 1. So this is the top of page 42 of the bill. I just want to check in terms of a wording with the minister. And this is when a YSO without reasonable excuse failed to comply, and what the constable would be able to do. I want to check with the minister how should we interpret, or how should the constable interpret what satisfactory means in that context. But also, it says a constable may. I'm guessing in that case, a constable, even though a YSO may have failed to comply satisfactorily with a specified condition, a constable may be able to have a conversation with the YSO without having to go immediately to a youth court to offer an application. Would that be an accurate interpretation?
0: Madam Chair.
1: Timothy Paul.
0: Right. I think this might be our last little bit for subpart three, but can't wait for subpart four. So this is about clause 27, which is basically all around...
4: 37?
0: I know you jumped to 37, but I was at 25, so I'm now moving to 27, but then we can move to subpart four. So this is an important one because this is around the supervision with a residence order, and this clause was quite important because it removes the eligibility for early release from a supervision with a residence order. So I wondered if the minister might consider my amendment paper, which is dated 1st of September 2026, 11:20:04 a.m. And this one basically recognises that the possibility of early release from that supervision with residence order could be a carrot that a person might want to use to incentivise good behaviour or improvement of that young person, and just wanted to ask the minister whether she might consider deleting that bit that is highlighted in the amendment paper, which I won't read out because it'll be very boring. And just whether the minister understands that can be used as a carrot for good behaviour, and whether it's worth removing that altogether, the eligibility.
1: Honourable Minister.
2: Speaking to that, many of these young people have been within youth justice residences many times and have been given that carrot and it didn't work. And now they are back under a serious youth offending, the youth court considers they are likely to reoffend, and previous interventions have been unsuccessful. Changing behaviour takes time, and this is us doing something different, and it means we need longer and stronger interventions to reduce the risk of reoffending, and stronger interventions hold them to account for their offending. Just remember, once again, that these are not small crimes. This is serious, persistent offending, which would, if found guilty, have a sentencing of 10 years or more. These are not light crimes. These are pretty major crimes. And this YSO program is to give them a lifeline and a shot not to end up in corrections. I note that being in the youth justice residence for longer period will mean that they will receive that additional support, including rehabilitation support, all while they are in residence. The more we can do, the better.
1: Members, the time has come for me to leave the chair. The committee is suspended and will resume at 9 a.m. where we will begin discussing subpart four.
5: Kia ora. That concludes today's live broadcast from the House of Representatives. The House will resume under urgency at 9 a.m. tomorrow. Until then, we return to RNZ National.

0: acclimatized to. So, well, here you go. So they built replicas. But the thing is, now there's also an extra concern because they'd forecast 1,500 people were arriving, but there's 15,000. There's 17,000 that's arriving.
1: So, and how many of these huts have we got?
0: Well, 2,000 of those. They're going to have 4,000 to 5,000 of them staying on an Italian cruise ship, and the rest have to be put up in hotels. So bonanza for the hotel people, but it's a bit of a tough one at the moment. So hopefully that gets out of the way. Adding to that, one of the big stars, Sri Lanka's Ramesh Pattiragi, he's the Diamond League champion of javelin. He arrived to find that Turkish Airlines had bent all his javelins. And he said, look,
1: maybe they were trying to get them into the hut.
0: Yeah, I think just jamming it. Yeah, you're right there. It might be a mistake by the airline, but it caused a priceless loss to me. So I had a bit of a look. Javelin, and this is like, I was thinking in the castle, maybe when he was buying jousting sticks and how much they were, to buy a javelin, and it's at least $800.
1: It's been a long time since I bought a javelin.
0: Yeah, yeah, I know. Well, imagine what they used to be, of course, back in the old
1: days. I could ask politicians, you know, what 2 litre price of milk, what is a javelin going
0: to
1: cost?
0: I would say the best time to buy a javelin would have been 2010, wouldn't it, for it went up. And anyway, so, and they normally travel with at least 3 to 5 of those, and it's like if you've ever had a favourite tennis racket or a cricket bat or something, that's what he's lost. So he's heading off to this. And just finally, I liked this surprising answer news. So the BBC's putting together a documentary about England heroically nearly winning the World Cup of football. They spoke to the coach, Thomas Tuchel. They asked him, the classic, what's your biggest regret? Because we love to take it to a low point. And his biggest regret from the World Cup, he pointed to the 3-2 win over Mexico in Mexico City, despite playing much of the game in the second half with 10 men. He said, I texted a friend after the match and I just wrote, I regret that I did not eat some grass after the match to keep something from this in my body forever.
1: Well, who hasn't regretted not eating grass?
0: Exactly, just keep it with you forever.
1: Yeah. Thanks, Nathan. Nathan Arari there with sport. It's 21 to 9, and we are going to talk education now, because there's an online charter school that started the year with just 200 students, but it's on track to become one of the country's biggest schools next year. So this is the Aotearoa Infinite Academy. It's got approval to enrol up to 2,000 students next year, and in 2028 that goes out to 3,000. Let's talk to our education correspondent John Gerritsen. Hey, John.
2: Good morning.
1: Let's bring people up to speed with what the school is and why it's been allowed to expand so rapidly.
2: Yeah, well, Guy, and as you said, this is an online secondary school. It's owned by an outfit called Crimson Consulting, and they own a couple of other private schools, two of them are online schools, and it boasts the former National Party leader and Prime Minister Sir John Key as one of its directors, and in fact, I think chair. So they've been around for a while, and they set up the school this year to cater for secondary students. So it's currently got students in years 9 to 12, and it'll go up to year 13s next year. Now, as you said, it's only had 200 school students when it started, but within a term it was up to 600. And I had a chat to the principal, Syra Boyle, yesterday. She says they've got another 400 on their waiting list. And because of that incredible growth, the Charter School Agency has approved, or in part because of that, has approved an application for it to grow to this incredible number, 2,000 next year, 3,000 in 2028. And look, no other charter school has come even close to that, those sort of numbers.
1: They are extraordinary numbers. Is there any blowback? I mean, what are people in the education sector saying about this decision?
2: Well, RNZ only found out about this yesterday, and so people are just finding out about it now. But there are definitely going to be questions, because this is quite extraordinary growth, and it doesn't appear that the Charter School Agency or anyone has done any independent checking to make sure that, the school really is performing well. I mean, there's been no aero report, and basically it seems that the school's word has been taken in terms of its assertion that it's going to go well. And there will be a lot of nervousness about an online charter school growing like this, because overseas, those sort of schools have not done very well in terms of student achievement. And of course, that number of students equals a lot of funding. So they're probably in line to get sort of $20 million a year of government funding by the time they reach 3,000, because they've told me they're getting just under $7,000 a student once they exceed 200 students. So there will be a lot of questions about the process, I think, that went into this.
1: Yes, so has there been, there wouldn't have been any chance, would there, yet to have actual, any sort of reports on exactly how they're doing and what the monitoring has been? Has there been any?
2: The Charter School Agency has shared with me some of the information the school provided in its application. And look, it's claiming a pass rate of 83% for the achievement standards that its students have attempted for NCEA, because it's doing NCEA for year 12 students. And it said that a third of those standards were achieved at excellence, which is pretty good. But of course, you know, you're taking the school's word for it. It provided some information about the students' literacy and numeracy. You know, that's a big focus for this government and something that all the charter schools have to pay attention to. But it only had entry-level testing, you know, how the students were when they came in. So there was no evidence yet of how well they're doing. And in terms of attendance, though, the principals told me on any given day they've got about 90% attendance, and more than half of their students are regular attenders. But again, this is what the school's saying. As far as we're aware, there hasn't been any independent evaluation of that.
1: Hey, just for context before you leave us, John, those kinds of numbers would put it among the biggest schools in the country, wouldn't it?
2: Oh, look, absolutely. Look, the only school that's bigger is the Correspondence School. It's got 10,000 students, and I think it's reasonable to expect that this school will be taking students, perhaps, from the Correspondence School. But in terms of a physical school, we've got Rangitoto College is actually over 4,000, and you've got Mount Albert Grammar over 3,000, and then there's a couple of others knocking on the door of 3,000. But yeah, if this school gets to 3,000, it could be in like one of the five biggest schools in the country.
1: Yeah, well, thanks, John. John Gerritsen there. He's our education correspondent reporting on that school, Aotearoa Infinite Academy, which has got approval to enrol up to 2,000 students next year, and that goes out to 3,000 in 2028. It's 16 minutes to 9.
3: And you're with Morning Report on RNZ National. Well, for some, loud noises and bright lights can turn a shopping trip into a saga. But a recent win for a Dunedin autistic advocate means his local Kmart now has low sensory shopping hours every Wednesday. Instead of speeches and fanfare, yesterday's first quiet hours were marked with dimmer lights and reduced noise. Tess Brunton has more. A simple shopping trip can be an overwhelming experience. Harsh lights, jarring announcements, music and the rattle of trolleys. It's why autistic advocate Josh Syme started calling for Kmart to introduce low sensory hours at his local Dunedin store earlier this year. He usually steers clear of the store.
4: The lights are very bright. There's noise, constant noise, especially the radio. But the bright lights are the biggest deterrent for me. The amount of people as well, it can feel a bit more overwhelming when you've got all these other sensory things going on.
3: He says the world hasn't been built for disabled people, but no one should feel their freedom is limited because of their disability. So he got in touch with Kmart and was delighted when the company got on board and did an in-store trial. It recently announced the Dunedin store will have low sensory hours every Wednesday between 3:30 and 5:30. Josh Syme welcomes the news and says he isn't alone.
4: It's not just beneficial for disabled people. While that is the main goal, there have been good feedback from those that have children. The elderly have had good feedback to say about sensory hours. So it's a lot of people.
3: Kmart first introduced low sensory shopping in 2019 and has since rolled it out at selected stores including Botany, Hamilton and Queenstown. Its equity and inclusion manager Sarah Barber says the changes help to create a calmer, more predictable environment.
5: So it's about a quieter and calmer environment where we adjust our business to adapt to people who are looking for that lower sensory environment. So lighting will be turned down to 50%, the store radio will be turned off, in its place we'll have low spa music playing. We have trialled no sound, but that felt too quiet.
3: Trolley collections and activity on the shop floor will also be limited.
6: Hi customers, in a few minutes we'll be commencing Quiet Space.
3: There was an immediate difference.
7: Standing at the checkouts, it's a much quieter experience. The lights are dimmer. It's a lot less intense. You've got the spa music that's currently playing overhead.
3: Josh Syme says he feels like he can think.
4: It's very different. It's nearly tear-bringing because it's like the sensory is kind of, my brain has kind of, it's kind of just gone into a quiet mode. It's really weird. It's not gone like deadly quiet, but it's gone quiet enough to be able to be, like, feel like a human.
5: Kmart New Zealand country manager Craig Baxter says it was feedback that prompted the change.
8: Just so excited that we were able to connect with Josh, listen to our customer, and start to embed something in Dunedin at this stage. That's a really important connection point to the community and our customer base. I think it shows that we do listen.
5: He's keen to roll out low sensory hours in more stores, but says it will take some time and they'll engage with the community first.
3: Tess Brunton with that report. It's 12 to 9.
1: Australia says British backpackers are visiting in record numbers, but they aren't leaving the cities. Changes to the Australia-UK Free Trade Agreement mean that British working holiday makers no longer have to complete regional work to extend their visas. Let's get more on this from Christy Sexton-McGrath from the ABC.
9: For decades, there was a well-trodden path for British backpackers arriving in Australia. They landed in the big cities, then headed out to regional Australia to get their hands dirty, picking fruit, pulling beers and waiting tables to earn the right to stay in the country longer. But that trail is disappearing. British backpackers are coming to Australia in record numbers. The problem for regional Australia is they're staying in the cities. Dan McConnell runs several backpacker hostels in the tourism city of Cairns.
10: In the calendar year 2023, so kind of the height of the post-COVID recovery, we had about 8,000 Brits stay with us that year in Cairns. So far this year, we've only seen 5,300. There's still a couple of months left to go, but we are coming to the end of the year and this is pretty much the end of our high seasons.
9: That's despite a huge national surge in British working holidaymakers. Home Affairs figures show visas jumped almost 70% from 47,000 in 23 to 24 to 80,000 the following year. But in 2024, visa rules changed, meaning Brits no longer had to work in regional areas to stay longer. Dan McConnell says the change has had a direct impact on Cairns.
10: We used to see significant numbers of Brits coming up here to complete their regional work and definitely seen a huge drop off in that happening.
9: But it's not just tourism feeling the loss. Joe Morrow from FNQ Growers says the British workers have largely disappeared from the farms too.
11: In the farming sector, massive drop off. There's been a lot more pressure in getting staff, having UK workers available did make a difference.
9: Professor Alan Gamlin is director of the ANU Migration Hub and says the British working holiday maker visa has changed significantly in recent years.
12: It's sort of partly ingrained in British culture to have time in Australia, but it's evolved over time away from this sort of voyage of self-discovery and exploration to more of a targeted career building exercise.
9: The government had been considering restoring regional work requirements as part of its migration crackdown. But Prime Minister Anthony Albanese has now ruled that out, saying Australia will honour the free trade agreement. Professor Gamlin says some British workers see the current scheme as a pathway to permanent residency.
12: They're given three successive one-year visas. Now, 3 years almost gets them to permanent residence eligibility. So this makes the working holiday track for British people coming to Australia really attractive.
9: But hostel manager Dan McConnell doesn't agree.
10: Most people, typically when they get here, they miss home so much they cannot wait to get back to their family and friends back in Europe.
9: For him, there's a personal irony. He came to Australia from Britain as a working holiday maker in 2015.
10: I moved from Sydney to Cairns to get my permanent residency. Did exactly what the Brits do. We come over here, we party, we drink, we have fun.
9: 7 years later, he's still there.
1: That report out of the ABC. It's 9 minutes to nine.
3: That is Rihanna, of course, remixed by Calvin Harris. And the Scottish DJ and producer might be remixing your summer plans as well, if you're lucky. He will headline Christchurch's most popular music festival, Electric Avenue, alongside Kings of Leon next year. The festival sold out this year, 90,000 attendees spending almost $14 million. That's according to an economic impact report released in May. Next year's event will once again be held in Hagley Park in February. Callum Mitchell is the Managing Director and joins us now. Kia ora, good morning, Callum. You must be pleased with this lineup.
13: Very pleased. It's probably our biggest one yet and certainly relieved to get it out finally.
3: Yeah, well, you're doing something right. 32,000 tickets sold out in April. This is before the lineup actually even came out.
13: Yeah, we wanted to go out nice and early. I mean, we knew there was a lot of demand after the success of last year's festival, so it was a good test of the strength of the brand, being able to sell that many tickets without a single name dropped. But yeah, it still leaves us about 15,000 tickets that will go on sale next Thursday.
3: Okay. Tell us a little more about the rest of the lineup you've got.
13: Oh, I mean, the rest of the lineup's huge. I mean, obviously with Calvin and Kings of Leon, you know, they're both giant superstars, global sort of stadium level artists. But, you know, the thing that I love about it is the depth and, you know, the breadth of the rest of the lineup. You know, acts like Underworld, Kehlani, Tove Lo, Major Lazer. You know, it's a pretty broad, diverse lineup. That, and I think that's been our strength over the years, is the diversity of it and the, you know, the range of people that it attracts.
3: How important is it to get that mix right? And what are you thinking when you do start to formulate your dream lineup?
13: We've worked pretty obsessively over it over the course of a year or so. And I think it is trying to find those headliners that are ultimately going to be those the big anchors to sell the majority of the tickets. But like I said, having that diversity right through the program, but also, you know, making sure that each day has a really great flow about it. You know, Indian sort of bands on early in the day and moving into electronica and the big EDM stuff to close each day. It's a great flow.
3: Yeah. Do you have an age group in mind when you're putting it together?
13: Not really. Look, we know probably 50% of our audience is aged under 25, but the other 50% range from 26 through to, you know, people in their 70s that come. So it really is a festival for all walks of life. And it's, you know, I think part of the appeal and the attraction is the ease of access to it. You know, Hagley Park's a great venue for the festival.
3: Is it hard to convince those big artists to come here?
13: Incredibly hard. I mean, you know, there's a number of factors in that, and one is our geographic isolation. So we rely on partners to be able to put tours together around some of those big names, particularly to Australia, to make it, you know, justifiable and viable for those guys to come down to this part of the world. But, you know, you've got to remember that there's a huge explosion of music festivals globally. And we're competing globally for talent now. You know, the big acts have probably got multiple offers on any weekend from all parts of the world. So the money just keeps growing and growing that we have to pay.
3: So is that what it comes down to money, or is there something else you can offer them?
13: No, it's not just always money. It's tour routing. I mean, obviously, Calvin Harris hasn't been down to this part of the world for some time, and we've been in conversations with his team for over a year to make that happen. You know, it relies on a number of factors. Album cycles are another important one. I mean, Kings of Leon have an album coming out in October, so that's a motivator for them to come down to this part of the world, and Australia and New Zealand are a huge market for those guys.
3: Hearing that your website's crashed this morning.
13: I only just heard that recently as well. The website traffic has been insane, and we're seeing that right across socials as well. The feedback on this has been incredible.
3: So is that ticket sales, or is that just people wanting to see who you've got lined up?
13: I believe it's just people wanting to see who we've got lined up. Like I said, tickets won't be going on sale till next Thursday at midday. So I'm sure the web developers are doing a lot of work in the background to get that back up and running as soon as possible.
3: Yeah, I bet. Hey, thanks very much for that, and all the best for February. Sounds amazing. Callum Mitchell there, Managing Director of Electric Avenue. I think it's Australasia's biggest music festival, according to the press release I have here. Catherine will be all over it. Hi there, Catherine.
14: Oh, Hagley Park, fantastic venue. And honestly, that city is just pumping, isn't it, at the moment?
3: Yeah, well, they've got a stadium with a roof, apparently. We're hearing a little bit about that. No CRL, but you know, you can't have everything in this world, can you?
14: I'm just sitting here in Wellington going, when do we get our stuff? But anyway, just give us some new sewage pipes would be fine. No, it is a brilliant venue and a brilliant event, and not surprised everybody's piling in to see who is coming. On 9 to Noon today, a government-funded service that enables people with hearing and communication difficulties to use the phone isn't fit for purpose. It needs a major overhaul, advocates say. Potentially hundreds of thousands of people use this. We'll hear more what it delivers. Older drivers will no longer face a routine cognitive screening test. Grey Power's campaign for this will talk about how fitness to drive when you're older will now be assessed. And you can't teach an old dog new tricks, especially before breakfast. Waikato University researchers found that even the most well-trained scenting dogs will be sidetracked if they're hungry. In fact, if I read the research right, they may even tell a few fibs. And this obviously can have some impact given the roles they play. After 10, 52 simple but fascinating questions of Massey University Professor Christoph Schumacher on the economics, the physics, the behavioural science behind those magical childhood questions. But why?
3: Oh, that one, yeah.
14: But why? But this is for adults. We've got them too.
3: Well, we'll be out of a job. God, what are Guyan and I going to ask?
1: Well, yeah, we're supposed to be answering the deceptively simple questions, aren't we? No.
3: Hey, and so will I know how to train my dog better if I listen to your show this morning?
14: It's more the professional roles, you know, at airports. So this is what I'm interested in.
3: Oh, okay.
14: You know, they work at airports. There's drug sniffer dogs, of course. There's truffle sniffing dogs. But I'm sure they're well trained and well fed. But it is quite important information if you want them. We were just saying the other researchers.

Good morning. The time is 9 o'clock. Welcome back to RNZ's broadcast from the House of Representatives. This morning, Parliament is again operating under urgency, and the business before the House will continue with the Aranga Tamariki responding to serious youth offending amendment bill committee stage. Members are in the chamber and will shortly be called to order.

0: My officials on the 10 here.
1: Oh, do you want to kickstart before they?
0: Are the officials coming?
1: Just tell them to come in. Do you want to wait? Morena te whare. Good morning, members. When we suspended last night, we were considering the Oranga Tamariki Responding to Serious Youth Offending Amendment Bill, and we were debating part one. Part one, this is a debate on clauses 4 to 40, substantive amendments to Principal Act. For members' information, there has been significant debate on this part so far, focusing on subparts 1 to 3. I now invite members to take calls on subpart 4 relating to military style academy orders. Once again, the question is that part 1 stand part.
0: Mr. Chair.
1: The Honourable Karen Jewell.
0: Thank you, Mr. Chair. Just before we start, I know the military style academies is quite a topic that people want to hear about, and I want to be able to answer questions. But I just want to reiterate, I didn't come to this place to do more harm to kids who have already been through enough. Instead, I'm doing everything I can to give them the Hold on. Can you just be respectful?
1: Just let the Minister make her contribution, please.
0: I'm doing everything I can to give them the opportunity to turn their lives around and to be the best versions of themselves. Young people's lives here who have put themselves forward to be part of the pilot programs. That took courage to try and do something different, to change their behaviours. But I just want to reiterate, we must protect these young people from the pressure of public scrutiny by maintaining their privacy. Therefore, I will not be commenting today on any individual circumstances. I've made this clear in the past and I'm just making it clear again.
1: The Honourable Dr. Duncan Webb.
2: Thank you, Mr. Chair, and I do think it's important that we do now turn to the boot camps or the military-style academies. And I thank the Minister for her opening comments. We can get the personal factors from Radio New Zealand rather than her, it appears. But I do... One of the overarching themes that comes out of this is I don't actually understand what military-style academies means. And so whilst I've got a whole lot of amendment papers that are kind of prompts for debate, I would like to kind of just introduce this part by saying we're unclear what the military aspect is, because Oranga Tamariki already have the ability to detain young people in secure facilities and already have the ability to provide intensive social, you know, support and the other supports that these young people need. So I'm very keen to understand why legislation is needed to give additional powers and what the military aspect of it is. So I'd be interested to see the Minister's response to that. Because we do have concerns that the military is a institution, the defence is an important part of the New Zealand government, but it is an institution that is fundamentally based on the use of force. That's what the defence and the military is. And why you would want to take that kaupapa and put it into a young person's corrective kind of training is we are yet to understand. But with that introduction, I'll turn to the amendment papers, and basically we're just going through the Labor bundle consecutively, and I'm looking at the first one, I think it's the first one, in the name of Willow Jean Prime, it's actually the second one of this subpart 4, and it's about the grounds on...
1: Have you got the time?
2: You want the full 705.53.
1: Just so we can follow it, see. 705.53.
2: Cool. And it's really about the basis upon which people enter the military-style academies. And I accept the Minister has said that this is compulsory. You can't choose to get in. You can't choose to get out. But in terms of dealing with young people, one of the underlying principles is that you should always take the views of that young person into account when making a decision in respect of that young person. Now, that doesn't mean you have to do what they ask, but it does strike me that it's quite a gap that when the judicial officer is considering whether to make an order of this nature, that there's no obligation to check in with that young person and say, there's a whole lot of orders I can make. One I'm thinking of is a military-style academy, and I'm leaning in favour of it because I think that it might have some real benefits for you, but I'd like to talk to you about that. What do you think? So the proposal in this amendment paper is to say that the youth court must have regard to the views of the young person, including the young person's willingness or unwillingness to take part in that program. Because, of course, if a young person is just rails against it and, you know, for whatever reason says, military-style academy is not for me, I will not cooperate. Now, you could put them in there anyway, but the chances of it being, you know, effective are relatively low. So, and it also opens the door for the court to... negotiate is probably the wrong word, but be a bit more persuasive than coercive, and say, look, this is an option. We'd like to engage you and explain to you what it might mean so that you can indicate your preference or strength of feeling about it. So that's the First Amendment to really, and it's a principled amendment because it engages with the fundamental principle of the rights of the child, which is the views of the child should be taken into account given the age of the child and their ability to engage in questions discerning their own future.
0: So in regards to 705-53, 5th of August, I won't be supporting this amendment because, you know, like all custodial orders, they're not dependent on a young person's willingness to participate in them.
1: The Honourable Warder Jane Prime.
3: Well, it's really interesting that that is the Minister's position. When you look at the review that was done of the government's pilot, and the point of the pilot was supposed to be about determining whether these work and this is something that the government should be continuing with and putting into law. And one of the things that we know about, say, the LSV program, which I know the government was keen on and has influenced how they have come up with these military-style academies, is one of the key factors of that is the fact that it is the V in that is voluntary. And so this isn't going to be voluntary. And the Minister just talked about the pilots, the 1.0 and 2.0, being voluntary, and these young people volunteered themselves into it. And in the case of the second military-style academy, two of them voluntarily withdrew themselves from that program as well. Now the Minister is saying that she doesn't believe that there should be any ability to be voluntary. Yet, that is one of the key things that we learnt through all of this in the past. The other thing that I think is important here, when we look at the military-style academy orders, and I'm talking to 320S, which is around the duration of the military-style academy order. Something else that came out of the review on the first pilot program was, and possibly one of the important lessons that the government should be taking from it, was how important it is to have a stable cohort. So I want to know from the Minister how this legislation provides for a stable cohort. And in fact, in the Royal Commission's inquiry into abuse in state care, one of the things we learnt from that is with new people constantly coming in and entering youth justice facilities and programs like this, unfortunately there is a thing that happens in terms of determining hierarchy and compliance amongst the young people, which led to all sorts of terrible abuse, initiations, those that are trying to assert themselves. Terrible abuse occurred in that. That is one of the issues of having people coming and going at any time that the court may sentence them to it. They also have an opportunity here around whether it's for 3 months or not more than 12 months. We know in the pilot program it was 3 months. We know in MSA 2.0 it was a longer in-residence phase. Given the findings of that review of the first pilot about the importance of a stable cohort, can the Minister talk to Section 320S and how that is going to work practically if there is any young person who qualifies for this order, the judge is considering it and makes that, will they be put on hold until there is enough of a cohort to run a program, or will they be just coming and going according to different timeframes for and lengths of sentences and so on? So what does that do to the stability of a cohort?
0: Mr. Chair, so in answer to Honourable Duncan Webb's questions around what is the military style academy and what are military style activities, the military style activities make up one part of the academy program. They're not defined in the bill. In the design stage for the Military Style Academy pilot, Oranga Tamariki consulted with the New Zealand Defence Force and other government agencies and community to inform itself on appropriate activities. The LSV program was used as an example of a youth-orientated program with military-style activities including marching, forming up, outdoor exercise such as confidence courses. The activities are defined by structure, routine and overall physical and mental well-being. In answer to Willow Jean around stable cohorts, the bill provides sufficient flexibility operationally to manage different types and sizes of cohorts, and that will be operational decisions.
1: The Honourable Dr. Duncan Webb.
2: Mr. Chair, thank you for the reply in respect of what is military about military style academies. The interesting thing about that response in terms of structured routines and what have you, is that there's nothing military about it. It could have equally have been an outdoor education centre or any other framing. And for that reason, I want to skip ahead one amendment paper to an amendment paper which is stamped 70555, because I think if you're going to call something a military-style academy, it's going to give it a military flavour, right? And I don't just mean, you know, wearing camo pants. I want to suggest that we should be very clear that there's aspects of the military that are not part of this framework. And given the reports that there was recently an incident where a young person was beaten by walking the line when they left one of these pilots, that kind of violent overtone is something we want to avoid. So in my in Dan Rosewarne, actually's amendment paper, a man who knows a lot about military style, his amendment paper sets out what exactly military style activities are and what they aren't. And I think it's what they aren't that's really important. So structured military style activities, the suggestions mean structured non-combat activities designed to promote discipline, teamwork, physical fitness and personal development, and can include activities such as physical training, outdoor education and structured routines. But this is the important point, right? Because if you go to a military-style academy, I would half expect them, you know, to be like one of these young military academies in the United States, where they do, for example, drills, weapons drills, right? Or do, you know, the parade ground holding dummy weapons. So the subclause 3 says does not include the use of any weapon. So we don't have them training how to use, you know, swords or kendo, Japanese kendo sticks or anything like that, because that's that is a military style thing, but we don't want it. Doesn't include any form of combat training, including martial arts, weapons training or simulated combat. So we don't want these kids learning karate, you know, or judo, because that's actually teaching them how to fight. And we want to do the opposite of teaching. We want to teach them how to not fight. That's another thing that really should be precluded, and we should preclude any activity that includes violence or the simulation of violence. So if, you know, I find it strange that you're going to have a military-style academy that has no kind of defence-style training. Now, I don't want to see that, but it's not really military. But let's make it clear that when someone's being asked to run one of these military-style academies, they don't give dummy rifles and say, okay, onto the parade ground, we're going to teach you how to, you know, salute with your rifles, or come on, get into the gym, I'm going to teach you how to do boxing, or I'm going to teach you how to do unarmed combat, which is a classic military-style thing you do. Now, if it's, I want to take you on a hike and show you how to, you know, light a fire from scratch and be self-sufficient, I can see what you're trying to achieve. But let's be very clear that this has no aspect of the force and violence which necessarily underpins what our defence force does. That is the backstop of defence. Force is actually what defence is about. Let's make sure that teaching young people how to use force is not part of a military-style academy, and it's in fact the opposite. It's teaching them how to avoid the use of force, how to solve problems in a way that doesn't include physical confrontation and violence. So that's a really deep and fundamental concern, and I think that amendment paper is one that's well worthy of serious consideration by the Minister.
1: Honourable Carrington.
0: So just in response, there's absolutely no intention that young people are given access to weapons or combat training. The purpose and requirements of the Military Style Academy program are already clearly set out in section 320S, and I note that there are already existing laws relating to access and use of firearms and weapons would apply.
1: Dr. Arndt Zunan.
4: Thank you, Mr. Chair. I also have a series of questions for the Minister for 330S. I want to start by 330S1B, and this is also similar to the kind of question I have for 320T, which is that
1: Did you say 320S or 330S?
4: 320S.
1: 320.
4: Yes.
1: Okay, cool.
4: 320S1B.
1: Okay.
4: So this is page 44, line 34 I'm looking at. Just want to check, with an eligible serious offender, or the serious offender in the custody of the chief executive, I do want to know the extent of what custody potentially mean. Does it also mean, for example, taking over the legal guardianship? I'm seeing, for example, 320T talks about the day-to-day care, but for example, let's say, you know, in an event where a child needs to be going to the hospital, is the chief executive in that position is considered the next of kin? You know, are they able to make certain, you know, life or death decisions around the child because the child is in the chief executive's custody? So I do want to kind of check whether custody, does custody have the same connotation as legal guardianship? That being my first question. I think the question around the definition for military style academy program, so this is 5, B and C are the two I want to check with the Minister. We talked a little bit about disability before. We also know that there's a lot of disabilities that are undiagnosed, etc., you know, as you know, young people going through this. FASD being, you know, the fetal alcohol spectrum disorder being a good one. I want to check that before that they are undertaking military activities or follow a tailored program of learning, Is there any requirement for them to also be assessed for neurodivergency, for them to be assessed for certain things to determine what is actually the most appropriate tailored program for them? Because maybe there is an underlying condition that they have, which meant that they may not be able to undertake certain forms of activity. I'm hoping that the framing of the support, their health, learning and well-being means that there will be some form of diagnosis happening as a part of this tailored program. Now, with 5C, tailored program of learning to further educational, vocational training needs, I want to check who then is quality assuring any sort of educational program. Who is going to be doing that? Would they receive unit standards as a result? How is, for example, the Ministry of Education and NZQA involved in some of that training program? Or is it just simply work experience? For those who are doing better, would they be potentially doing anything with the current sort of curriculum? Or is it mainly vocational? So I just want to check a few questions with the Minister, and then, depending on the Minister's response, I may have a few follow-up.
1: Mr Chair,
0: so as far as the tailored programs for learning and further educational, vocational and training needs goes, that's standard. Some of them may be in school, within residence. Education is part of the program. In some residences, we do have a contract with an actual school that comes into the residence, but the contracts for education are done where there are qualified teachers. Could be NZQA level 1, 2s and 3s, but it could also be things such as carpentry and things like that. So it depends on the young person, and it'll be tailored around the young person. In regards to the support around health and learning, the member may not have been here in the past few times that I've spoken to this bill, or also in the House at question time around this. This has been a topic that I've answered quite a few times, but I'll answer it again because I think it is important that you have an understanding. Part of the military style academy was done because this behaviour didn't start when I became minister. These young persons' behaviours hasn't just happened overnight. It's happened over a very long time where obviously the supports had not been put in place for these young people, and things that we've tried in the past haven't worked. So these special clinical teams within the MSA that will be assessing the young person and their needs so we can meet their needs, and also making sure that we're wraparounding them. So they will not be asked to do anything that they are either not physically capable of or mentally capable of.
1: Honourable Jean Price.
3: Oh, thank you, Mr Chair. I do worry that we do not have enough clarity around what the military-style activities actually are. And I actually took the opportunity to go back to some information that was released under the Official Information Act when the program was being designed, and they were the government was looking particularly closely at the LSV program. And one of the things that the Defence Force said in response is that the Young Offenders Military Style Academy are not comparable with the LSV program for the following reasons. The LSV personnel are adults, and in this case, we are talking about children. As I said before, it's a volunteer program, whereas this will be a sentencing decision. The LSV, and this is important to the conversation that we're having and the issue raised by Dr. Lawrence Zunan, is that in the LSV, they are dealing with low, that is less than 30% complex cohort, but with the military style academy, we are actually talking about 100% complex cohort, meaning there are major differences in their needs and also security. So the military style activities that are undertaken in LSV for a cohort that is less than 30% in complex needs. But the MSA in this legislation is for children not volunteered into the program with 100% complex cohort. Also, the difference is that the LSV is 8 weeks and this is potentially up to 12 weeks of residential detention. So I have listened to the questions and the answers, but what I do not have clarity on, Mr. Chair, is what exactly are the military-style activities then that young people will be doing when they are sentenced to a military-style academy order. And have those activities, we've had two pilots now, have they been assessed against the 100% complex needs of these cohorts? Now, we know majority of them are Māori, majority of them have suffered trauma, majority of them have also had identified physical abuse in recent times. There are significant mental health issues. That is the reason why the Defence Force basically said that you are not comparing like programs and cohorts here. So can the Minister please tell for the House, so we can have on the Hansard, what exactly are the military style activities that the young people are undertaking in the military style academy?
0: I'll read it again in case the member didn't hear it just a few minutes ago. They include marching, forming up, outdoor exercise, such as an outdoor gym, and confidence courses.
3: So confidence...
2: Thank you, Mr. Chair. The title clauses are far away, but given the Minister's response then, I think we just strike out military style from the title, because there's nothing military about this, if that's... And the fact that we have to call this military style so that we can...

0: a lot of guidance as to what it should take into account. And my colleague Willow Jean Prime has just pointed out that these young people are by definition complex cases and people with extremely high needs. And my concern is that if we don't give a good amount of guidance to the youth court as to the kind of things they should take into account, we're going to find people in youth academies that are not well suited. And we know we know that people who find themselves in these situations often are neurodiverse, have fetal alcohol syndrome, are mentally unwell, and have a whole raft of issues which, because they haven't been identified and appropriately addressed, manifest themselves in entirely inappropriate behaviours. And that's what we're looking at. And so this amendment paper actually just gives some what I think is really appropriate guidance to say, okay, and when you are contemplating making this, please take these things into account. You know, have regard to, you know, and whilst the personal circumstances of the young person is kind of a global reference, there's some in there that are really important, such as whether that person has or is suspected of having fetal alcohol spectrum disorder, whether they there is any evidence of neurodiversity, cognitive impairment, or learning disabilities. Now, because as I see it, there's a good chance that if we get these people with cognitive impairment, this is not the place for them. Unless the minister can assure us otherwise, and perhaps even if that is the case, if it's perfectly designed for a cohort of people who have this cognitive impairment or fetal alcohol syndrome, then perhaps one cohort can be specifically designed to address that. But what we do need to have is more than just a, well, if the youth court judge thinks it's a good idea, put them in this military-style academy, we need to put some parameters around that. And, of course, it's the matching, right? Because if once the program is developed, and it appears that at the moment it's still under development, but we can then say, OK, this is the program that exists, this is the professionals who are on the ground there, this is the services they can deliver, this is the resources they have, and here is a young person. And if they will benefit from the resources available, all well and good. But if, in fact, given their personal circumstances, their health situation and so on, that's not the best place, and the best place is over there in some other provision of services that Oranga Tamariki is doing, then let's put them there. But at the moment, there's just no requirement to do that matching exercise. So the tabled amendment in the name of Helen White there does exactly that. It says, okay, look at what is the look at the nature of the child, look at the what services can and will be provided. Is this a good thing? And in doing that, I think it'll be a real step forward. So I'd appreciate the minister giving serious attention to that amendment paper.
1: Honourable Cantrell.
2: Mr. Chair, so just in response to Lawrence Sunan's question around what is custody. This is a custodial order, like a standard supervision with residence order. The broader powers, duties and the principles in the Oranga Tamariki Act apply. As they do to any custodial order, it is not legal guardianship. In response to Honourable Duncan Webb around Amendment Paper 70554, the Oranga Tamariki Act already provides for these matters to be put before the youth court through the Section 334 Social Workers Report and Section 335 Plan, which is provided to support the court's decision making. The court can undertake further assessments under Section 333 if it so chooses. And I'd just like to reiterate again, from what we had to what we're trying to do. So I could have continued as Minister of Children, sitting back and doing absolutely nothing and allowing the system to be exactly how it was when I became Children's Minister. And what that looked like was these young people would commit a crime, they would be put into a youth justice facility,

0: with no rehabilitation, no support, no thought about their welfare, which is why I wish that those members standing up today cared as much when they were in government as they do now about the safety and wellbeing of children. But what happened was they'd then be released out into the same environment that they came from, with the previous government and governments before expecting a different result until they ended up in corrections. So what this is a circuit breaker or a final opportunity for these young people to avoid going to custodial service, custodial sentence to corrections. I can't force them to change, but I can put the opportunities in front of them that they've never had before, where they will have specialised services wrapped around them to meet their needs and to try everything we possibly can to put the tools in their hands so that they don't end up in corrections. So, you know what? I just have sat here and I have listened to some of the questions and some of the comments around the walk the line and issues like that. Does that member truly want the public and the people in this House to believe that that happened overnight since I've become Children's Minister? Because seriously, you know, we heard about green lighting, we heard about fight clubs that were happening within these youth justice facilities. We had regular occurrences of fight clubs being overseen by staff members. We had regular rooftop incidences that weren't dealt with. So, I mean, just be careful that you are not trying to set the impression that these young people's behaviour happened overnight. Their behaviour is a consequence of years and years and years of the youth justice system being ignored and their needs not being met.
1: Mr. Chair, and interesting tirade by the Minister there. But and not particularly relevant to the bill in front of us, but nothing unusual there. I guess one of the comments that the Minister did make was that this is incarceration. And one of the concerns I have when you're going to have this kind of academy that's not really military style, but it's a academy where they're going to have activities, is that it falls below the standards of incarceration, not only that would be required by under the UN Convention on the Rights of the Child, but also the United Nations Convention on Incarceration more generally, which is generally known as the Mandela Rules. And so my amendment paper that I'm looking at now, in the name of Helen White, at 705.56, touches on some of those things. And in particular, it's a very well-established principle that you cannot require an incarcerated person to undertake forced labour. And in fact, any forced activity is problematic, you know, a route march, you know. I mean, if we think about it, you know, it's like looking at some 1950s movie. If you've got children who are required to go on some march or to march around the parade ground, and they're forcing them into these activities which are intended, presumably, to make them simply comply. And so there's a number of amendment papers here, but the one I'm looking at now is in clause 40, new section 320T, insert the chief executive must ensure that no activity required under a military style.
2: Timestamp of the amendment paper.
1: But so the 705.56. I did touch on that, but that's all right. So it proposes two amendments, one in 320S, which is the description of military style academies, and says it mustn't require the young person to undertake any form of forced or compulsory labour or any work or service that is extracted by the young person under threat of penalty. And of course, that's the point of forced labour. So, for example, if it's roast dinner on Friday night for everyone, but not for you because you didn't do this activity, that's forced labour. And so we've got to be really careful that it's not just, you know, under threat of violence or something like that, but the removal of privileges that they would otherwise get is also forced labour. And, you know, also, you know, the participation, obviously it doesn't include, you know, going to your counselling session or whatever that might be. And also, you know, tidying your room and stuff that would be age appropriate for that young person. But I think we've got to be careful, because you wouldn't necessarily expect a 14 or 15-year-old to peel potatoes for 40 people. You might expect, in a prison you could, because that's part of the normal prison framework of preparing food for the prison generally. But I think we've got to make sure it's age appropriate. So I think we've got to be careful that we don't say, okay, military style academy means, you know, around here you pull your weight, you know, mop the floor of the gymnasium. Now, I can see how it would be an easy step to go there, but that would be really troubling, because it would be requiring them to do work which is forced servitude. And there's actually a fine line, and perhaps this is the point about the military style, because it's kind of the whole idea that you can order people to do stuff. Now, I get that you can order people to engage in their rehabilitative programs, but as soon as you start ordering them to do stuff which is essentially a kind of labour, we're getting into troubling territory. And that is kind of what I see as the military style aspect of it being. Go and mop out the bathrooms. So I'd be interested to know where and how, even if you don't accept this amendment paper, where and how operationally you'll make sure that there's a clear division between engaging in appropriate activity and not requiring servitude from these young people.
0: Mr. Chair, look, forced or compulsory labour is already unlawful under existing New Zealand law.
2: Honourable Willa Jean Prime.
3: Thank you, Mr. Chair. Can I just ask the Minister, the list that she read out that she had given in an earlier answer, is that a particular section in the legislation that you read that out from?
2: The Honourable Council.
0: Mr. Chair, I have spoken to this many times in this House and under questioning, and also on advice that has been given to me.
3: Sorry, Mr. Chair.
0: It is upon advice that was given to me.
3: Thank you. I just wanted that clarification, that that's not actually outlined in the law. So once again, we have a situation, because we had this last night, where I sought clarification and assurances from the Minister what sorts of compassionate grounds might apply for somebody wanting to leave the program, put some particular scenarios to the Minister, because the section has things that it includes, but it doesn't say but is not limited to. And so now we are expected to attach, staple to this bill, the Hansard, so when it's before a court they can read the Hansard and read the bill that doesn't stipulate these things to understand it. We have a similar situation here with what those activities actually are. So it was a genuine question to the Minister, which section of the Act is that list provided, so that we can know in the future that if we hear that there's these new military style activities, like, well, where was that? We didn't talk about the possibility of those things in the House. I'm not sure whether the Minister's received further advice on that.
2: I think the Minister's going to respond.
0: Section 320S, brackets 5, is where the elements of the MSA are listed.
3: Yeah, so I'm looking at that, and I can't see that list that you outlined in there.
2: 320S5.
3: Is the list that you read when you were responding to my question earlier?
0: The list that I read was from advice that was given to me. You asked where are the elements of the MSA listed. I just gave you the section.
3: I'm still not clear, and I'm not trifling with the Minister or the Chair. I just want to know, maybe you could read that list again and you can point me to 5 so I can just compare that they are exactly worded like that in here, so that we are using the same things, or is it that that is additional advice and examples of it, and it's not in the legislation, and where to staple the Hansard to the legislation? That is a genuine question. Oh, sorry. Maybe the Minister needs... I'm not sure whether the Minister just doesn't want to answer that or if she needs more time to get that advice.
2: We can give it more time. Maybe
3: give it
2: just
3: more time?
2: Move on to
3: sure.
2: something else.
3: Yeah. It is a genuine question. Thank you. Mr. Chair, I am just wanting to pick up on the points that the Honourable Dr. Duncan Webb was making about our tabled amendments, and he has spoken to labour, the voluntary or involuntary labour aspect of it. And I have a few concerns about that because I have heard of situations where young people lose the benefits that they might have in youth justice facilities for behavioural reasons, for not complying with whatever the staff are expecting of them to receive those benefits. An example that I had heard was that they were going to have their gym entitlements taken away from them. And so I just wonder if similar approaches and strategies will be used to achieve compliance in these military-style academies. And actually, one of the concerning things I heard about the MSA pilot 1.0 is that when the young people went back into the community, some of the mentors had an understanding, perhaps a misunderstanding, of what the military-style academy and boot camp was, and was strictly trying to enforce wake-up times and, you know, coming to programs, you know, running it in a way that they were boot camping this thing. And that caused conflict and tension between young people and their mentors, because I don't think it's clear enough for everybody, whether that's in residence or in community, what military style actually means. What you know, I know that the Minister doesn't like us using the term boot camp, but a lot of people, that's what they think. And then they have these ideas of what they think that means we are asking young people to do. So there's a lot in that for the Minister. I'm keen to get that clarification on the earlier point that I asked, and also in terms of these benefits that they get that may be taken away because they're not following orders.
0: That's called life. You know, as a child, if you behave well, sometimes you get nice things. As a child, as a parent, if your child misbehaves, sometimes you take things away from them when they misbehave. As a parent, you get your children to wake up in the morning and get out of bed in the morning and go to school and do the activities that are expected of them. That's called life.
2: Dr. Duncan Webb.
1: Thank you. So I want to return again to minimum standards of incarceration. And it's something that in the Justice Committee we've been very focused on. Whilst you know, I haven't had the opportunity to go through the facility that's being used, but I am interested to understand whether these young people will be given the minimum rights that is expected. And so, either by adoption of the amendment paper, and Mr. Chair, it's 70558, talks about some minimum standards. For example, one of the standards that's well recognised is that a room that's given in a prison, we call it a cell, but here it's just a room, should be at least 6 square metres. And also that the rooms should not really be shared. So I mean, one of my questions is there going to be double bunking, or does each young person have their own private space? And the other thing is this, does the young person have minimum visiting hours? Now, if you're incarcerated in a prison, you have a weekly entitlement to visiting hours, and you have a daily entitlement to exercise. And, Minister, these are things that you can't get taken away because you don't comply. And exactly, Willow Jean Prime, whereas these are baseline entitlements. And whilst the minister might say, well, you're not, you know, playing computer games tonight because I'm going to switch the internet off, that's one thing. But to say you can't have exercise today because you haven't done what I've asked is actually a breach of fundamental rights. So the other one, of course, is telephone calls. In prison, you get a weekly allowance of telephone calls regardless, and they're absolute minimum entitlements. And corrections, in fact, often talk about how they desperately try to give over their entitlement, but always try to achieve the minimum. So I'm really interested in things like that in terms of outdoor exercise, telephone calls, visiting rights, and also a room of an appropriate size, which is used by only one person. They're pretty well listed there on the amendment paper in front of the minister. So I'd be very interested to understand that, because of course they, in the appropriate standards, are drawn straight out of the United Nations standard minimum rules for the treatment of prisoners. Now, these are not prisoners, these are children. So in fact, you'd hope that the quality of these rights, visiting, telephone, exercise, would be higher than adult prisoners. But this is kind of, so I'm asking, if we pick the lowest possible baseline, the treatment of prisoners under the Mandela rules, will these young people be treated at minimum as well as incarcerated prisoners under those rules?
0: Mr. Chair, the residential care regulations and national care standards regulations apply to the young people on the military style academy order. All young people within a youth justice residence have their own room and space. There is no double bunking. There is none of the issues that member has just raised. They are not locked inside their room like a corrections environment. They're actually in an open plan environment most of the day. They are entitled to support whenever they would like it. They have oversight of the Ombudsman, the Children's Commissioner, the Independent Children's Commission, grievance panels, their lawyers, their parents, and their social worker. So actually they have a higher standard of care.
3: Thank you, Mr. Chair. And just in response to what the Minister's said there in that big long list of things that are supposed to be there to ensure that, I have heard examples of where their ability to access the gym is being threatened to be taken away because they are not complying with whatever it is that the kaimahi are expecting of them in the youth justice facilities. So is that an entitlement or a reward system? And the minister said, well, this is life. Well, these children, the chief executive of Oranga Tamariki is their parent, and their home are these youth justice facilities. And we have heard a number of cases of where there have been issues with kaimahi in these youth justice facilities.
0: As I've said, Mr. Chair, these issues with kaimahi within youth justice facilities hasn't happened overnight. There is a lot of work to do to change the culture. Lots of work has happened to professionalise that workforce, work that had never done before within our youth justice residences. So if that member wants to stand up and pretend like that has never happened in the past and she's going to come and save them all, I can assure members of the public that when that member was in government, she didn't care as much as she cares now. But what I would say is a gym is a privilege. The gym has been set up as an extra activity that is a privilege to be using. And this is life. There are consequences for young people in every household in this country. If you want to use something that has been given to you as a privilege, then you behave.
3: Mr. Chair, well, that was an interesting response from the Minister. When these military-style academies were introduced in the pilot, before now being passed into law, Questions were put to the Minister about the safety of our youth justice facilities, and she is rightly pointing to issues that have happened in our youth justice facilities, both under previous governments and under this government. And what she said at the time was that she was satisfied and confident that they are now safe. Safe to be able to set up a military-style academy, put it into law, sentence children to these military-style academies. But what we have seen the entire time is a number of serious incidents in our youth justice facilities. I use Korowai Manaaki as an example where that walk the line incident happened that we've been talking about recently. But there have been other incidences that have also occurred, including rooftop incidences and other harm caused to young people. I put the questions to the Minister in estimates, in annual reviews, about her confidence in the management of Korowai Manaaki and our youth justice facilities. And once again, the Minister said that she was absolutely confident in their management. That was before we then have this walk the line incident. I've asked the Minister about a recent incident I understand happened at Te Maioha, another youth justice facility, where a young person I understand had to be taken to hospital after an assault occurred. So the Minister is standing up in the House and saying all of these things, casting things onto me about this. It is my job to ask these questions of the Minister. She gave us assurances that there were no safety issues anymore, that they had been sorted, that she had absolute confidence in Korowai Manaaki, and yet we have more incidences occurring. So I'm not imagining this. This is not a hypothetical situation. We had assaults occurring in the Military Style Academy 2.0. Two young people have left. So would the Minister please speak to those issues?
0: Mr. Chair, I have never stood in this House and guaranteed that no harm would come to young people. I have actually said on multiple occasions, I cannot guarantee that no harm will ever happen. But what I can guarantee is that we have worked really hard over the last 3 years since I've been in government to put in place safety mechanisms to make it those youth justice facilities the safest they've been in a really long time, where we've had the first drop in history of 14% reduction in harm in our residences because we have put professionalisation of the workforce ahead of everything else. I cannot guarantee that nothing is ever going to happen within a youth justice facility. I have never stood in this House and stated that 100% nothing is ever going to happen. I've actually said the opposite. But what I will say is when harm does occur, we will do everything within the law, the power of law, to hold those people to account and make sure that the culture changes within these spaces. But that does not change the fact that these young people have committed serious offences that would give them a sentence of 10 years or more, and we have to take into account the safety of the community and the safety of these young people and make sure we put something in place and try and help them to turn their lives around. Whether they take up that opportunity or not is up to them. I cannot force them to change their behaviours, and if they don't, unfortunately, what will happen is they will end up in our correction system. But at least I can stand here and say I did everything I possibly could to put things in front of them to stop that from happening.
1: Mr. Chair, look, I was really concerned to hear that the Minister thinks it's okay to take exercise rights away from someone, a young person who's being detained, because exercise is a privilege. I don't think it is.
0: Point of order, Mr. Chair.
1: No, I'm still, I'm sorry.
0: Point
1: I've
0: of
1: got
0: order,
1: the call.
0: Mr. Chair.
1: I've got the call.
0: Point of order, Mr. Chair.
2: Point of order.
0: I have never said I'll take the right of exercise away from young people. They may take the right of a gym away, but that's not taking their right of exercise away.
2: Can the Minister sit down, please? I don't think that's a point of order. I take the Minister's point, but that's not a point of order. And so I will ask the Honourable Dr. Duncan Webb to continue. However, before we do that, that there is engagement happening here. The Minister is addressing issues that are being raised. I understand that the opposition MPs don't like the way that the Minister has been addressing those issues, but the point is they are being addressed.
1: Thank you.
2: So I do want to be able to note that.
1: Yeah.
2: And also I am taking note that once these issues are being addressed, clearly not to the satisfaction of all members, then we should move on to other issues that members might have that need to be addressed. Let's continue.
1: Thank you, Mr. Chair. And yeah, again, the Minister using a point of order to argue the point as to whether removing the right to a gym is removing the right to exercise. Yeah, I think it's dancing on the head of a pin there. But I want to move on to the use of violence within these facilities, because, and I can't understand why, the legislation enables the use of force on these young people. Ministers time and again pointed out that these young people have been engaged in very serious offending, and some of that will be violent offending, and therefore there will be instances where it's necessary to use force to, you know, if they're being disruptive or posing risks to other people, it will be necessary to use force. And that's touched on in the amendment paper in the name of Dan Rosewarne at 7:05:59. And I guess the point here is that there doesn't appear, and this is about legislation. The Minister's referred to rules and regulations on a number of occasions, but the framing around the use of force needs to be very careful. Now, in the corrections framework, the corrections can actually use weapons, right? And a taser is a really good example. And let's just remember one thing. Tasers can be lethal. There are recorded instances of people dying by the use of tasers. And in fact, in the Corrections Act, they were referred to as non-lethal weapons, and that was removed to recognise the name was changed to less lethal, because they're not intended to kill, obviously. They're intended to disable, but they're very dangerous things. So the proposed amendment, which recognises that physical force is authorised, but says it doesn't include any weapon, so that the people, supervisors, the people who are in charge of these young people, yes, they may have to restrain them, they may have to put them in a place of, a room where they are kept safe from themselves and others are kept safe from them. But just want to make it clear that the use of things like conducted electrical weapons, that is tasers, or other devices designed to inflict pain or capacitate beyond reasonable physical contact. Batons are another example, right, where in times gone by the use of batons was commonplace. So I'd be interested to understand from the Minister whether she agrees with the fact that no weapons should be used against these children, or if she is not of that view, doesn't want to adopt this amendment paper, what weapons are used and are permissible, and does she kind of approve the use of in these facilities? I think this is, and given, of course, that many of these children, violence has become a hallmark of their lives, both in the home and outside of home, and it's kind of now become learned behaviour, I'd be very interested to understand the government's view as to the use of force, and in particular the use of weapons against young people who are in these facilities.
0: Just remember, these are young people still under the Oranga Tamariki Act provisions, and no physical restraints are acceptable. I can assure the member that staff do not carry tasers or batons, and I can assure the public that no staff member will have those items that he has referred to. And safeguards relating to the use of force have been taken into consideration. A training has been put in place across not just the military style academy, but the youth justice system as a whole, to require de-escalation techniques to be learnt. These must be used first in all cases of reasonable use of force. Then also it is noted that an incident has happened and there must be a health professional check after each use of force. So I do not feel that this amendment is necessary because other laws such as the Arms Act place adequate restrictions on possession of weapons such as firearms and tasers, and any use of force by OT providers must be reasonably necessary.
1: Just following up. Oh, thank you, Mr. Chair. Just following up on that, because I have got the Oranga Tamariki Act here before me as well as this amendment paper, and I'm interested that the Minister, if she could just explain, because the next amendment paper in the bundle, which is 70600, actually talks about the recording of use of force, and sets out some frameworks around that. Now, I do think that legislation is the place for that to be. Now, the Minister may seem to have alluded to the fact that use of force is recorded and disclosed. And if that's the case, I think that's a good thing. And I'd be keen for the Minister just to explain how that happens. I do think, though, that the amendment paper, which essentially says the Chief Executive or their delegates are going to have to record uses of force, you know, in detail, why it was used, and also annually report, in the annual report of Oranga Tamariki, so that we can track how this is going. Now, if in fact the Minister is saying that happens already, I'd be interested to understand whether that happens already because of an internal practice of Oranga Tamariki, or whether there is a legislative requirement in the Act that somehow I've missed, which is, of course, entirely possible. It's a pretty comprehensive Act. But I guess the other thing is whether the recording includes injuries to young people, because, you know, I get it. And we talk about young people, but that's not to say that they're not large people. They can, you know, be pretty difficult to restrain when they're elevated. So I'd be interested to understand whether there's a legislative or regulatory framework for reporting already, and if not, whether this amendment paper would be contemplated. And in terms of the reporting that does occur, what the extent and detail of that reporting is.
0: So, Mr. Chair, it would be regulations. So the bill already provides for safeguards relating to the use of force, and further safeguards will be provided for within the regulations. Across our youth justice facilities, it is standard practice if there is any incident where any form of harm has occurred or any injury has occurred, that it is recorded and that it is followed up either by the nurses or, if need be, other health professionals. From the report, I mean, some of the injuries recorded were a sunburn, a cut finger, a slip in a shower. They're very thorough about what they record, because we need to make sure that we are following up if any hurt or harm has happened.
2: And the Honourable Adrian Prime.
3: Thank you. Just in terms of that, though, Minister, I am worried. How can we be sure that everything is actually being reported? So that's fine if it is being reported, but I have exposed instances where these things haven't been reported and there is no record of them. So if we go back to the walking the line incident at Korowai Manaaki, that happened back in March, I think it was, and it wasn't actually brought forward until July or August. July, I think it was, late July maybe. So it didn't get reported and accounted for at the time, and the young person wasn't examined when the incident happened. So, and that was, I understand, caught on CCTV footage. So this still relies on staff actually reporting when things occur. Now, when we look at MSA 2.0, two assaults occurred. Were they reported at the time that they occurred? Were the young people given medical examinations and support at the time that that happened? Was that a use of force situation? Or are we talking about young people on young people? So I think the Honourable Dr. Duncan Webb asks a good question about this. Is it a matter of practice, or, you know, is that legislated? I'm concerned that some of these things are being left to regulation, so we haven't had the opportunity to look at what even those regulations are. The point I would make about that too, Mr. Chair, and for the Minister, is this bill's actually taken a really long time to come through Parliament. Those things could have been drafted for us to be talking about what is actually going into regulations about for this. So I just put that those real-life scenarios to the Minister and want to seek some understanding and assurance that what she's saying on the one hand with the reporting and recording versus what's actually happening in practice isn't going to be a problem for us with military-style academies.
0: Mr. Chair, I just want to be very careful with how I respond to this, because I won't be speaking to individual employment matters within this space. That's not fair on the staff or the young people that have been mentioned just before. I did make this statement when I first stood up today that I wouldn't be responding to individual matters. But in an overall matter, if an issue has been missed or overlooked, and nobody has reported it when that incident happened, my expectation is if somebody raises that issue, whether it be days, weeks or months after that has happened, that a process is underway, that we listen to whoever has raised that issue, and that staff and young people can feel they have the confidence to be listened to, and that process in place is as soon as somebody speaks up and says this happened to me, and it may have been a while ago, that an investigation does start, that a report does happen, that the person who reported that harm may have come to them is spoken to. We may not be able to examine for physical injuries further along the pathway, but we can still have conversations with them about what had happened and investigate it. So not everything is going to be picked up, and I wish it was, to be honest. Nothing like this should happen, but when it does and when somebody does speak up, my expectation is that investigations happen, employment law is followed, and that we do everything that we possibly can to protect the young people.
3: Thank you, Mr. Chair. So I thank the Minister for those answers, and I just wonder what more the Minister could do, because I appreciate she's not talking to the specific examples that I have given, and I understand her reasons for that. But I want to know what more could the Minister be doing, because we have examples of where it isn't being reported. Now, it is a very serious situation when we're talking about the use of force. And so I invite the Minister to talk about what more could perhaps happen, given that we have live examples of it happening in wider youth justice and also in the military-style academies, because obviously what's been done to date in terms of resets and training and so on is still resulting in an under-reporting of actual physical assaults and harm that is happening within youth justice.
0: Mr. Chair, I understand the concerns, and what more can I do? Honestly, I have put every single effort I possibly can into professionalising the workforce, which means that there is no escape of saying that they don't understand their obligations when using use of force. So before, there was never really any standard operating practices within our youth justice facilities. So staff didn't really have an understanding of the expectations of their behaviours, of the consequences of their behaviours, and there was really no accountability for poor culture within youth justice. So by implementing the standard operating practices within our youth justice residences, putting training in place around the use of force provisions, sets the expectations upon those staff of what is acceptable and not acceptable, but also allows us a stronger response in our consequences if they do cross the line in their behaviour with our young people, and if they do, if their use of force is unacceptable, there is no pleading ignorance because they have actually had that training, and we can have a heavier hand with the accountability.
2: Honourable Dr. Duncan, just before I take the next corner, we'll be over to Honourable Dr. Duncan Webb. Appreciate the engagement from members to date, particularly on this section here, but I do know that subpart 4 there is quite wide ranging, so there might be other issues that members might be interested in canvassing, and I'll go to Honourable Dr. Duncan Webb.
1: Oh, thank you.
2: And just also note that the Minister has been addressing questions. Appreciate that.
1: Yes. Yep.
2: Might not be that, to the satisfaction of members, but...
1: Happy to move on. Subpart 4 is, globally about, obviously, the military-style academies, and I'm happy to move on to another aspect of it, and in particular, new section 320ZC. And this is actually a bit of a mirror section of a section that deals with young serious offenders. And I'm just concerned around, because this is the ability to cancel very military style academy orders or plan on compassionate grounds. And just again concerned that whilst it's section 320ZC 2, which sets out the grounds upon which a application may be made. And it's interesting, it's a strange way to phrase it. It says the only grounds on which an application may be made under subsection 1 are compassionate grounds, including that. Firstly, only compassionate is a little odd as well. Now, I'm not going to try and imagine other grounds which are not compassionate but are still compelling. But I would have thought that there could be grounds which are, not compassionate grounds but are nevertheless compelling. And then we have this very narrow framing of what a compassionate ground is. And there's a statutory interpretation device. The Latin is nositor associus. That is to say, when you look at the words that are associated with it, and you get the flavour of what compassionate means by that set of words. And it's actually a really high threshold. So a judge looking at this will say, well, okay, it's not one of the listed things, but is it something similar that meets a threshold that is that high? So, an eligible young serious offender is expected soon to give birth to a child. It might be that the young person has just got pregnant, but they're suffering from terrible morning sickness. It would seem a young serious offender is seriously ill and unlikely to recover. They have to be dying, which seems extraordinary. And the idea that you've got someone who is seriously ill, but they've got a pathway across 6 months to recover, but you're going to keep them in... and of course, if that's the situation, it falls squarely within this framing. And so it's not a compassionate ground because the compassionate ground requires that you are unlikely to recover. And seriously, a parent or guardian is ill and unlikely to recover, but not their sibling. So you could have a loved sister who is ill and you want to be by their bedside, but you can't because it says it's a parent or guardian, and that kind of tells you what the family connection needs to be, because if it had meant family member, they would have said family member or close family member or extended whānau or something like that. So I really think there's problems around the way in which this is framed, and that's why the amendment paper 70501 sets out, you know, firstly it lowers the bar on all of those things. They are pregnant, they are seriously ill, but also you really do need a catch-all. And I'm surprised, perhaps I'm not surprised that these kinds of changes weren't made earlier, because the minister doesn't seem to be interested in them. But, you know, any other circumstances where, in the opinion of the court, continuation of the order would be unjust or inappropriate, having regard to the well-being of the young person. So, I mean, it's actually a really boring suggestion, because it's kind of obvious. And yet, you know, I can see judges, they've got one of two options, right? Either declining an order they know they want to grant, or making an order, allowing them to leave, but doing so in a way which is stretching the law beyond breaking point. And neither of those are good options. It would be much better if we just drafted a good law here and now that doesn't put judicial officers in a terrible situation to decide, and children stuck in camps in situations where any compassionate person would know they should be sent home.
0: Mr. Chair, we covered this section extensively last night.
3: Mr. Chair, maybe the Minister doesn't understand her own legislation. One is in terms of the YSO order. This one is actually in terms of the military style academy order, so it's a different section.
0: Mr. Chair, the compassionate grounds as drafted in this section reflect my intention exactly the same as the last section, that the military style academy order will only be cancelled in very limited circumstances. I covered that yesterday in the compassionate leave, and compassionate leave in both instances should be in very limited circumstances.
2: Honourable Member Jean Prime.
3: Thank you, Mr. Chair. So should we then take that part of the Hansard where you gave an explanation and assurances about other things that may or may not be compassionate and staple it to this section as well? I think that's what the Minister's saying, because they are actually two different sections. Sorry, Mr. Chair, I do want to go back, but it is a new point on the use of force, because we've talked about the use of force here so far in residence. There's an important provision in here where they're actually extending the use of force to outside of residence. So when you think about the military style academy program, we have a component of it in residence, and then we have a component of it in community, and possibly even in residence they could go out into the community on programs and overnight stays, for example. And so what 320W1B does is it extends those use of force powers that Oranga Tamariki staff currently...
2: 320 what, sorry?
3: 320W1B.
2: 320W1B.
3: Right. Yep, which is about extending the use of force. Sorry, it says... Such physical force is reasonably necessary to prevent the eligible serious young offender who is subject to the order from being harmed, harming themselves or harming another, to an approved worker of a qualifying provider. Now, we had a lot of submissions on this in Select Committee, and we had a lot of conversation about this. And the Minister, in her answers to previous contributions and sections, has talked about all of the guidelines, I think she said, there for staff, as well as the training that they are receiving. But it is envisaged in this legislation that the programs can take place outside of youth justice facilities, outside of Oranga Tamariki provision, and that it could be whoever these qualifying providers are, and they are going to be given the use of force powers. We do have to take a moment to reflect on what happened in the Royal Commission into Abuse in State Care, whakapakari and other boot camps, academies, corrective training, borstals that existed, where qualifying providers are going to be given use of force powers. What safeguards, and I understand that a lot of this is being left to regulation, which I've already noted I have a concern, that these are significant things that are happening in this legislation, and so much of it is being left to regulation, so we have not had the benefit of actually seeing any of that detailed for us. So I want to ask the Minister what confidence and assurances can she give us that qualifying providers are going to use those use of force powers appropriately, and how is that going to be monitored? Who is going to oversee that? And you only have to look at what happened in whakapakari and other cases like that, where that oversight was not there and terrible, terrible abuse and harm occurred.
0: Thank you, Mr. Chair. So just in regards to that, a lot of the pushback that I've been hearing today around the Military Style Academy is that members maybe not necessarily feel that a program being run behind a youth justice facility is an appropriate environment for these young people. And so this provision actually sets up the ability for providers to offer a different environment for the Military Style Academy to be run outside of youth justice residents. And I feel it's entirely appropriate that this is to happen, because part of my focus since I've become Minister is actually getting community, hapu, iwi, up and down the country a bigger say and a bigger voice in what happens to young people within their communities. This is something that members on the opposite side of the House have also been asking for. So I'm kind of a little bit confused as to why the member would be against allowing iwi, hapu and community organisations to step up and actually provide an environment which in those members' minds is better than behind a youth justice facility, which we currently can't do under current law. So this will change that and give us the ability to allow other providers to step in and help these young people. So qualifying providers will have an important role in the delivery of these programs, and that's why the flexibility of these programs is so important, to make sure that we can have providers to be able to put together a program specific to the needs of that young person within their community. They'll be able to offer a variety of programs to young people outside the setting, for example on marae or within iwi or hapu, and this will enhance the support and experiences available to those young people. Qualifying providers will need to be approved and go through a process to become approved. They will have the same expectations upon them as would the youth justice residents that is running the program, and they will also have the same oversight. So they will have the oversight of the Ombudsman, they'll have the oversight of the Independent Children's Monitor, they'll have the oversight of their social worker, they'll have the oversight of their lawyer, they'll have the oversight of their grievance panels, so they will have the same oversight, but a much better environment.
2: Honourable,
3: thank you, Mr. Chair. to the Minister, my questions were specifically about the extension of the use of force powers to those qualifying providers, and as she was describing, you know, the types of...

0: They can't currently do that, but this is giving them now the ability to do that. And I want to understand, what is the government asking these providers to do in the delivery of their military-style academy? And, I mean, what could possibly go wrong with that? Well, we know what can go wrong with that. We had a whole royal commission into abuse in state care. So there is an expectation that they will use reasonable force on young people to stop them from absconding, being harmed, harming themselves or harming another.
1: Yes, because reasonable use of force is to protect a young person from hurting or harming somebody else or hurting or harming themselves. That's entirely appropriate. This is giving the ability for those organisations to put their hands up to provide a service. They must qualify to provide that service. The same training will be put in place and the same expectations will be in place. No one is forcing a community provider to do this, but this is about opening up opportunities for providers to put their hands up and work in this space.
2: Honourable Dr. Duncan-Webb.
3: Thank you. I just note that I do think that there was one aspect of that question that the Minister didn't address, which, because the question of use of force and to protect the young person or somebody else is a well-established threshold. The question, but the bit of the question that didn't get answered was whether the use of force by a contractor was appropriate where someone was absconding. So if the Minister could address that, I think that was the right question.
0: Yeah, yeah. Right. And I mean, we had one of those
3: in the final. And so that would be good for the record to understand that. I actually want to touch on something that's a little bit technical, and that is, but I think it's quite important, because there have been instances when people have been incarcerated and they've been kept in incarcerated for either too long, or worse, I've seen situations where they've been released early and then gone and retrieved. And so this is section 320ZE, and it's about when a military style academy order ceases to have effect. And one of the challenges here is that it appears that you get this day called a release day, and it's unclear when on that day they're released. And so the amendment paper, and in fact in my name, this one, stamped 70602, suggests that you should actually have a time of day where it's the latest time of day you can release someone. So that's my first point, and I suggest that it be 3 p.m. so that there's time for that person to arrange transport, because the last thing you want is for this person to be released at 6 o'clock at night or 9 o'clock at night. So that just makes it really clear that release day means release on or before 3 p.m. I'd be interested in the Minister's comments on that. It's really just, it's partly administrative, but I think important as well. The other one is this idea of there being non-release days. And I just want to make sure I've got this right. Because you've got these non-release days, and I understand what they are, weekends, public holidays, and also the interesting one is a day in the period commencing with 25 December and then up to 15 January. So that's a period of over 3 weeks. And I think subsection 2 says that you've got to release the young person before the non-release days. So if the release day would have fallen on 15 January, then you've got to release them on 24 December. But if 24 December is a Sunday, then you've got to release them on 22 December, which will be a Friday, which means essentially that their period in the youth academy is cut short by nearly a month. Now, I guess my question is, have I got that right? And is that the intention of the legislation? And of course then, yeah, because it does strike me as odd that you've got

0: you have judges who will be looking at it thinking, oh, well, we can't have expiring on, 15 January, so we'll have it expiring on 16 January, and making strange decisions like that. So I'm interested in this, firstly, my amendment paper, which suggests a release time, so that we have real clarity around that, and secondly, just an explanation around these non-release days and the idea that you've got this non-release period that could be for almost up to a month.
1: Madam Chair.
2: The Honourable Karen Chung.
1: In regards to non-release days, this is consistent with current supervision with residence orders, so this is the way it is currently done, so it aligns with that. In regards to 70602 amendment paper, the bill is already clear enough, I've been advised, as to when the order ceases. This level of specificity is out of step with the way other orders in the Act are currently treated.
2: Honourable Willow Jean Prime.
3: Thank you, Madam Chair. So I was listening carefully, and I don't believe the Minister answered or addressed the question that we put around the use of force for absconding, because what we have here is from being harmed, harming themselves, or harming another person.
2: Which clause is that?
3: That is 320W, and I believe the Minister's just got some advice there that would be helpful. Because I do recall the situation in the first Military Style Academy pilot where rangatahi, I understand, attended the tangi, sadly, of one of the participants, and one or more of those rangatahi absconded from the tangi. And so is that the type of situation the Minister envisages where they will be able to use the use of force to stop that person, those young people, absconding outside of a youth justice facility?
2: Honourable Karen Shaw.
1: Madam Chair, the use of force to prevent absconding, yes, it does include absconding from maybe whatever residence that community provider is using, because they are on orders. So it will include absconding from their program site.
3: Thank you, Madam Chair. Thank you.
2: Willow Jean Prime. Honourable Willow Jean Prime.
3: Thank you, Minister, for that. That really does concern me. That it's not just about a young person who may be harming themselves or harming somebody else. That's what the section talks about using the use of force for, but it actually could be somebody who is trying to run away from the program. Now, we know from the Royal Commission into Abuse and State Care, many young people ran away from abuse that was occurring to them, only to then be returned back to where that was happening. I worry about the use of force here, and isn't it more appropriate that that is the police that do that, not potential iwi, hapu, Māori community, third-party providers? The Minister may have further to say on that, but I will move to another section, which is 320ZB, which is the Youth Court may cancel or vary Military Style Academy order or plan if the eligible young serious offender absconds or fails to comply. Now, I think the situation that we had, that I just described then, is they might have been in the in community phase by then, so not in residence. I am also aware of a situation in Military Style Academy 2.0 where offending has potentially occurred. Sorry, where reoffending has potentially occurred. So, is that the type of situation where this section applies, where they are failing to comply with the Military Style Academy order? And in the first pilot, we had 8 out of 9 young people reoffend. I can't remember what the number is of when they when that reoffending occurred during the in-community phase and then what has happened since the entire thing has finished. We are in the current in-community phase now of MSA 2.0. So can the Minister explain to me how 320ZB applies to a young person when they fail to comply with the Military Style Academy order and they're in community? Does that mean they're going to be brought back into residence, and do they continue on the Military Style Academy, or do they just go back into the youth justice system? Do they, how do they get back out into the in-community phase, or does it just end there? Like, we know that reoffending is occurring. These orders are up to 3 years, I think, in total. They could have them if they're extended. So I just want to understand how this section works, with examples that we have actually seen through the pilot and 2.0 versions.
1: Madam Chair.
2: Honourable Karen Shaw.
1: I can't speak to decisions that are going to be made on individual cases. It will depend on the scenario, but it will also be a court decision as to what the courts decide where they would like that young person to reside.
2: Well, Honourable Willow Jean Prime.
3: Oh, thank you, Madam Chair. Okay, so I accept that the Minister can't talk to those specific scenarios, but it actually doesn't give me any understanding or clarification of how this section is intended to apply in terms of the Military Style Academy orders, where a young person absconds or fails to comply. So could the Minister give us any
1: explanation? It would be up to the courts to decide.
2: Tabitha Paul.
4: Thank you, Madam Chair. And I understand that you've quite well canvassed this part. So, and I know that absconding would have been a big subject matter, and I'm going to start asking the question, but please do interrupt me if it's already asked. It's in relation to police chases upon absconding. Is that an area that has been covered yet? Okay.
2: So which clause are you speaking to?
4: This is for clause... I'm actually speaking to my amendment paper, which is... the 1st of September 2026, 11:20-12 a.m, which is deletes clause 63. And the purpose of that is to remove the classification of absconding as a criminal offence, but sort of fits into this section that we're talking about around absconding. But I wanted to ask the Minister, particularly before we move on from that topic, whether she might consider supporting this amendment paper, because one of the really big points that submitters made during the Select Committee process was that young people do not abscond from places that meet all of their needs. And this was a point that was repeated over and over again. And so that is a really important point, is, you know, asking why. But one other thing I wanted to ask the Minister in relation to absconding in general, in relation to this... in relation to these clauses, is, has the Minister or her officials at Oranga Tamariki had a conversation with police around how that takes place in terms of the police following up someone, a young person who is absconding? Because I understand that in the past the police have moved away from police chases because they have been fatal in some cases, and I was trying to look for it before I took the call, but I remember there was an incident a few years ago where actually a young person died, potentially multiple young people died in a police chase, and those young people were absconding, and that led the police to reassessing whether police chases in vehicles where someone is making an offence is... and this was actually in relation to young people who had, like, stolen cars and were in the middle of dangerous and reckless driving, and the police decided, you know, it's probably better off to not chase because that can escalate the situation. So just wanted to ask the Minister whether she has had some conversations with police around how they might go about that, particularly if those young people are taking off in a vehicle, and whether she might consider my tabled amendment.
2: The Minister has indicated that she's prepared to answer this, but it's actually part two.
1: I'm willing to answer the question because it's a fair and reasonable question. In regards to the amendment paper 11/2012, 1st of September, look, absconding from a custodial sentence is a really serious matter. So the purpose of this provision was to bring these cases of absconding into line with situations where children and young people abscond from custody while on remand pending a hearing. These children and young people can be charged with escaping lawful custody, and it's important to be consistent across the whole of the Oranga Tamariki Act. Police will have discretion whether a young person who is being detained, for example, on an MSA order, who escapes lawful custody, should be prosecuted under the Crimes Act. In regards to the way in which police may or may not look for that young person, that is an operational matter for police. That's not my place, and it's not kind of within this bill.
5: Miles Anderson.
6: I move that debate on this question now close.
5: The question is that debate on this question now close. All those in favour, please say aye.
7: Aye.
5: To the contrary, no. The ayes have it.
8: New Zealand National.
9: 48 in favour.
8: New Zealand Labour.
10: 34 votes opposed.
8: Green Party of Aotearoa New Zealand.
9: 14 votes opposed.
8: ACT New Zealand.
9: 11 in favour.
8: New Zealand First.
6: 8 in favour.
8: Te Pāti Māori.
9: 4 votes opposed.
8: Takuta Ferris.
9: 1 vote opposed.
8: Māori Manu Kapakingi.
9: 1 vote opposed.

0: The ayes are 67, the noes are 54. The question is agreed to. The question is that the Minister's amendments to Part 1 set out on AP number 662 be agreed to. All those in favour, please say aye.
1: Aye.
0: To the contrary, no. The ayes have it. The question is that Honourable Willow Jean Prime's tabled amendment inserting new clause 3A be agreed to. All those in favour, please say aye.
2: Aye.
0: To the contrary, no.
1: No.
0: Noes have it.
3: Party
0: vote, please.
4: Mr. Clark. New Zealand National.
5: 48 opposed.
4: New Zealand Labour.
3: 34 votes in favour.
4: Green Party of Aotearoa New Zealand.
6: 14 votes in favour.
4: ACT New Zealand.
7: 11 opposed.
4: New Zealand First.
8: 8 opposed.
4: Te Pāti Māori.
6: 4 votes in favour.
4: Taku Te Whiris.
6: 1 vote in favour.
4: Māori Manu Kapakini.
6: 1 vote in favour.
0: The ayes are 54, the noes are 67. The question is not agreed to. The question is that Honourable Willow Jean Prime's tabled amendment to Part 1, replacing YSO and serious youth offender in each place, be agreed to. All those in favour, please say aye.
2: Aye.
0: To the contrary, no.
1: No.
0: The noes have it. Party vote, please, Mr. Clark.
4: New Zealand National.
5: 48 opposed.
4: New Zealand Labour.
3: 34 votes in favour.
4: Green Party of Aotearoa New Zealand.
6: 14 votes in favour.
4: ACT New Zealand.
7: 11 opposed.
4: New Zealand First.
8: 8 opposed.
4: Te Pāti Māori.
6: 4 votes in favour.
4: Taku Te Whiris.
6: 1 vote in favour.
4: Māori Manu Kapakini.
6: 1 vote in favour.
0: The ayes are 54, the noes are 67. The question is not agreed to. The question is that Honourable Dr. Duncan Webb's tabled amendment to clause 4, new section 320A, be agreed to. All those in favour, please say aye.
2: Aye.
0: To the contrary, no.
1: Aye.
0: Noes have it. Party vote, please, Mr. Clark.
4: New Zealand National.
5: 48 opposed.
4: New Zealand Labour.
3: 34 votes in favour.
4: Green Party of Aotearoa New Zealand.
6: 14 votes in favour.
4: ACT New Zealand.
7: 11 opposed.
4: New Zealand First.
8: 8 opposed.
4: Te Pāti Māori.
6: 4 votes in favour.
4: Taku Te Whiris.
6: 1 vote in favour.
4: Māori Manu Kapakini.
6: 1 vote in favour.
0: The ayes are 54, the noes are 67. The question is not agreed to. Māori Manu Kapakini's tabled amendment to clause 4, replacing definitions in new section 320A, is out of order as not being in the correct form of legislation. The question is that Tamitha Paul's tabled amendment to clause 4, replacing paragraph B of new section 320A, be agreed to. All those in favour, please say aye.
1: Aye.
0: To the contrary, no.
1: No.
0: Noes have it.
1: Party
0: vote. Thank you, Mr. Clark.
4: New Zealand National.
5: 48 opposed.
4: New Zealand Labour.
3: 34 votes in favour.
4: Green Party of Aotearoa New Zealand.
6: 14 votes in favour.
4: ACT New Zealand.
7: 11 opposed.
4: New Zealand First.
8: 8 opposed.
4: Te Pāti Māori. Taku Te Whiris.
6: 1 vote in favour.
4: Māori Manu Kapakini.
6: 1 vote in favour.
0: The ayes are 50, the noes are 67. The question is not agreed to. The question is that Honourable Dr. Duncan Webb's tabled amendment to clause 4, new section 320B, be agreed to. All those in favour, please say aye.
2: Aye.
0: To the contrary, no.
1: No.
0: Noes have it. Party vote, thank you, Mr. Clark.
4: New Zealand National.
5: 48 opposed.
4: New Zealand Labour.
3: 34 votes in favour.
4: Green Party of Aotearoa New Zealand.
6: 14 votes in favour.
4: ACT New Zealand.
7: 11 opposed.
4: New Zealand First.
8: 8 opposed.
4: Te Pāti Māori.
6: 4 votes in favour.
4: Taku Te Whiris.
6: 1 vote in favour.
4: Māori Manu Kapakini.
6: 1 vote in favour.
0: The ayes are 54, the noes are 67. The question is not agreed to. The question is that Glenn Bennett's tabled amendments to clause 4, new section 320B, be agreed to. All those in favour, please say aye.
2: Aye.
0: To the contrary, no.
1: No.
0: Noes have it.
1: Aye.
0: Party vote, thank you, Mr. Clark.
4: New Zealand National.
5: 48 opposed.
4: New Zealand Labour.
3: 34 votes in favour.
4: Green Party of Aotearoa New Zealand.
6: 14 votes in favour.
4: Act, New Zealand.
2: 11 opposed.
4: New Zealand First.
8: 8 opposed.
4: Te Pāti Māori.
6: 4 votes in favour.
4: Takuta Ferris.
6: 1 vote in favour.
4: Maria Meno Kapakini.
6: 1 vote in favour.
0: The ayes are 54, the noes are 67. The question is not agreed to. The question is that Tamitha Paul's tabled amendment to Clause 4, deleting new Section 320B, brackets 1, brackets B, be agreed to. All those in favour, please say aye.
1: Aye.
0: To the contrary, no.
1: No.
0: Noes have it.
1: Noes have it.
0: Vote. Thank you, Mr. Clark.
4: New Zealand National.
5: 48 opposed.
4: New Zealand Labour.
3: 34 votes in favour.
4: Labour. Green Party of Aotearoa New Zealand.
6: 14 votes in favour.
4: Act New Zealand.
2: 11 opposed.
4: New Zealand First.
8: 8 opposed.
4: Te Pāti Māori.
6: 4 votes in favour.
4: Takuta Ferris.
6: 1 vote in favour.
4: Maria Meno Kapakini.
6: 1 vote in favour.
0: The ayes are 54, the noes are 67. The question is not agreed to. The question is that Tamitha Paul's tabled amendment to Clause 4, inserting paragraph C into new section 320B, brackets 1, be agreed to. All those in favour, please say aye.
1: Aye.
0: To the contrary, no.
1: No.
0: Noes have it.
4: New Zealand National.
5: 48 opposed.
4: New Zealand Labour.
3: 34 votes in favour.
4: Green Party of Aotearoa New Zealand.
6: 14 votes in favour.
4: Act New Zealand.
2: 11 opposed.
4: New Zealand First.
8: 8 opposed.
4: Te Pāti Māori.
6: 4 votes in favour.
4: Takuta Ferris.
6: 1 vote in favour.
4: Māori Meno Kapakini.
6: 1 vote in favour.
0: The ayes are 54, the noes are 67. The question is not agreed to. The question is that Aaron Williams' tabled amendment to Clause 4, new Section 320C, be agreed to. All those in favour, please say aye.
1: Aye.
0: To the contrary, no.
1: No.
0: Noes have it. Party vote. Thank you, Mr. Clark.
4: New Zealand National.
5: 48 opposed.
4: New Zealand Labour.
3: 34 votes in favour.
4: Green Party of Aotearoa New Zealand.
6: 14 votes in favour.
4: Act New Zealand.
2: 11 opposed.
4: New Zealand First.
8: 8 opposed.
4: Te Pāti Māori.
6: 4 votes in favour.
4: Takuta Ferris.
6: 1 vote in favour.
4: Maria Meno Kapakini.
6: 1 vote in favour.
0: The ayes are 54, the noes are 67. The question is not agreed to. The question is that Honourable Dr. Duncan Webb's tabled amendment to Clause 4, new Section 320C, be agreed to. All those in favour, please say aye.
1: Aye.
0: To the contrary, no.
1: No.
0: Noes have it.
1: Party
0: vote. Thank you, Mr. Clark.
4: New Zealand National.
5: 48 opposed.
4: New Zealand Labour.
3: 34 votes in favour.
4: Green Party of Aotearoa New Zealand.
6: 14 votes in favour.
4: Act New Zealand.
2: 11 opposed.
4: New Zealand First.
8: 8 opposed.
4: Te Pāti Māori.
6: 4 votes in favour.
4: Takuta Ferris.
6: 1 vote in favour.
4: Māori Meno Kapakini.
6: 1 vote in favour.
0: The ayes are 54, the noes are 67. The question is not agreed to. The question is that Tamitha Paul's tabled amendment to Clause 4, inserting new Section 320C, brackets 2, be agreed to. All those in favour, please say aye.
1: Aye.
0: To the contrary, no.
1: No.
0: Noes have it.
1: Noes have it.
0: Party vote. A party vote. Thank you, Mr. Clark.
4: New Zealand National.
5: 48 opposed.
4: New Zealand Labour.
3: 34 votes in favour.
4: Green Party of Aotearoa New Zealand.
6: 14 votes in favour.
4: Act New Zealand.
2: 11 opposed.
4: New Zealand First.
8: 8 opposed.
4: Te Pāti Māori.
6: 4 votes in favour.
4: Takuta Ferris.
6: 1 vote in favour.
4: Māori Meno Kapakini.
6: 1 vote in favour.
0: The ayes are 54, the noes are 67. The question is not agreed to. The question is that Helen White's tabled amendment to Clause 4. I'm tired. New sections 320C and 320D be agreed to. All those in favour, please say aye.
1: Aye.
0: To the contrary, no.
1: No.
0: Noes have it. Party vote. Thank you, Mr. Clark.
4: New Zealand National.
5: 48 opposed.
4: New Zealand Labour.
3: 34 votes in favour.
4: Green Party of Aotearoa New Zealand.
6: 14 votes in favour.
4: Act New Zealand.
2: 11 opposed.
4: New Zealand First.
8: 8 opposed.
4: Te Pāti Māori.
6: 4 votes in favour.
4: Takuta Ferris.
6: 1 vote in favour.
4: Maria Meno Kapakini.
6: 1 vote in favour.
0: The ayes are 54, the noes are 67. The question is not agreed to. The question is that Tamitha Paul's tabled amendment to clause 4, replacing constable in new section 320E brackets 4, be agreed to. All those in favour, please say aye.
1: Aye.
0: To the contrary, no.
1: No.
0: Noes have it.
1: The ayes have it.
0: Party vote, please, Mr. Clark.
4: New Zealand National.
5: 48 opposed.
4: New Zealand Labour.
3: 34 votes in favour.
4: Green Party of Aotearoa, New Zealand.
6: 14 votes in favour.
4: ACT New Zealand.
2: 11 opposed.
4: New Zealand First.
8: 8 opposed.
4: Te Pāti Māori.
6: 4 votes in favour.
4: Takuta Ferris.
6: 1 vote in favour.
4: Māori Meadow Kapakingi.
6: 1 vote in favour.
0: The ayes are 54, the noes are 67. The question is not agreed to. The question is that Arana Williams' tabled amendment to clause 4, new section 320F, be agreed to. All those in favour, please say aye.
1: Aye.
0: To the contrary, no.
1: Aye.
0: Noes have it.
1: Aye.
0: Party vote, thank you, Mr. Clark.
4: New Zealand National.
5: 48 opposed.
4: New Zealand Labour.
3: 34 votes in favour.
4: Green Party of Aotearoa, New Zealand.
6: 14 votes in favour.
4: ACT New Zealand.
2: 11 opposed.
4: New Zealand First.
8: 8 opposed.
4: Te Pāti Māori.
6: 4 votes in favour.
4: Takuta Ferris.
6: 1 vote in favour.
4: Māori Meadow Kapakingi.
6: 1 vote in favour.
0: The ayes are 54, the noes are 67. The question is not agreed to. The question is that Helen White's tabled amendment to clause 4, new section 320H, be agreed to. All those in favour, please say aye.
1: Aye.
0: To the contrary, no.
1: No.
0: Noes have it. Party vote, please, Mr. Clark.
4: New Zealand National.
5: 48 opposed.
4: New Zealand Labour.
3: 34 votes in favour.
4: Green Party of Aotearoa, New Zealand.
6: 14 votes in favour.
4: ACT New Zealand.
2: 11 opposed.
4: New Zealand First.
8: 8 opposed.
4: Te Pāti Māori.
6: 4 votes in favour.
4: Takuta Ferris.
6: 1 vote in favour.
4: Māori Meadow Kapakingi.
6: 1 vote in favour.
0: The ayes are 54, the noes are 67. The question is not agreed to. The question is that Tamitha Paul's tabled amendment to clause 4, inserting paragraph K into new section 320I, be agreed to. All those in favour, please say aye.
1: Aye.
0: To the contrary, no.
1: No.
0: Noes have it.
1: Yes, have it.
0: Party vote. Thank you, Mr. Clark.
4: New Zealand National.
5: 48 opposed.
4: New Zealand Labour.
3: 34 votes in favour.
4: Green Party of Aotearoa, New Zealand.
6: 14 votes in favour.
4: ACT New Zealand.
2: 11 opposed.
4: New Zealand First.
8: 8 opposed.
4: Te Pāti Māori.
6: 4 votes in favour.
4: Takuta Ferris.
6: 1 vote in favour.
4: Māori Meadow Kapakingi.
6: 1 vote in favour.
0: The ayes are 54, the noes are 67. The question is not agreed to. The question is that Honourable Dr. Duncan Webb's tabled amendment to clause 4, new section 320I, be agreed to. All those in favour, please say aye.
1: Aye.
0: To the contrary, no.
1: No.
0: Noes have it.
1: Aye.
0: No vote. Thank you, Mr. Clark.
4: New Zealand National.
5: 48 opposed.
4: New Zealand Labour.
3: 34 votes in favour.
4: Green Party of Aotearoa, New Zealand.
6: 14 votes in favour.
4: ACT New Zealand.
2: 11 opposed.
4: New Zealand First.
8: 8 opposed.
4: Te Pāti Māori.
6: 4 votes in favour.
4: Takuta Ferris.
6: 1 vote in favour.
4: Māori Meadow Kapakingi.
6: 1 vote in favour.
0: The ayes are 54, the noes are 67. The question is not agreed to. The question is that Honourable Willow Jean Prime's tabled amendment to clause 4, new section 320J, be agreed to. All those in favour, please say aye.
1: Aye.
0: To the contrary, no.
1: No.
0: The noes have it.
1: Party vote.
0: Thank you, Mr. Clark.
4: New Zealand National.
5: 48 opposed.
4: New Zealand Labour.
3: 34 votes in favour.
4: Green Party of Aotearoa, New Zealand.
6: 14 votes in favour.
4: New Zealand.
2: 11 opposed.
4: New Zealand First.
8: 8 opposed.
4: Te Pāti Māori.
6: 4 votes in favour.
4: Takuta Ferris.
6: 1 vote in favour.
4: Māori Meadow Kapakingi.
6: 1 vote in favour.
0: The ayes are 54, the noes are 67. The question is not agreed to. The question is that Honourable Dr. Duncan Webb's tabled amendment to clause 4, new section 320L, be agreed to. All those in favour, please say aye.
1: Aye.
0: To the contrary, no.
1: No.
0: Noes have it.
1: Party
0: vote. Thank you, Mr. Clark.
4: New Zealand National.
5: 48 opposed.
4: New Zealand Labour.
3: 34 votes in favour.
4: Green Party of Aotearoa, New Zealand.
6: 14 votes in favour.
4: At New Zealand.
2: 11 opposed.
4: New Zealand First.
3: 8 votes opposed.
4: Te Pāti Māori.
6: 4 votes in favour.
4: Takuta Ferris.
6: One vote in favour.
4: Māori Manu Kapakingi.
6: One vote in favour.
0: The ayes are 54, the noes are 67. The question is not agreed to. The question is that Helen White's tabled amendment to Clause 4, new section 320L, be agreed to. All those in favour, please say aye.
1: Aye.
0: To the contrary, no.
1: Aye.
0: Noes have it.
1: Yes,
0: party vote. Thank you, Mr. Clark.
4: New Zealand National.
5: 48 opposed.
4: New Zealand Labour.
3: 34 votes in favour.
4: Green Party of Aotearoa New Zealand.
6: 14 votes in favour.
4: At New Zealand.
2: 11 opposed.
4: New Zealand First.
3: 8 opposed.
4: Te Pāti Māori.
6: 4 votes in favour.
4: Taku Taveras.
6: 1 vote in favour.
4: Māori Manu Kapakingi.
6: 1 vote in favour.
0: The ayes are 54, the noes are 67. The question is not agreed to. The question is that Honourable Willow Jean Prime's tabled amendment to Clause 4, inserting new section 320LA, be agreed to. All those in favour, please say aye.
1: Aye.
0: To the contrary, no.
1: No.
0: The noes have it. Party vote. Thank you, Mr. Clark.
4: New Zealand National.
5: 48 opposed.
4: New Zealand Labour.
7: Tori Takauma Whanga Pōti Whakai.
4: Green Party of Aotearoa New Zealand.
2: 14 votes in favour.
4: At New Zealand.
2: 11 opposed.
4: New Zealand First.
3: 8 opposed.
4: Te Pāti Māori.
2: 4 votes in favour.
4: Taku Taveras.
2: 1 vote in favour.
4: Māori Manu Kapakingi.
2: 1 vote in favour.
0: The ayes are 54, the noes is 67. The question is not agreed to. The question is that Honourable Willow Jean Prime's tabled amendment to Clause 4, inserting new section 320LAA, be agreed to. All those in favour, please say aye.
1: Aye.
0: To the contrary, no.
1: No.
0: Noes have it again. Party vote. Thank you, Mr. Clark.
4: New Zealand National.
5: 48 opposed.
4: New Zealand Labour.
7: Toru tekauma wha ngā pōti whakai.
4: Green Party of Aotearoa New Zealand.
2: 14 votes in favour.
4: Act New Zealand.
2: 11 opposed.
4: New Zealand First.
3: 8 opposed.
4: Te Pāti Māori.
2: 4 votes in favour.
4: Taku Taveras.
2: 1 vote in favour.
4: Māori Manu Kapakingi.
2: 1 vote in favour.
0: The ayes are 54, the noes are 67. The question is not agreed to. The question is that Honourable Willow Jean Prime's tabled amendment to Clause 4, new section 320M, be agreed to. All those in favour, please say aye.
1: Aye.
0: To the contrary, no.
1: No.
0: Noes have it.
1: Aye.
0: Party vote, please, Mr. Clark.
4: New Zealand National.
5: 48 opposed.
4: New Zealand Labour.
7: Toru tekauma wha ngā pōti e tautokoana.
4: Green Party of Aotearoa New Zealand.
2: 14 votes in favour.
4: Act New Zealand.
2: 11 opposed.
4: New Zealand First.
3: 8 opposed.
4: Te Pāti Māori.
2: 4 votes in favour.
4: Taku Taveras.
2: 1 vote in favour.
4: Māori Manu Kapakingi.
2: 1 vote in favour.
0: The ayes are 54, the noes are 67. The question is not agreed to. The question is that Tamitha Paul's tabled amendment to Clause 4, replacing 2 years in Section 320M, be agreed to. All those in favour, please say aye.
1: Aye.
0: To the contrary, no.
1: Aye.
0: The noes have it.
1: Aye.
0: No party vote. Thank you, Mr. Clark.
4: New Zealand National.
5: 48 opposed.
4: New Zealand Labour.
7: Toru tekauma wha ngā pōti whakai.
4: Green Party of Aotearoa New Zealand.
2: 14 votes in favour.
4: At New Zealand.
2: 11 opposed.
4: New Zealand First.
3: 8 opposed.
4: Te Pāti Māori.
2: 4 votes in favour.
4: Taku Taveras.
2: 1 vote in favour.
4: Māori Manu Kapakingi.
2: 1 vote in favour.
0: The ayes are 54, the noes are 67. The question is not agreed to. The question is that Honourable Willow Jean Prime's tabled amendment to Clause 4, deleting new subsection 320(o)(6), be agreed to. All those in favour, please say aye.
1: Aye.
0: To the contrary, no.
1: No.
0: Noes have it.
1: Aye.
0: Party vote. Thank you, Mr. Clark.
4: New Zealand National.
5: 48. Excuse me, 48 opposed.
4: New Zealand Labour.
7: Toru tekauma wha ngā pōti e tautokoana.
4: Green Party of Aotearoa New Zealand.
2: 14 votes in favour.
4: At New Zealand.
3: 11 opposed.
4: New Zealand First.
3: 8 opposed.
4: Te Pāti Māori.
2: 4 votes in favour.
4: Taku Taveras.
2: 1 vote in favour.
4: Māori Manu Kapakingi.
2: 1 vote in favour.
0: The ayes are 54, the noes are 67. The question is not agreed to. Honourable Willow Jean Prime's tabled amendment to clause 4, inserting new paragraph C in new subsection 320O brackets 8, is out of order as not being in the correct form of legislation. Tamitha Paul's tabled amendment to clause 4, inserting paragraph D into new section 320P brackets 2, is out of order as not being in the correct form of legislation. The question is that Helen White's tabled amendment to clause 4, new subsection 320P bracket 6, be agreed to. All those in favour, please say aye.
1: Aye.
0: To the contrary, no.
1: No.
0: Noes have it. Party vote. Thank you, Mr. Clark.
4: New Zealand National.
5: 48 opposed.
4: New Zealand Labour.
7: Toru te kaumā whā ngā pōti tautoko.
4: Green Party of Aotearoa New Zealand.
2: 14 votes in favour.
4: Act New Zealand.
3: 11 opposed.
4: New Zealand First.
3: 8 opposed.
4: Te Pāti Māori.
2: 4 votes in favour.
4: Taku Te Whairis.
2: 1 vote in favour.
4: Māori Manu Kapaki.
2: 1 vote in favour.
0: The ayes are 54, the noes are 67. The question is not agreed to. The question is that Honourable Willow Jean Prime's tabled amendment to clause 4, new section 320Q, be agreed to. All those in favour, please say aye.
1: Aye.
0: To the contrary, no.
1: No.
0: The noes have it. Party vote. Thank you, Mr. Clark.
4: New Zealand National.
5: 48 opposed.
4: New Zealand Labour.
7: Toru te kaumā whā ngā pōti whakai.
4: Green Party of Aotearoa New Zealand.
2: 14 votes in favour.
4: Act New Zealand.
3: 11 opposed.
4: New Zealand First.
3: 8 opposed.
4: Te Pāti Māori.
2: 4 votes in favour.
4: Taku Te Whairis.
2: 1 vote in favour.
4: Māori Manu Kapaki.
2: 1 vote in favour.
0: The ayes are 54, the noes are 67. The question is not agreed to. The question is that Honourable Dr. Duncan Webb's tabled amendment to clause 4, new section 320R, be agreed to. All those in favour, please say aye.
1: Aye.
0: To the contrary, no.
1: No.
0: Noes have it. Party vote. Thank you, Mr. Clark.
4: New Zealand National.
5: 48 opposed.
4: New Zealand Labour.
7: Toru te kaumā whā ngā pōti whakai.
4: Green Party of Aotearoa New Zealand.
2: 14 votes in favour.
4: Acts New Zealand.
3: 11 opposed.
4: New Zealand First.
3: 8 opposed.
4: Te Pāti Māori.
2: 4 votes in favour.
4: Taku Te Whairis.
2: 1 vote in favour.
4: Māori Manu Kapakini.
2: 1 vote in favour.
0: The ayes are 54, the noes are 67. The question is not agreed to. The question is that Arana Williams' tabled amendment to clause 4, new section 320R, be agreed to. All those in favour, please say aye.
1: Aye.
0: To the contrary, no.
1: No.
0: Noes have it. Party vote. Thank you, Mr. Clark.
4: New Zealand National.
5: 48 opposed.
4: New Zealand Labour.
7: Toru te kaumā whā ngā pōti whakai.
4: Green Party of Aotearoa New Zealand.
2: 14 votes in favour.
4: Acts New Zealand.
3: 11 opposed.
4: New Zealand First.
3: 8 opposed.
4: Te Pāti Māori.
2: 4 votes in favour.
4: Taku Te Whairis.
2: 1 vote in favour.
4: Māori Manu Kapakini.
2: 1 vote in favour.
0: The ayes are 54, the noes are 67. The question is not agreed to. The question is that Tamitha Paul's tabled amendment to clause 6, deleting new section 214AAA brackets 1 brackets A, be agreed to. All those in favour, please say aye.
1: Aye.
0: To the contrary, no.
1: No.
0: Noes have it. Party vote, please, Mr. Clark.
4: New Zealand National.
5: 48 opposed.
4: New Zealand Labour.
7: Toru te kaumā whā ngā pōti e tautoko ana.
4: Green Party of Aotearoa New Zealand.
2: 14 votes in favour.
4: Act New Zealand.
3: 11 opposed.
4: New Zealand First.
3: 8 opposed.
4: Te Pāti Māori.
2: 4 votes in favour.
4: Taku Te Whairis.
2: 1 vote in favour.
4: Māori Manu Kapaki.
2: 1 vote in favour.
0: The ayes are 54, the noes are 67. The question is not agreed to. The question is that Tamitha Paul's tabled amendment to clause 6, inserting subsection 3 into new section 214AAA, be agreed to. All those in favour, please say aye.
1: Aye.
0: To the contrary, no.
1: No.
0: The noes have it. Party vote.
4: New Zealand National.
5: 48 opposed.
4: New Zealand Labour.
7: Toru te kaumā whā ngā pōti whakai.
4: Green Party of Aotearoa New Zealand.
2: 14 votes in favour.
4: Act New Zealand.
3: 11 opposed.
4: New Zealand First.
3: 8 opposed.
4: Te Pāti Māori.
2: 4 votes in favour.
4: Taku Te Whairis.
2: 1 vote in favour.
4: Māori Manu Kapakini.
2: 1 vote in favour.
0: ayes are 54, the noes are 67. The question is not agreed to. The question is that Honourable Willow Jean Prime's tabled amendment deleting clause 11 be agreed to. All those in favour, please say aye.
1: Aye.
0: To the contrary, no.
1: No.
0: Noes have it. Party vote. Thank you, Mr. Clark.
4: New Zealand National.
5: 48 opposed.
4: New Zealand Labour.
7: Toru tikau mā whānga pōti whakai.
4: Green Party of Aotearoa New Zealand.
2: 14 votes in favour.
4: ACT New Zealand.
3: 11 opposed.
4: New Zealand First.
3: 8 opposed.
4: Te Pāti Māori.
2: 4 votes in favour.
4: Taku Te Whiris.
2: 1 vote in favour.
4: Māori Manu Kapakingi.
2: 1 vote in favour.
0: The ayes are 54, the noes are 67. The question is not agreed to. The question is that Honourable Dr. Duncan Webb's tabled amendment deleting clauses 12 to 16 be agreed to. All those in favour, please say aye.
1: Aye.
0: To the contrary, no.
1: No.
0: Noes have it. Party vote, please, Mr. Clark.
4: New Zealand National.
5: 48 opposed.
4: New Zealand Labour.
7: Toru tikau mā whānga pōti tautoko.
4: Green Party of Aotearoa New Zealand.
2: 14 votes in favour.
4: New Zealand.
3: 11 opposed.
4: New Zealand First.
3: 8 opposed.
4: Te Pāti Māori.
2: 4 votes in favour.
4: Taku Te Whiris.
2: 1 vote in favour.
4: Māori Manu Kapakingi.
2: 1 vote in favour.
0: The ayes are 54, the noes are 67. The question is not agreed to. The question is that Arana Williams's tabled amendment deleting clause 13 be agreed to. All those in favour, please say aye.
1: Aye.
0: To the contrary, no.
1: Aye.
0: Noes.
2: Ayes have it. Party vote.
0: Party vote. Thank you, Mr. Clark.
4: New Zealand National.
5: 48 opposed.
4: New Zealand Labour.
7: Toru tikau mā whānga pōti e tautoko ana.
4: Green Party of Aotearoa New Zealand.
2: 14 votes in favour.
4: ACT New Zealand.
3: 11 opposed.
4: New Zealand First.
3: 8 opposed.
4: Te Pāti Māori.
2: 4 votes in favour.
4: Taku Te Whiris.
2: 1 vote in favour.
4: Māori Manu Kapakingi.
2: 1 vote in favour.
0: The ayes are 54, the noes are 67. The question is not agreed to. Members Tamitha Paul's two tabled amendments to clause 15 proposing to delete subclause 1 and subclause 2 lend themselves to being grouped. I'll put a single question on them unless members indicate they wish to vote differently on a specific amendment. The question is that Tamitha Paul's two tabled amendments to clause 15 proposing to delete subclause 1 and subclause 2 be agreed to. All those in favour, please say aye.
1: Aye.
0: To the contrary, no.
1: No.
0: Noes have it.
1: Party
0: vote, please, Mr. Clark.
4: New Zealand National.
5: 48 opposed.
4: New Zealand Labour.
7: Toru tikau mā whānga pōti tautoko.
4: Green Party of Aotearoa New Zealand.
2: 14 votes in favour.
4: ACT New Zealand.
3: 11 opposed.
4: New Zealand First.
3: 8 opposed.
4: Te Pāti Māori.
2: 4 votes in favour.
4: Taku Te Whiris.
2: 1 vote in favour.
4: Māori Manu Kapakingi.
2: 1 vote in favour.
0: The ayes are 54, the noes are 67. The question is not agreed to. The question is that Tamitha Paul's tabled amendment to clause 15, inserting subsection 3 into new section 247, be agreed to. All those in favour, please say aye.
1: Aye.
0: To the contrary, no.
1: No.
0: The noes have it. Party vote, please, Mr. Clark.
4: New Zealand National.
5: 48 opposed.
4: New Zealand Labour.
7: Toru tikau mā whānga pōti whakai.
4: Green Party of Aotearoa New Zealand.
2: 14 votes in favour.
4: ACT New Zealand.
3: 11 opposed.
4: New Zealand First.
3: 8 opposed.
4: Te Pāti Māori.
2: 4 votes in favour.
4: Taku Te Whiris.
2: 1 vote in favour.
4: Māori Manu Kapakingi.
2: 1 vote in favour.
0: The ayes are 54, the noes are 67. The question is not agreed to. The question is that Tamitha Paul's tabled amendment to clause 19, deleting new section 284 brackets 1AB brackets E, be agreed to. All those in favour, please say aye.
1: Aye.
0: To the contrary, no.
1: No.
0: Noes have it. Party vote, thank you.
9: New Zealand National.
5: 48 opposed.
9: New Zealand Labour.
7: Toru tikau mā whānga pōti tautoko.
9: Green Party of Aotearoa, New Zealand.
2: 14 votes in favour.
9: ACT New Zealand.
3: 11 opposed.
9: New Zealand First.
3: 8 opposed.
9: Te Pāti Māori.
2: 4 votes in favour.
9: Taku Te Whiris.
2: 1 vote in favour.
9: Māori Manu Kapakingi.
2: 1 vote in favour.
0: The ayes are 54, the noes are 67. The question is not agreed to. The question is that Tamitha Paul's tabled amendment to clause 19, inserting new section 284 brackets 1AB brackets F relating to disabilities, be agreed to. All those in favour, please say aye.
1: Aye.
0: To the contrary, no.
1: No.
0: Noes have it.
1: I say aye.
0: Party votes all for men.
9: New Zealand National.
5: 48 opposed.
9: New Zealand Labour.
7: Toru tikau mā whānga pōti whakai.
9: Green Party of Aotearoa, New Zealand.
2: 14 votes in favour.
9: Acts New Zealand.
10: 11 opposed.
9: New Zealand First.
10: 8 votes opposed.
9: Te Pāti Māori.
2: 4 votes in favour.
9: Tāku Te Whiris.
2: 1 vote in favour.
9: Māori Mena Kapakī.
2: 1 vote in favour.
0: The ayes are 54, the noes are 67, the question is not agreed to. The question is that Tamitha Paul's tabled amendment clause 19, inserting new section 284 brackets 1AB brackets F, relating to national and international evidence, be agreed to. All those in favour, please say aye.
1: Aye.
0: To the contrary, no.
1: No.
0: Noes have it.
1: Aye.
0: Party vote, thank you, Member.
9: New Zealand National.
5: 48 opposed.
9: New Zealand Labour.
7: Toru te kauma whanga pōti whakai.
9: Green Party of Aotearoa New Zealand.
2: 14 votes in favour.
9: Acts New Zealand.
10: 11 opposed.
9: New Zealand First.
10: 8 opposed.
9: Te Pāti Māori.
2: 4 votes in favour.
9: Tāku Te Whiris.
2: 1 vote in favour.
9: Māori Mena Kapakī.
2: 1 vote in favour.
0: The ayes are 54, the noes are 67. The question is not agreed to. The question is that Honourable Dr Duncan Webb's tabled amendments to clauses 21 and 25 be agreed to. All those in favour, please say aye.
1: Aye.
0: To the contrary, no.
1: No.
0: The noes have it.
1: Party
0: vote, thank you, Madam Clerk.
9: New Zealand National.
5: 48 opposed.
9: New Zealand Labour.
7: Toru te kauma whā ngā pōti tautoko.
9: Green Party of Aotearoa New Zealand.
2: 14 votes in favour.
9: Acts New Zealand.
10: 11 opposed.
9: New Zealand First.
10: 8 opposed.
9: Te Pāti Māori.
2: 4 votes in favour.
9: Tāku Te Whiris.
2: 1 vote in favour.
9: Māori Mena Kapakī.
2: 1 vote in favour.
0: The ayes are 54, the noes are 67. The question is not agreed to. The question is that Honourable Willow Jean Prime's tabled amendments to clauses 21 and 25, new sections 296J and 308AA be agreed to. All those in favour, please say aye.
1: Aye.
0: To the contrary, no.
1: No.
0: The noes have it.
1: Aye.
0: Party votes called for, Madam Clerk.
9: New Zealand National.
5: 48 opposed.
9: New Zealand Labour.
7: Toru te kauma whā ngā pōti e whakaiana.
9: Green Party of Aotearoa New Zealand.
2: 14 votes in favour.
9: Acts New Zealand.
10: 11 opposed.
9: New Zealand First.
10: 8 opposed.
9: Te Pāti Māori.
2: 4 votes in favour.
9: Tāku Te Whiris.
2: 1 vote in favour.
9: Māori Mena Kapakīngi.
2: 1 vote in favour.
0: The ayes are 54, the noes are 67. The question is not agreed to. The question is that Helen White's tabled amendments to clauses 21 and 25 be agreed to. All those in favour, please say aye.
1: Aye.
0: To the contrary, no.
1: No.
0: The noes have it.
1: Aye.
0: Party vote, please.
9: New Zealand National.
5: 48 opposed.
9: New Zealand Labour.
7: Toru te kauma whā ngā pōti whakai.
9: Green Party of Aotearoa New Zealand.
2: 14 votes in favour.
9: Acts New Zealand.
10: 11 opposed.
9: New Zealand First.
10: 8 votes opposed.
9: Te Pāti Māori.
2: 4 votes in favour.
9: Tāku Te Whiris.
2: 1 vote in favour.
9: Māori Mena Kapakīngi.
2: 1 vote in favour.
11: The ayes are 54, the noes are 67. The motion isn't agreed to. The question is that Honourable Willow Jean Prime's tabled amendments to clauses 22 and 25, new sections 296K and 308AB, be agreed to. All those in favour say aye.
1: Aye.
11: To the contrary, no.
1: No.
11: Noes have it.
1: Aye.
11: Party vote has been called for.
9: New Zealand National.
5: 48 opposed.
9: New Zealand Labour.
7: Toru te kauma whā ngā pōti e tautoko ana.
9: Green Party of Aotearoa, New Zealand.
2: 14 votes in favour.
9: Acts New Zealand.
10: 11 opposed.
9: New Zealand First.
10: 8 votes opposed.
9: Te Pāti Māori.
2: 4 votes in favour.
9: Tāku Te Whiris.
2: 1 vote in favour.
9: Māori Mena Kapakīngi.
2: 1 vote in favour.
11: The ayes are 54, the noes are 67, the motion is not agreed to. The question is that Tamitha Paul's tabled amendments to clause 25, new section 308AA be agreed to. All those in favour say aye.
1: Aye.
11: To the contrary, no.
1: No.
11: The noes have it.
1: Aye.
11: Party vote is called for.
9: New Zealand National.
5: 48 opposed.
9: New Zealand Labour.
7: Toru te kauma whā ngā pōti tautoko.
9: Green Party of Aotearoa, New Zealand.
2: 14 votes in favour.
9: Acts New Zealand.
10: 11 opposed.
9: New Zealand First.
10: 8 opposed.
9: Te Pāti Māori.
2: 4 votes in favour.
9: Tāku Te Whiris.
2: 1 vote in favour.
9: Māori Mena Kapakīngi.
2: 1 vote in favour.
11: The ayes are 54, the noes are 67, the motion is not agreed to. The question is that Tamitha Paul's tabled amendment deleting clause 27 brackets 2 be agreed to. All those in favour say aye.
1: Aye.
11: To the contrary, no.
1: No.
11: The noes have it. Party vote is called.
9: New Zealand National.
2: 48 opposed.
9: New Zealand Labour.
7: Tori te kau mā whā ngā pōti e whakaiana.
9: Green Party of Aotearoa, New Zealand.
2: 14 votes in favour.
9: ACT New Zealand.
3: 11 opposed.
9: New Zealand First.
10: 8 opposed.
9: Te Pāti Māori.
2: 4 votes in favour.
9: Takutu Ferris.
2: 1 vote in favour.
9: Marumena Kake.
2: 1 vote in favour.
11: The ayes are 54, the noes are 67, the motion is not agreed to. The question is that Honourable Willow Jean Prime's tabled amendment to clause 34 be agreed to. All those in favour say aye.
1: Aye.
11: To the contrary, no.
1: Aye.
11: The noes have it. Party vote is called for.
9: New Zealand National.
2: 48 opposed.
9: New Zealand Labour.
7: Toru te kau mā whā ngā pōti e whakaiana.
9: Green Party of Aotearoa, New Zealand.
2: 14 votes in favour.
9: ACT New Zealand.
3: 11 opposed.
9: New Zealand First.
10: 8 opposed.
9: Te Pāti Māori.
2: 4 votes in favour.
9: Takutu Ferris.
2: 1 vote in favour.
9: Marumena Kapakingi.
2: 1 vote in favour.
11: The ayes are 54, the noes are 67, the motion is not agreed to. The question is that Tamitha Paul's tabled amendment to clause 37, deleting new section 296FF, be agreed to. All those in favour say aye.
1: Aye.
11: To the contrary, no.
1: No.
11: The noes have it.
1: Aye.
11: Party vote is called for.
9: New Zealand National.
2: 48 opposed.
9: New Zealand Labour.
7: Toru te kau mā whā ngā pōti e whakaiana.
9: Green Party of Aotearoa, New Zealand.
2: 14 votes in favour.
9: ACT New Zealand.
3: 11 opposed.
9: New Zealand First.
10: 8 opposed.
9: Te Pāti Māori.
2: 4 votes in favour.
9: Takutu Ferris.
2: 1 vote in favour.
9: Marumena Kapakingi.
2: 1 vote in favour.
11: The ayes are 54, the noes are 67, the motion is not agreed to. The question is that Honourable Dr Duncan Webb's tabled amendment to delete subpart 4 and all references in part 1 to military-style academy order and military-style academy program be agreed to. All those in favour say aye.
1: Aye.
11: To the contrary, no.
1: No.
11: Noes have it. Party vote is called for.
9: New Zealand National.
2: 48 opposed.
9: New Zealand Labour.
7: Toru te kau mā whā ngā pōti e tautoko ana.
9: Green Party of Aotearoa, New Zealand.
2: 14 votes in favour.
9: ACT New Zealand.
3: 11 opposed.
9: New Zealand First.
10: 8 opposed.
9: Te Pāti Māori.
2: 4 votes in favour.
9: Takutu Ferris.
2: 1 vote in favour.
9: Marumena Kapakingi.
2: 1 vote in favour.
11: The ayes are 54, the noes are 67, the motion is not agreed to. Mariamino Kapakingi's tabled amendment deleting clause 40 and subpart 4 of part 1 is out of order as being in the same substance as a previous amendment. Tamitha Paul's tabled amendment deleting clause 40 is out of order as being the same in substance as a previous amendment. The question is that Honourable Willow Jean Prime's tabled amendments to part 1 to establish an intensive therapeutic rehabilitation program order be agreed to. All those in favour say aye. To the contrary, no. The noes have it. Party vote is called for.
9: New Zealand National.
2: 48 opposed.
9: New Zealand Labour.
7: Toru te kau mā whā ngā pōti e tautoko ana.
9: Green Party of Aotearoa, New Zealand.
2: 14 votes in favour.
9: ACT New Zealand.
3: 11 opposed.
9: New Zealand First.
10: 8 opposed.
9: Te Pāti Māori.
2: 4 votes in favour.
9: Takutu Ferris.
2: 1 vote in favour.
9: Marumena Kapakingi.
2: 1 vote in favour.
11: The ayes are 54, the noes are 67, the motion is not agreed to. The question is that Honourable Willow Jean Prime's tabled amendment to clause 40, new section 320S, be agreed to. All those in favour say aye. To the contrary, no.
1: Aye.
11: The noes have it. Party vote is called for.
9: New Zealand National.
2: 48 opposed.
9: New Zealand Labour.
7: Toru te kau mā whā ngā pōti e whakaiana.
9: Green Party of Aotearoa, New Zealand.
2: 14 votes in favour.
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3: 11 opposed.
9: New Zealand First.
10: 8 opposed.
9: Te Pāti Māori.
2: 4 votes in favour.
9: Takutu Ferris.
2: 1 vote in favour.
9: Marumena Kapakingi.
2: 1 vote in favour.
11: The ayes are 54, the noes are 67, the motion is not agreed to. The question is that Helen White's tabled amendment to clause 40, inserting new section 4A in new section 320S, be agreed to. All those in favour say aye.
1: Aye.
11: To the contrary, no.
1: No.
11: The noes have it.
1: Aye.
11: Party vote is called for.
9: New Zealand National.
5: 48 opposed.
9: New Zealand Labour.
7: Toru tekauma wha ngā pōti e whakaiana.
9: Green Party of Aotearoa New Zealand.
2: 14 votes in favour.
9: ACT New Zealand.
12: 11 opposed.
9: New Zealand First.
3: 8 opposed.
9: Te Pāti Māori.
2: 4 votes in favour.
9: Tāku Te Whiris.
2: 1 vote in favour.
9: Marimena Kapakingi.
2: 1 vote in favour.
11: The ayes are 54, the noes are 67. The motion is not agreed to. The question is that Dan Rosewarne's tabled amendment to Clause 14, new Section 320S, be agreed to. All those in favour say aye.
1: Aye.
11: To the contrary, no.
1: Aye.
11: The noes have it. Party vote is called for.
9: New Zealand National.
5: 48 opposed.
9: New Zealand Labour.
7: Toru tekauma wha ngā pōti e tautoko ana.
9: Green Party of Aotearoa New Zealand.
2: 14 votes in favour.
9: ACT New Zealand.
12: 11 opposed.
9: New Zealand First.
3: 8 opposed.
9: Te Pāti Māori.
2: 4 votes in favour.
9: Tāku Te Whiris.
2: 1 vote in favour.
9: Marimena Kapakingi.
2: 1 vote in favour.
11: The ayes are 54, the noes are 67, the question is not agreed to. The question is that Honourable Dr Duncan Webb's tabled amendment to Clause 40, new Section 320S, be agreed to. All those in favour say aye.
1: Aye.
11: To the contrary, no.
1: Aye.
11: Noes have it. Party vote is called for.
9: New Zealand National.
5: 48 opposed.
9: New Zealand Labour.
7: Toru tekauma wha ngā pōti whakai.
9: Green Party of Aotearoa New Zealand.
2: 14 votes in favour.
9: ACT New Zealand.
12: 11 opposed.
9: New Zealand First.
3: 8 opposed.
9: Te Pāti Māori.
2: 4 votes in favour.
9: Tāku Te Whiris.
2: 1 vote in favour.
9: Marimena Kapakingi.
2: 1 vote in favour.
11: The ayes are 54, the noes are 67, the question is not agreed to. The question is that Helen White's tabled amendment to Clause 40, new Sections 320S and 320T be agreed to. All those in favour say aye.
1: Aye.
11: To the contrary, no.
1: No.
11: Noes have it. Party vote is called for.
9: New Zealand National.
5: 48 opposed.
9: New Zealand Labour.
7: Toru tekauma wha ngā pōti e tautoko ana.
9: Green Party of Aotearoa New Zealand.
2: 14 votes in favour.
9: ACT New Zealand.
12: 11 opposed.
9: New Zealand First.
3: 8 opposed.
9: Te Pāti Māori.
2: 4 votes in favour.
9: Tāku Te Whiris.
2: 1 vote in favour.
9: Marimena Kapakingi.
2: 1 vote in favour.
11: The ayes are 54, the noes are 67, the question is not agreed to. The question is that Honourable Willow Jean Prime's tabled amendment to Clause 40, inserting new Section 320SA, be agreed to. All those in favour say aye.
1: Aye.
11: To the contrary, no.
1: No.
11: The noes have it. Party vote is called for.
9: New Zealand National.
5: 48 opposed.
9: New Zealand Labour.
7: Toru tekauma wha ngā pōti e whakai ana.
9: Green Party of Aotearoa New Zealand.
2: 14 votes in favour.
9: ACT New Zealand.
12: 11 opposed.
9: New Zealand First.
3: 8 opposed.
9: Te Pāti Māori.
2: 4 votes in favour.
9: Tāku Te Whiris.
2: 1 vote in favour.
9: Marimena Kapakingi.
2: 1 vote in favour.

0: in favour.
1: Marimina Kapakingi.
0: One vote in favour.
2: The ayes are 54, the noes are 67. The question is not agreed to. The question is that Honourable Willow Jean Prime's tabled amendment to Clause 40, new Section 320T, be agreed to. All those in favour say aye.
3: Aye.
2: To the contrary, no.
3: Aye.
2: Noes have it. Party vote is called for.
1: New Zealand National.
4: 48 opposed.
1: New Zealand Labour.
5: Toru tekau mā whā ngā pōti e whakaiana.
1: Green Party of Aotearoa, New Zealand.
0: 15 votes in favour.
1: ACT New Zealand.
6: 11 opposed.
1: New Zealand First.
6: 8 opposed.
1: Te Pāti Māori.
0: 4 votes in favour.
1: Takata Ferris.
0: 1 vote in favour.
1: Marimena Kapakingi.
0: 1 vote in favour.
2: The ayes are 55, the noes are 67, the question is not agreed to. The question is that Helen White's tabled amendment to Clause 40, new Section 30T, inserting new paragraph D, be agreed to. All those in favour say aye.
3: Aye.
2: To the contrary, no.
3: No.
2: Noes have it. Party vote is called for.
1: New Zealand National.
4: 48 opposed.
1: New Zealand Labour.
5: Toru tekau mā whā ngā pōti whakai.
1: Green Party of Aotearoa, New Zealand.
0: 15 votes in favour.
1: ACT New Zealand.
6: 11 opposed.
1: New Zealand First.
6: 8 opposed.
1: Te Pāti Māori.
0: 4 votes in favour.
1: Takata Ferris.
0: 1 vote in favour.
1: Marimena Kapakingi.
0: 1 vote in favour.
2: The ayes are 55, the noes are 67, the question is not agreed to. The question is that Tamitha Paul's tabled amendment to Clause 40, deleting new Section 320W, be agreed to. All those in favour say aye.
3: Aye.
2: To the contrary, no.
3: No.
2: The noes have it.
3: Aye, seven,
2: party vote is called for.
1: New Zealand National.
4: 48 opposed.
1: New Zealand Labour.
5: Toru tekau mā whā ngā pōti e tautoko ana.
1: Green Party of Aotearoa, New Zealand.
0: 15 votes in favour.
1: ACT New Zealand.
6: 11 opposed.
1: New Zealand First.
6: 8 opposed.
1: Te Pāti Māori.
0: 4 votes in favour.
1: Takata Ferris.
0: 1 vote in favour.
1: Marimena Kapakingi.
0: 1 vote in favour.
2: The ayes are 55, the noes are 67, the question is not agreed to. Tamitha Paul's two tabled amendments to Clause 40 inserting new Section 320W1C are out of order as not being in correct form of legislation. The question is that Tamitha Paul's tabled amendment to Clause 40 inserting paragraphs C and D into new Section 320W5 be agreed to. All those in favour say aye.
3: Aye.
2: To the contrary, no.
3: No.
2: Noes have it.
3: Aye.
2: Party vote is called for.
1: New Zealand National.
4: 48 opposed.
1: New Zealand Labour.
5: Toru tekau mā whā ngā pōti tautoko.
1: Green Party of Aotearoa, New Zealand.
0: 15 votes in favour.
1: ACT New Zealand.
6: 11 opposed.
1: New Zealand First.
6: 8 opposed.
1: Te Pāti Māori.
0: 4 votes in favour.
1: Takata Ferris.
0: 1 vote in favour.
1: Marimena Kapakingi.
0: 1 vote in favour.
2: The ayes are 55, the noes are 67, the question is not agreed to. The question is that Dan Rosewarne's tabled amendment to Clause 40, new Section 320W, be agreed to. All those in favour say aye.
3: Aye.
2: To the contrary, no.
3: No.
2: Noes have it.
3: Aye.
2: Party vote is called for.
1: New Zealand National.
4: 48 opposed.
1: New Zealand Labour.
5: Toru tekau mā whā ngā pōti whakai.
1: Green Party of Aotearoa, New Zealand.
0: 15 votes in favour.
1: ACT New Zealand.
6: 11 opposed.
1: New Zealand First.
6: 8 opposed.
1: Te Pāti Māori.
0: 4 votes in favour.
1: Takata Ferris.
0: 1 vote in favour.
1: Marimena Kapakingi.
0: 1 vote in favour.
2: The ayes are 55, the noes are 67, the question is not agreed to. The question is that Honourable Willow Jean Prime's tabled amendment to Clause 40, new Section 320W, be agreed to. All those in favour say aye.
3: Aye.
2: To the contrary, no.
3: No.
2: Noes have it. Party vote is called for.
1: New Zealand National.
4: 48 opposed.
1: New Zealand Labour.
5: Toru tekau mā whā ngā pōti whakai.
1: Green Party of Aotearoa, New Zealand.
0: 15 votes in favour.
1: ACT New Zealand.
6: 11 opposed.
1: New Zealand First.
6: 8 opposed.
1: Te Pāti Māori.
0: 4 votes in favour.
1: Takata Ferris.
0: 1 vote in favour.
1: Marimena Kapakingi.
0: 1 vote in favour.
2: The ayes are 55, the noes are 67, the question is not agreed to. The question is that Mariamino Kapakingi's tabled amendment to Clause 40, inserting subsection 4BA into new section 320

0: You be agreed to. All those in favour say aye.
1: Aye.
0: To the contrary, no.
1: No.
0: Noes have it.
1: Aye.
0: Party vote is called for.
2: New Zealand National.
3: 48 opposed.
2: New Zealand Labour.
4: Toru tikau maha whānga pōti e tautoko ana.
2: Green Party of Aotearoa, New Zealand.
5: 15 votes in favour.
2: ACT New Zealand.
6: 11 opposed.
2: New Zealand First.
7: 8 opposed.
2: Te Pāti Māori.
5: 4 votes in favour.
2: Tāku Te Whiris.
5: 1 vote in favour.
2: Marimino Kapakingi.
5: 1 vote in favour.
0: The ayes are 55, the noes are 67, the question is not agreed to. The question is that Mariamino Kapakingi's tabled amendment to clause 40 replacing subsection 5 of new section 320W be agreed to. All those in favour say aye. To the contrary, no.
1: No.
0: Noes have it. Party vote is called for.
2: New Zealand National.
3: 48 opposed.
2: New Zealand Labour.
4: Toru tikau maha whānga pōti whakai.
2: Green Party of Aotearoa, New Zealand.
5: 15 votes in favour.
2: ACT New Zealand.
6: 11 opposed.
2: New Zealand First.
7: 8 opposed.
2: Te Pāti Māori.
5: 4 votes in favour.
2: Tāku Te Whiris.
5: 1 vote in favour.
2: Marimino Kapakingi.
5: 1 vote in favour.
0: The ayes are 55, the noes are 67, the question is not agreed to. The question is that Tamitha Paul's tabled amendment to clause 40 inserting new section 320X 3E be agreed to. All those in favour say aye.
1: Aye.
0: To the contrary, no.
1: No.
0: Noes have it.
1: Aye.
0: Party vote is called for.
2: New Zealand National.
3: 48 opposed.
2: New Zealand Labour.
4: Toru tikau maha whānga pōti tautoko.
2: Green Party of Aotearoa, New Zealand.
5: 15 votes in favour.
2: ACT New Zealand.
6: 11 opposed.
2: New Zealand First.
7: 8 opposed.
2: Te Pāti Māori.
5: 4 votes in favour.
2: Tāku Te Whiris.
5: 1 vote in favour.
2: Marimino Kapakingi.
5: 1 vote in favour.
0: The ayes are 55, the noes are 67, the question is not agreed to. The question is that Honourable Willow Jean Prime's tabled amendment to clause 40, new section 320ZC be agreed to. All those in favour say aye. To the contrary, no.
1: No.
0: Noes have it. Party vote is called for.
2: New Zealand National.
3: 48 opposed.
2: New Zealand Labour.
4: Toru tikau maha whānga pōti e whakai ana.
2: Green Party of Aotearoa, New Zealand.
5: 15 votes in favour.
2: ACT New Zealand.
6: 11 opposed.
2: New Zealand First.
7: 8 opposed.
2: Te Pāti Māori.
5: 4 votes in favour.
2: Tāku Te Whiris.
5: 1 vote in favour.
2: Marimino Kapakingi.
5: 1 vote in favour.
0: The ayes are 55, the noes are 67, the question is not agreed to. The question is that Honourable Dr Duncan Webb's tabled amendment to clause 40, new section 320ZE, be agreed to. All those in favour say aye.
1: Aye.
0: To the contrary, no.
1: No.
0: Noes have it.
1: Aye.
0: Party vote is called for.
2: New Zealand National.
3: 48 opposed.
2: New Zealand Labour.
4: Toru tikau maha whānga pōti e whakai ana.
2: Green Party of Aotearoa, New Zealand.
5: 15 votes in favour.
2: ACT New Zealand.
6: 11 opposed.
2: New Zealand First.
7: 8 opposed.
2: Te Pāti Māori.
5: 4 votes in favour.
2: Tāku Te Whiris.
5: 1 vote in favour.
2: Marimino Kapakingi.
5: 1 vote in favour.
0: The ayes are 55, the noes are 67, the question is not agreed to. Mariamino Kapakingi's tabled amendment deleting clause 52, paragraph B, and certain definitions is out of order as not being is out of order as not being consistent with a previous decision of the committee. Mariamino Kapakingi's tabled amendment deleting clause 53 to 58, 62 and references to military style academy orders is out of order as being inconsistent with a previous decision of the committee. Mariamino Kapakingi's tabled amendment clause 54 deleting new paragraph NA of section 283 is out of order as being the same as a previous amendment. The question is that part one as amended stand part. All those in favour say aye.
1: Aye.
0: To the contrary, no. The ayes have it. Party vote is called for.
2: New Zealand National.
3: 48 in favour.
2: New Zealand Labour.
4: Toru tikau maha whā ngā pōti e whakahe ana.
2: Green Party of Aotearoa, New Zealand.
5: 15 votes opposed.
2: ACT New Zealand.
6: 11 in favour.
2: New Zealand First.
7: 8 votes in favour.
2: Te Pāti Māori.
5: 4 votes opposed.
2: Tāku Te Whiris.
5: 1 vote opposed.
2: Marimino Kapakingi.
5: 1 vote opposed.
0: The ayes are 67, the noes are 55. The question is agreed to. Members, we now come to part two. Part two, this is the debate on clauses 41 to 63, other amendments to Principal Act and the schedule. The question is that part two stand part. The Honourable Karen Chaw.
6: Thank you, Mr. Chair. Part two contains consequential amendments required to support the operation of the new regime, including this Young Serious Offender Declaration and the Military Style Academy Order established in part one. These amendments are necessary to ensure the new regime integrates effectively within the wider framework of the Oranga Tamariki Act. Part two ensures the youth court, police and Oranga Tamariki can operate the new regime as intended by the bill. They update existing powers, processes and references so they appropriately capture young people who are declared a young serious offender and the Military Style Academy Order, among other changes. Together, the amendments in part to support the implementation of the regime agreed to by the committee in part one, and they ensure the new regime introduced by this bill can operate coherently within the wider youth justice system, and I commend these provisions to the committee. I'm proposing an amendment to correct two grammatical errors that have been identified in part two. This amendment relates to clause 58, part two of the bill.
0: The Honourable Willow Jean Prime.
8: Oh, thank you, Mr. Chair. Sorry, I haven't had the chance to just jump to those sections, but I did want to talk to two amendment papers that I have, 7.06.02. Actually, it's in the name of the Honourable Dr. Duncan Webb, but I might leave that one for him to talk to, and I will talk to 7.0603, and that is part 2, subpart 1, clause 41, which proposes to insert after clause 41, new clause 41A and new section 4B. It's in the name of Helen White, and it's about inserting in their consistency with international juvenile justice standards. We did have a bit of conversation about this in earlier sections, because this amendment would require decision makers exercising the powers under the Act to have regard to internationally recognised standards relating to juvenile justice. In New Zealand, we've assumed obligations under key international instruments, including the United Nations Convention on the Rights of the Child, which emphasise that responses to youth offending must prioritise the best interests of the child, rehabilitation, proportionality and respect the dignity and rights of young people. These principles are also reflected in complementary international standards, such as the Beijing rules and the rules for the protection of juveniles deprived of their liberty. So while these standards inform existing policy and practice, they are not expressly embedded in the statutory framework. So this amendment is to strengthen the Act by requiring those exercising powers under it to actively consider these obligations when making decisions affecting children. The provision also reinforces core youth justice principles, including the importance of participation by young people in decisions affecting them and the central role of family, whānau, hapū iwi and community and in supporting positive outcomes. So overall, this amendment is about enhancing transparency, aligning the legislation more closely with New Zealand's international commitments, and supports best practice in youth justice system by ensuring that interventions remain focused on rehabilitation, well-being and long-term positive development, and not just political slogans and vote buying.
6: Madam Chair.
9: The Honourable Karen Shaw.
6: In regards to the amendment paper 7063, 5th of August, look, Section 5 of the Act already provides a range of protections relating to children's rights, including that children and young persons' rights, including those in UNCROC and the Disabilities Convention, must be respected and upheld. And Section 208 also sets out principles applying to the youth justice, which addresses the matters that are in this amendment bill. The bill is not changing any of those existing sections.
2: The Honourable Dr Duncan Webb.
9: Oh, thank you, Madam Chair. And Honourable Eugene Prime, I was going to talk about one of my amendment papers, but that was actually about the last part, so no need to mention that one. And I see the amendment paper there talked about the principles of the Treaty of Waitangi, but I might leave that to Willow Jean Prime. It is in her name. And to turn towards the amendment paper, which has got the stamp of 70605 of the 5th of August on it. And the Minister has, repeatedly expressed her desire to do something new. She's expressed it in a number of different ways, some more strongly and stridently than others. I think, we accept she's trying to do something new, and the question is whether or not it will work. And she has expressed, I think, the fact that doing the same, if it's not working, doing the same again and again is the wrong thing to do. And that's why this amendment paper provides for a review of the initiatives which are created by this legislation. Because she is doing some stuff which is, comments in this Committee of the Whole have shown that we think it's a little heavy-handed and perhaps oversteps the mark, but it's the government's view that it's a good idea, so it will happen. And in light of this, I'm hoping that she'll agree that a formal and required review, not one that can be kicked down the road, because we know what it's like when departments get busy, and Oranga Tamariki of all our agencies is one of our most busy, that important function of looking backwards and saying, well, here's what we've done, let's measure, appropriately whether there has been a change, an improvement or not. And if it is an improvement, what are those things we can build on, and what are the things we should perhaps stop doing? So, do more, stop, go, do more, as I think my colleague from the military would say. So that's what the amendment paper does. And I guess it's recognising that this is a significant shift in the youth justice framework, and that things like military-style academies, whilst they've been experimented with before, we now have a legislative framework for them, and it may be. I actually hope that the Minister will be able to return, or a Minister, not that Minister, I hope a Labor Minister will be able to return to this House and say, actually, we've had some good outcomes, and here's how we can do it even better. But you don't get that unless you have a thoughtful and required review, and importantly one that focuses on the well-being of the children and young persons that are involved in there, and whether there's any concerns. Because one of the problems is that you see a graph and you're like, oh, well, overall it's good. But if we've got outliers which have... there's been very serious harm, and we've seen, as I understand it, in one of the pilots, there was a young person who's no longer with us. Now, whether there's a causal link between the death and the pilot, I don't know. But we need to make sure that the individual costs, where young people are seriously harmed, whether mentally or physically, aren't lost in the kind of graphs of overall we've got a better outcome. So I think it's important that we have a really careful and thoughtful review, and that this House, that comes back to this House, and that's the other thing, that the report should be tabled here so it can be considered by Parliament and preferably by an appropriate select committee that can really have a close look at whether there's been an improvement or whether, in fact, the opposite has happened. Now, none of us can see into the future. We have starkly divergent views about whether or not this is a good idea, but it would be good if we can test which of us is correct in a future Parliament by a clear, comprehensive and debatable report on whether it's been effective or not.
6: Madam Chair.
10: The Honourable Karen Chua.
6: So in regards to Amendment Paper 70605, 5th of August, look, I've been informed that legislating a full review of the Oranga Tamariki Act is unusual and unnecessary, as reviews can happen at any time at the direction of ministers. And I'd also like to address another amendment paper, 70606, 5th of August, which is looking at a sunset clause. Look, this bill is intended to be an enduring response to serious, persistent youth offending. A sunset clause would undermine that objective, and it also creates uncertainty for the courts, departments and young people in the youth justice system.
10: The Honourable Dr Duncan.
9: Look, I thank the member for highlighting the sunset clause and giving me the opportunity to speak on that, because I haven't had an opportunity to seek to persuade the minister that a sunset clause is appropriate. And I'm sure once she's carefully listened to my plea, that she'll come around. And I guess the point is this, and it's not a compulsory sunset clause. If you look at it, perhaps you missed this, if you look at it, it's actually a sunset clause unless Parliament says keep going. So in the proposed 280B subsection 2, it says subsection 1 does not apply if before the date, for that date, 5 years date, the House of Representatives resolves that those provisions are to continue in force. And this kind of provision is not unknown. And of course, we have confirmation provisions in respect of regulations all the time. But I guess my point is this, that from our side, we see these as very significant, significant provisions, which are doing something which is both extraordinary and extreme, in the sense of having these military-style academies that you don't like calling boot camps, but ultimately, you know, that's what they are. They're these ideas where you have strict military discipline, you know, getting them out of bed, as you said, and marching them around the parade ground and so on. And we think that we look, if you're going to go ahead with it, well, let's give it a safety valve. And if, you know, you are right and you and your party can come back to this Parliament and say, look, we've got much better outcomes, then Parliament can join and say, OK, we were wrong, and let's approve under subsection 2 that these provisions continue in force. But one of the dangers is that these things don't work that well. They perhaps are wound back, but because Parliament is busy, it doesn't get round to actually amending the law, and they kind of languish on the statute books, and then as time passes, some enthusiastic minister, you know, digs it out again and starts using a broken system which should have been removed from the statute books. So it's actually a really good, clean way to keep our statute book tidy without having to consume the time of Parliament by going back and having an amendment act to remove unworkable provisions. So I know the Minister sort of tried to get a twofer out of her last contribution, but I do think it's important that, you know, these amendments, which are serious amendments, are fully traversed and not sort of bundled together and peremptorily dismissed. I'm sure the Minister didn't intend to do that.
10: Lawrence Sunan.
11: Thank you, Madam Chair. I've got a couple of questions to start with for under Part 2. For a few clauses, so I'm going to move through these ones. The first one is Clause 42. This is page 53. I want to check with the Minister when it comes to the idea of allowing a court or person to make or keep a child or young person. In this case, can I check, is this sort of akin to how the remand system works currently, where a child or young person who's got allegations of offending would be kept in custody until that is dealt with? And if it is similar to the way that we look at the existing remand system, would the minister know what's the current duration that a child has been kept in those sort of circumstances? I'm going to move on to Clause 45 now, and then my final question is on clause 46. Clause 45, young advocate. Now, under the definition of young advocate in the Principal Act, it's a barrister or solicitor, which I would assume could naturally respond anyone anyway. So I wondered what's the rationale behind explicitly mentioning that a youth advocate, the youth advocate is entitled with the consent to represent a young person, because I assume that solicitors and barristers could represent anyone anyway. So I just wanted to check what's the rationale for explicitly mentioning that. My last few questions at this stage, for clause 46, this is on, also on page 54, it's good to see that when it comes to groups 3 to 7 response, that there is a requirement for there to be a report from a social worker. But I wanted to check with the minister, what's the rationale for having group 1 or 2 response on one end where the report is optional and then 3 to 7 being required? What's the threshold? Why is there, I guess, a requirement, a change from not being fully required to being fully required between group 2 and 3? And when we are looking at a report, if I'm looking at clause 46, this is section 334.2a, around line 8 of page 55, the court is able to request information from the social worker to be put in some of those reports. Can I just check that that kind of request and the kind of report we're looking at is similar to what we are seeing with, for example, a section 27 report, and that the court is able to request from the social worker aspects of, I guess, cultural or hereditary or familial or etc. as well as a part of that report. I just want to get a couple of examples from the minister on what are kind of the things that the court may possibly have or will be able to request from a social worker.
12: Madam Chair.
10: Timothy Paul.
12: Thank you, Madam Chair. Just to continue on the questions that my colleague Lawrence Junan has asked around clause 46 relating to the report by a social worker, I just had a few more questions relating to that. The first one is how is a social worker interpreted? Is that Oranga Tamariki's own social workers, or can these be kind of third-party social workers as well? I guess the other big question that I had when I saw this part is it raised alarm bells for me in terms of if these are Oranga Tamariki social workers who are preparing these reports, because of there have been kind of ongoing reports throughout the term of the massive workloads that Oranga Tamariki social workers have, and just citing this RNZ article from 28th of February 2025, fears children will be harmed as Oranga Tamariki staff grapple with overwhelming workloads. And I think this has been well canvassed in the House throughout the term, but you know, there have been a lot of red flags about that workload. And has the minister or her officials had conversations or considerations towards whether their social workers are able to take on yet another duty or another potential obligation that they might be required to undertake? And I also wondered whether there was a time frame on when this report had to be produced, because you know, my colleague Dr. Zunan makes a good point in that there could be lots of different factors that this social worker might have to pull into this report. And I can see here under clause 46.2a that all of this must be dealt with in one report. So is there a time frame around when this report is expected to be provided, and will there be resourcing available for those social workers who have to pull that report together, noting the caseload and capacity constraints, but also noting that in some other parts of the legal system there was resources available for people to be able to prepare these types of reports to give a fulsome picture to the people making the decision. So I will leave that there and for the social worker aspects.
10: Willow Jane Prime.
13: Oh, thank you, Madam Chair. I just wanted to speak to my, yes, it is in my name, the amendment paper 7.06.04. And I know that the government are quite allergic to te tiriti o waitangi and the principles of te tiriti o waitangi. And I know later on in the week we've got a number of bills that are being introduced to water down and weaken the te tiriti o waitangi principles. So I am going to ask the Minister anyway, but I want to know if the Minister would consider inserting a new section 6A which puts in there the recognition of te tiriti o waitangi principles. Madam Speaker, one of the things that really concerns me about this legislation and why I am so opposed to it, among many reasons, but one of the reasons is because we know that tamariki Māori will be disproportionately impacted by this legislation. Majority of the young people who will be captured by this legislation, we understand from official advice, will be tamariki Māori. I understand that 80, 90, almost 100% of those in the first pilot and in the second program are tamariki Māori, and more than 80% of those who officials have identified would qualify for this are tamariki Māori. And so I ask the Minister if she would consider supporting this amendment paper that provides for the principles of te tiriti o waitangi. And if the Minister doesn't agree with that, could she please tell us why she doesn't think that's important when we are dealing with predominantly tamariki Māori?
6: Sure,
10: Minister.
6: I don't agree with this amendment because Section 4 of the Act currently already does this.
10: Honourable Willow Jean Prime.
13: Thank you, Madam Chair. Can I just check with the Minister, in terms of the bills that are being introduced to make changes to treaty provisions within legislation, what does that mean in terms of Section 4 for the Oranga Tamariki Act?
6: Section 4 of the Act includes providing a practical commitment to the principles of the treaty.
10: Honourable Willow Jean Prime.
13: Thank you, Madam Chair. My question was about proposed changes under the Treaty Clause Review to references to the principles of te tiriti o waitangi in legislation. The Minister is responsible for this piece of legislation. What does those proposed changes, that clause review, mean in terms of this section? Because if the Minister is dismissing my amendment paper on the basis that that's already provided for, but there are actually moves afoot to make changes as part of that treaty clause review, could the Minister please give me an assurance and the confidence that that is going to continue?
10: Honourable Minister.
6: Madam Chair, there is no plan to change the purpose of the Act, which includes providing a practical commitment to the principles of the treaty.
10: Dr. Lawrence, you know.
11: Thank you, Madam Chair. Just following up from my questions, hoping the Minister is getting some advice for both mine and my colleague Tamitha Paul's questions. I do want to move on a little bit, which is around Clause 47 and 40, well, 47, 48 and 50. For Clause, actually 48, in this case, appeal by parents or guardians, can I just check that that is interlinked with Clause 47 and we are looking at the appeal by parents or guardians or other person would also then need to go to a high court against the orders that the youth court made. Is that the correct assumption there, as we see in Clause 47? My next question, and this is my final question for this little bit before I will move on to subpart two as well. Clause 50, presence of a young person at hearing of appeal and I want to check with the Minister.